0: Arts Complex in Washington, D.C., must update him on their plans in the next few weeks. As NPR's Anastasia Tsiolkis reports, they must also explain why there's a tarp covering a sign at the front entrance.
1: Judge Christopher Cooper ruled that the Kennedy Center administrators must explain their operations and programming plans no later than July 31st. The center's current president and CEO, Matt Floca, has told the court that he plans to present the center's board with several options for both performances and renovations when they meet next month. Judge Cooper also said that the Kennedy Center must explain the purpose and status of the tarp and scaffolding that have been placed over the front of the arts complex, where until recently President Trump's name had been added above President John F. Kennedy's. Anastasia Tsiolkis, NPR News.
0: A skateboarder traveled from Venice Beach, California to Jacksonville, Florida in 39 days in an attempt to break his own Guinness World Record. Chad Caruso traversed more than 3,000 miles, averaging about 72 miles a day, breaking his previous record by almost 2 weeks. He said the trip was about breaking his own record and celebrating 10 years of sobriety. This is NPR News from Washington.
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3: From the New York Times, I'm Natalie Kitroev. This is The Daily. As the U.S. and Iran try to reach a lasting end to the war, a major threat has emerged: the volatile conflict in Lebanon. President Trump needs Israel to stop attacking Hezbollah there in order to get Iran to agree to a deal. But many supporters of Israeli Prime Minister Benjamin Netanyahu feel betrayed by Trump's actions. Today, my colleagues Ronan Bergman and Mark Mazzetti explain the growing tensions between the United States and Israel and how this moment is testing a decades-old alliance. It's Wednesday, June 24th.
4: Ronan, Mark, welcome back. It's great to have you both here again.
5: Thanks, Natalie.
6: Pleasure being here. Thank you.
4: So, in the last several days, we have seen a stunning break between the U.S. and Israel, who entered this war in Iran as partners and are now very clearly at odds over how it ends. And this is a split that you both said was already developing in April, the last time you were on the show. And so I want to start by asking, how big of a deal is the rupture that we are seeing over this new ceasefire and peace negotiation?
6: I think, Natalie, there's no, at least not in my vocabulary, not in English and not even in Hebrew, there are not enough words to describe the magnitude of what we are seeing from the point of view of Israeli politics, of Netanyahu's legacy, his present chances to be re-elect, and of course, from the point of view of the Israeli public. Three times he was able to convince Trump to allow him to strike in Iran, then he convinced them to join him in June, and then he convinced Trump to fulfill his life dream, a joint U.S.-Israeli strike together in order to topple the regime. So until then, everything went very well for him. And this overnight shift of the American administration is the undo of everything for him.
4: Yeah, is it fair, Mark, to say that now the strength of that alliance between the U.S. and Israel is in question, now that we see the terms of this MOU between Iran and the United States?
5: Yeah, Natalie, it's not only fair to say it, I think it's also even potentially an understatement. These two countries knew how to get into a war, but they had no idea how to get out of it. They were on, or they are on, two totally different pages about the outcome of this war. And once the war didn't go according to the most wildly optimistic outcomes that they hoped it would in the first few days, things began going off the rails, the relationship started to fracture, and this is where we are today.
4: So walk us through how we arrived at this point.
5: So let's go back to when the MOU was signed last week and where things stand right now. Iran's regime is still in place. Iran's ballistic missile force is diminished, but still intact. Iran's nuclear program, which was ostensibly the biggest reason for carrying out this war, is very much diminished, but the future of it is sort of for a later negotiation. They've sort of punted that issue. So the main goals of the war haven't been achieved. Even President Trump said, when asked about Iran's missiles, Trump said, well, they're allowed to have them, implying that if other countries like Saudi Arabia, like Israel, have them, why not Iran? And of course, there is the sort of central issue of Hezbollah and Lebanon, and the fact that this new agreement restrains Israel's movements. Freedom to hit Hezbollah is now restricted. And this is, I think, as we talked to the last time we were on the show, a fundamental issue for Netanyahu politically, because he's made this pledge that he will protect Israel from Hezbollah.
4: Right.
6: Israel wanted to have these two issues, two fronts, totally separated, to get the Hezbollah issue and the Lebanese issue out of the agreement, that the agreement will only deal with Iran, the U.S., nuclear, etc. Iran wanted to make the connection because they felt they are in debt, because Hezbollah intervened to help them. Now they need to help Hezbollah. Iran won.
4: So what has the reaction been in Israel?
6: So usually the massive machine of mouthpieces for Prime Minister Netanyahu in the Israeli media, the radio stations, and mainly in Channel 14. That's a TV station. I think maybe it can be equivalent to Newsmax on steroids. Very, very supportive of Netanyahu. Doesn't matter what Netanyahu does. He can flip and turn, and he can say one thing and the next day the other. They will support him. And also, until last week, they also supported Trump. Their admiration, their compliments, their flattery to the president was second only to their attitude towards Prime Minister Netanyahu. But the second it came clear that Trump is going to sign the agreement, they flipped, all of them.
7: זה באמת משהו, כישלון בממדים היסטוריים של דונלד טראמפ בעניין הזה.
8: טראמפ לא מבין שהוא כרגע מיישר קו עם ציר הרשע.
6: And they started a slander campaign.
9: טראמפ בגד במדינת ישראל, צריך להגיד את זה.
6: They said that the Trump betrayed Israel.
10: J.D. Vance מגלה בורות.
6: They turned on the Vice President Vance.
10: וחלק מהאמירות שלו, ואני אומר את זה בהרבה כאב וצער, גובלות באנטישמיות לשמה.
6: They called him anti-Semite.
11: הוא מכשיר את החיזבאללה, הוא מכשיר את האויבים.
6: They said that he is the legitimizer of terrorism, the legitimizer of Hezbollah.
4: Wow.
12: לגבי קושנר וויטקוף.
6: And I think the worst was what they said against Kushner and Witkoff.
12: בושה וחרפה שהאנשים האלה נמצאים שם ואלה ההתנהגות שלהם.
6: And one of the main anchor person for Channel 14 said they did that because they are Jewish.
4: What?
12: אמרתי עליהם יהודונים, כן, שמכרו אותנו תמורת כסף מקטר.
6: I know it sounds unbelievable, but in the Israeli television, they said that they are Jewish Jew boys, you know, slander terms about Jews. They said that they received bribe from Qatar. Once they identified the enemy, Vice President Vance and the two advisors, they don't care. They just lashed on them.
4: Ronan, can you just decode that? These are Israelis who are lobbying anti-Semitic attacks against Jared Kushner and Steve Witkoff. Like, what is happening there?
6: These people, they don't care about anything except one thing, which is to support Prime Minister Netanyahu. The other thing is that they always look for a scapegoat. Whatever goes wrong for Netanyahu, they look for someone to blame. Now, they cannot blame the head of the military or the head of Mossad, the head of the Shin Bet or the attorney general. So the only person they can blame is President Trump. They will do everything they believe can assist Prime Minister Netanyahu in schlepping the blame on someone else, even if this includes anti-Semitic phrasing and ruining the relationship with someone who might be the next president of the U.S. Now, the ministers, though Netanyahu tried to keep on a short leash, they were a little bit more disciplined.
13: אנחנו חייבים להמשיך לפעול בלבנון. אנחנו חייבים להמשיך להיות עצמאים.
6: But they did say Israel is going to defend itself whether against Iran or against Lebanon.
14: ישראל חייבת לשמור על נוכחות ארוכת טווח ברצועת ביטחון, על חופש פעולה ביטחוני מלא, מול כל הפרה, כל איום, וכל ניסיון של התבססות מחדש של חיזבאללה.
6: They say, and if the situation is so bad, and we are all alone, there's only one person who can take care of the situation and knows how to handle a situation, of course, Prime Minister Netanyahu. Whatever the truce agreement, MOU says, Israel will continue to do whatever it believes it's necessary, or Netanyahu believes it's necessary, Israel will continue. And this what is basically led to an ongoing more friction and more clashes between the Israeli and the American administration.
4: These government figures are essentially saying, we will defy the truce when it comes to fighting Hezbollah in Lebanon, which is pretty amazing.
6: Yes.
4: As that happens, that elicits a reaction from the vice president, from J.D. Vance.
15: If I was in the cabinet of the Israeli government, I might not be attacking the only powerful ally that I have anywhere left in the entire world.
4: Talk to me about that.
5: Yeah, Vance comes out publicly and is extraordinarily blunt.
15: Two-thirds of the defensive weapons that have protected your homeland have been built by American hands and paid for by American tax dollars.
5: And you should be grateful because we're keeping you afloat. We're defending you.
15: And anybody in Israel who thinks their biggest problem is the president of the United States needs to wake up and smell the reality of the situation that country is in.
5: So it was this veiled threat of cutting aid, cutting military equipment, which of course Israel does desperately need from the United States. But it's sort of playing this card, which you have not seen a senior American official, certainly American vice president, do perhaps ever.
16: You've seen people in their system, Ben-Gavir and Smotrich, who've attacked the deal. And I guess my response to them would be, what is your exact proposal?
4: And then Vance also talked to our colleague, Ross Douthat, and said that these two hard-right ministers in Netanyahu's cabinet, Ben-Gavir and Smotrich, should not be attacking this deal without offering any other way out of the war.
16: You know, you're a country of 9 million people. You can't just kill your way out of solving every single national security problem that you have.
4: Taken together, this was just quite a remarkable set of direct criticisms of Israel from the vice president.
5: Yes, and then late last week, Hezbollah attacks into Israel, which elicits an Israeli military response on Beirut.
17: Today, Israeli strikes on southern Lebanon killed at least 7 people, including 2 children, hours after reports emerged of a ceasefire agreement.
5: Creating this flare-up that once again really imperils this very fragile deal.
18: This is not a reality we can accept. And this is exactly why the IDF continues to operate in southern Lebanon.
5: And in that way, Lebanon is sort of looking like the center of the question of whether this will hold or not.
4: Right. Iran said briefly that the strait had been closed again. And again, it seemed like maybe this whole deal was off. This was really a moment where everyone looked and said, oh, no, Israel and Hezbollah are possibly going to sink this entire peace negotiation.
5: That's right. And I think that's really where the danger is right now, is that Hezbollah has moved from the periphery to the central front in the future of peace between Israel, Iran, and the United States, and to this question of control. Just how much Iran can keep Hezbollah in check so it doesn't blow up the deal, and how much the United States can restrain Israel from attacking Hezbollah also, which might potentially blow up the deal.
4: We'll be right back.
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4: This is The Daily. I'm Natalie Kitroeff. Back to my conversation with Mark Mazzetti and Ronan Bergman on how the Iran peace deal is testing the U.S.-Israel alliance. Okay, so the stability of a deal here hinges on whether the fighting in Lebanon stops, which in turn hinges on how much control Iran and the U.S. have over their allies.
5: That's right.
6: Correct.
4: So, Ronan, let's start with Hezbollah. How much control does Iran have? Because, as we saw, Hezbollah continued to send drones over the border to Israel after this deal was signed. That attack provoked a response.
6: Iran has the full control over what Hezbollah is doing. I suspect that the drones were sent as part of the Iranian tactics to improve their position in the negotiation, because from their point of view, it's a win-win. If Netanyahu reacts or ordered the IDF to react, then he gets himself into another confrontation with Trump. If he doesn't, then he gets into a confrontation with his own constituency at home, his base, because they say, you're not reacting to what Hezbollah is doing.
4: What you're saying is that what we saw in terms of the attacks was Iran potentially intentionally baiting Israel here? Because if they didn't want Hezbollah to attack, they wouldn't have.
6: Yes. And more, Iran, I think, believes it can control the level of the fire without jeopardizing the deal, but leading to further friction between Prime Minister Netanyahu and President Trump, and at the end to an anger of the president that would lead to forcing Israel not just to a ceasefire, but to a total withdrawal from Lebanon.
4: In a sense, trying to set up a pitched battle between Trump and Netanyahu, stirring the pot. Does that feel right to you, Mark?
5: Yes, although I think there's a dangerous game here that Iran might be playing, and they recognize that, right? They do not want a return to full-scale war. They have locked in an agreement right now that is very favorable for them, right?
4: Yep.
5: Effectively, all they had to do was open the Strait of Hormuz, and now they've got a lot of money coming to them in what were frozen assets, right? So a return to a full-scale war imperils that deal, but also brings a lot more violence to the country of Iran.
4: Mm-hmm.
5: So to Ronan's point, I think there's this question of if they can keep the sort of temperature at the right level where it can continue to imperil the relationship between Netanyahu and Trump without going back to a full-scale war. And that's the sort of danger here. But thus far, they've been playing it quite well.
4: And it seems like the bet Iran is making right now is that Israel will react really forcefully to any attack from Hezbollah by, for example, attacking Beirut. And that kind of response has gotten President Trump's attention recently.
23: I think they could do better.
4: In a bad way.
23: With respect to Hezbollah.
4: Right?
5: That's right.
23: When two drones are shot into the desert and drop harmlessly, you don't have to knock down buildings in Beirut.
5: So Netanyahu has framed these attacks as defensive, right? We are responding to Hezbollah's attacks on Israel, and we have a right to defend ourselves, so we're going to hit into Beirut. That is also a card that Netanyahu will continue to play to see how far he can push Trump and test Trump's patience, right? He has to deal with the security of northern Israel for his own political future, but also he can't entirely blow up his relationship with President Trump. So he's going to see how far he can push it.
4: Okay, I want to turn to the question of how much Trump can do to keep Netanyahu in check. Because obviously, whatever the incentives and reasons that Israel has for attacking Hezbollah in this way, those kinds of strikes are precisely what threatens a deal that Trump seems to care very much about preserving.
6: Yeah, I think that since Trump became president again, Netanyahu showed high sensitivity not to cross that line, not to force Trump to outcast him publicly. And when he felt that Trump is just about to explode, he said, okay, I obey. But something is different now. Netanyahu maybe has now a different calculus. The calculus is the coming elections. And he believes that if he is just obeying Trump, he will come up with something very, very weak, who cannot stand up to an American president and is trying to say to his constituency, I am not obeying President Trump when it comes to national security. And this road might lead to further friction between them.
4: So that, in a sense, tells us that Netanyahu may be thinking he has more to lose in obeying Trump than to gain from it.
6: Prime Minister Netanyahu, I think, is deliberating between obeying Trump or going against him and supporting a much stronger war in Lebanon. I don't think that he already made a call, but his call will not just impact the relationship between him and Trump. It will also impact the deal between the U.S. and Iran.
4: And Mark, how is Trump responding to this test of just how much his ally in Netanyahu will really follow his lead?
5: Well, so publicly, he is flexing. He's basically pointing out how much he kind of controls Netanyahu. He said, in fact, a direct quote, that Netanyahu will do whatever I want him to do, okay? I think he's also willing to give Netanyahu some space to a point, but anything that is going to blow up this deal that Trump desperately wants, that's the breaking point.
4: It sounds like for Trump, the core tension is how much does he care about preserving this special relationship with Israel versus how much does he care about preserving this deal with Iran and how far he's willing to go to make sure that it doesn't fall apart.
5: I think President Trump has shown that, in his view, alliances are dispensable if they get in the way of something he wants. In this case, what he really wants is an end to this war and a deal and moving on before the November elections. He's thinking about his own political future.
4: Well, Mark, Ronan, thank you both so much.
5: Thanks, Natalie.
6: Thanks so much.
4: Mark Mazzetti is an investigative reporter based in Washington, D.C., and Ronan Bergman is an investigative reporter based in Tel Aviv for The New York Times.
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4: 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That's it for The Daily. I'm Natalie Kitroev. See you tomorrow.
0: The U.S. is one of the largest sugar producers in the world. And for more than 200 years now, the sugar industry has gotten special protections from the government.
1: 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That's exactly what the U.S. sugar program is.
0: I'm Amory Sievertson, the big influence of big sugar. 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
24: By now, you've surely heard that the second most divisive man on Earth, Elon Musk, recently became the world's first trillionaire. We should note that it's not like he's swimming in a trillion Sacagaweas. The $1 trillion is tied to the worth of his companies and his stock in said companies, which of course fluctuates every day. But the point is that this man has more money than God now. When SpaceX IPO'd, his net worth shot up to $1.4 trillion. That made him about 13 times more wealthy than Bill Gates. If you're middle class, that made him about 7 million times more wealthy than you are. He's worth more than Switzerland. I got some of those fun facts from a Vox piece titled 10 Things Elon Musk Can But Probably Won't Do With $1 Trillion by our colleague Sarah Hershander.
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26: Big tech is looking for land to build its AI data centers. HBCUs are looking for new funding after federal cuts. Partnerships between them, like one announced by Fisk University, could be mutually beneficial, or could end up being a form of digital sharecropping, according to strategist Ashley Northington, who wrote about this for Tech Policy Press.
27: We mentioned digital sharecropping as a way to just, you know, illustrate that we don't want to see a situation where any other HBCU, for that matter, loans their land and only receives pennies for the work for that land in return. We don't want to see situations where the power dynamic is so uneven, where these big, massive corporations come into these historically ignored, quite frankly, campuses and use them for their land without really giving them any real benefit in return.
26: What kind of pressure are leaders at these universities feeling to, you know, to make deals, to not be left behind in the AI economy?
27: The pressure is immense, because when we are in a political landscape that has sort of turned resources away from these institutions, they're trying to find ways to generate revenue. They're trying to find ways to raise money to make sure that they can still carry out their missions. And these types of partnerships with AI companies seems like a lucrative opportunity, but it is just incumbent upon them to really evaluate them carefully before they engage.
26: You are a strategic advisor to institutions like these. What kind of advice would you or are you giving to them on, you know, how to balance kind of the risks and benefits here?
27: I think what is really, really important is that there be solid engagement about what these partnerships look like and how they're going to affect the communities that they serve. And so how you socialize and roll out something this big, something of this magnitude, is very important. And engaging all of your stakeholders and equipping yourself with the truth and being transparent is going to be really critical in the overall success. And when I say overall success, I mean, is the institution going to sustain the decision after it's been made, or will the outcry, because we didn't roll it out properly, will the outcry negatively affect that decision? Yes, and certainly in paying attention to how those deals are negotiated and what that partnership looks like and making sure they walk away with equity stakes. But then the hard part of actually rolling it out and socializing it throughout the community is really important.
26: That's Ashley Northington at Tenor Strategic Advisors. Jesus Alvarado produced this episode. I'm Megan McCarty-Carino, and that's Marketplace Tech. This is APM.
7: If I had $1 trillion,
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10: Hi, yeah, I've got a delivery from Elon Musk. Sign here.
11: Okay, what do we have here? Number one.
25: Pull hundreds of millions of people out of extreme poverty. So this is the worst kind of poverty, and it would cost just $318 billion annually. Policy folks have been trying to crunch that number for many years now. And this is from a year ago. Some of the policymakers were from the group GiveDirectly, which does do direct cash transfers to people who are living in extreme poverty. And basically, it's accounting for all of the money it would take to like set up a system where you're giving people enough cash and enough food, water, shelter, what have you, so that they're not in that very, very most risky point of poverty.
11: Oh, there's something else under here. Number two.
25: Pay off all medical debt in the United States. So that's paying all of the money that about 1 in 3 Americans now have to pay in past due medical bills.
12: More than 100 million Americans are burdened with medical bills they can't pay.
13: I have about $8,500 in medical debt.
14: How much am I being sued for? $5,443.57.
28: In total, I have about $20,000 in medical debt from delivering a baby and having him stay in the NICU for 4 months.
25: Oftentimes, really predatory debt that they get into for reasons that are totally outside of their control. And there's about $220 billion of it in the U.S. right now. So even less than it would cost to eliminate the worst forms of poverty.
11: Number three.
25: Bankroll universal preschool. So the thing that American parents spend tens of thousands of dollars on each year. There've been a lot of sort of number crunching around how much this would cost lately, because there's a lot of sort of political buzz about what it would take to make this a reality. Right now, it looks like it would cost about $351 billion over 10 years, which includes like constructing new preschools and like hiring teachers and skilling up already in existing infrastructure to give every preschooler in the U.S. a free preschool education.
4: And he's got like hundreds of kids himself, so that would like personally benefit him.
25: Yeah, well, right now, what's funny is some of the only philanthropy that Musk has publicly given or has publicly disclosed giving has been to his own private school network very close to SpaceX headquarters in Texas. So there is some precedent here for Musk giving to education. He just needs to give it a little bit more widely.
11: Number four.
25: Climate-proof the world. So this is really important, and it's a very underfunded issue. And it's a pretty big price tag. This is actually the biggest price tag on the list. And it would require all of Musk's money.
4: All of
25: to
4: it.
25: Climate. I know. $1.2 trillion. Poor guy.
4: He'd be poor. He'd be literally poor after that.
25: He would be poor.
4: Oh.
25: He would not have any money. So that's how big of a deal it is. But he could still put in a dent without, like, you know, paying off the entire price tag of $1.2 trillion. But that's just like a way of thinking about like this stuff is really important. These are like the cooling systems, the flood protection, the sort of strategies that we need to keep people safe.
11: Number five.
25: End world hunger. And this is one that we've actually heard Musk talk about before. So a few years ago, he said that he would sell off about $6 billion worth of Tesla stock to support the World Food Program if they could prove that they would use their money in a way that would end the most severe forms of global hunger.
11: If WFP can describe on this Twitter thread exactly how $6 billion will solve world hunger, I will sell Tesla stock right now and do it.
25: And so the World Food Program came back with like an actual analysis of what this would look like. Like everything that he asked for, bullet point, of what it would cost to sort of make sure that nobody is dying of starvation around the world or preventable starvation around the world. And he basically ghosted them. So I don't have huge hopes for this one. But it does have a pretty doable price tag of $93 billion annually, according to the United Nations, to end global hunger by 2030. So it cost about $465 billion over that time, which is about half of how much Musk has now. He would still have about $500 billion to play around with, do what he wants, continue trying to go to Mars, what have you. But again, so far, we haven't heard back from Musk on if this is something he'd be interested in.
11: Number six.
25: Research cures for diseases like cancer. And this one's really interesting because the U.S. has been a leading incubator of scientific research and medical research. And that's using about $993 billion in investments from the government, from private industry, and from philanthropy. And so Elon Musk, again, this is another big bet. If he wanted to take all of his money and put it into something valuable, he could literally double the U.S. budget for scientific and medical research, which could make a huge difference for some of these really intractable diseases like cancer, like heart disease. And it would also help to make up for the billions in federal science funding that's been cut under the Trump administration. That he could do for very little money if he wanted to just sort of close that funding gap.
5: Was he involved in some of those cuts with Doge?
9: This is the chainsaw for bureaucracy. Chainsaw!
25: Yeah. He was involved in funding cuts to that. This is a good thing to mention. He was also involved in cuts to funding to fight against the most extreme forms of poverty, which we were talking about earlier, and against global hunger. A lot of like sort of where the funding lies now is still under development. But again, his track record is not great on these issues, and research is no exception. Although, again, this is an area where Musk has his own sort of interests. Of the philanthropy that he's given so far, a lot of it has gone to these sort of scientific breakthrough experiments because it falls in line with his interests. Like, he wants the robots. He wants to go to Mars. I don't know how much he cares about medicine, but, like, he has given to scientific breakthroughs before. So this might be a good one for him where he doesn't have to feel like he's, you know, giving too much money for people to eat or, you know, live in a nice house.
5: Because who would want to do that?
25: Who would want that?
11: Let's keep going to number seven.
25: Bringing everyone clean drinking water. And the cost, according to the United Nations, of bringing everyone in the world clean drinking water would be about $114 billion per year. So again, for Musk, this is a kind of modest investment. He could fund this for year after year. And presumably, as the years go by, it would also get cheaper because you already have some of that water infrastructure in place.
11: Number eight.
25: Ending homelessness in America. And now there are a lot of different sort of estimates on how much that would cost because homelessness is such a complicated issue. But most of the estimates that I've seen put the number at somewhere between $10 billion and $30 billion each year. And that's to house the 770,000 Americans that don't have a home at any given time. So again, this is actually a pretty cheap one. He could do this and not even notice the change in his net worth because, again, $1 trillion is 1,000 billions. This is just 10 to 30 of those billions.
11: Number nine.
25: Wipe out tuberculosis and malaria for good. So these are another two diseases that we actually do have a lot of great treatments for and a lot of great preventative measures for. The problem is we don't have the money that we need to make sure that they don't still kill people. And tuberculosis remains the deadliest infectious disease in the world. It infects about 10 million people every year, and it kills about 1.5 million. And estimates for what it would take to eradicate tuberculosis for good is about $250 billion. Not so much for Elon Musk. And if we wanted to tackle on malaria to that, it would cost another $8.5 billion per year. It's still less than maybe a quarter of his net worth right now to eradicate these two really, really, really destructive diseases.
11: All right, here we go. Finally, the last one, number 10.
25: Simply give everyone in the world a check for $146. This is based on a $1.2 trillion net worth. His actual money has been vacillating a little bit as the IPO takes hold. But if we divided that by the 8.2 billion people on Earth, literally everyone could get a $146 stimulus check, which means that you can afford almost an annual Netflix subscription if you're living in the U.S., a week or two of groceries. But if you're living in somewhere, a low or middle income country, especially a very low income country, that could actually make a really big difference to your life. You might be able to afford a few months worth of food, of clothing, of shelter that you wouldn't be able to otherwise.
24: Wow, Sarah, thank you for that list. A real embarrassment of riches in terms of ways to just end suffering in this world. Do we think Elon Musk will do any of it?
25: Short answer is probably not. What we've heard from him so far is that he doesn't even really believe in money anymore.
6: Money will stop being relevant at some point in the future. Currency becomes irrelevant.
25: Which sounds insane coming from a trillionaire. But it's not so rogue from what a lot of these kind of new AI billionaires have been saying over the past few years, which is that the economy is going to be so drastically transformed that money won't be worth what it was anymore.
6: But there is only basically one way to make everyone wealthy, and that is AI and robotics.
25: And so given that sort of ideology and given his track record of giving, Forbes put it, at less than 1% of his fortune to charity each year, it seems unlikely this will happen anytime soon. And also based off of his track record, it seems unlikely that even if the robots do bring all of this abundant food and water and shelter, that it'll be shared very fairly. But I hope I'm wrong.
24: Has he spoken about it? This guy gives the occasional interview. Has anyone asked him, like, hey, man, why don't you give more of your money away?
25: His answer is that most of his contribution to humanity comes from his companies, will always come from his companies, will probably come from the robots and the sending humans to Mars and the what have you, and not from philanthropy, which he tends to regard with a lot of suspicion.
6: It's very easy to give money away to get the appearance of goodness. It is very difficult to give money away for the reality of goodness.
25: Earlier in his career, he had a little bit more of, you know, an openness to it. He formed his own foundation. He kind of hung out with Bill Gates and the rest of the, like, billionaire philanthropist club for a little while. But that's just not sort of the tune he's been taking for the past year, the past few years or so. It's just not something that interests him anymore. And he doesn't seem to see value in it.
24: You can read Sarah's list at Vox if our adaptation wasn't enough for you, but when we're back, we're going to talk about the Billionaire Philanthropist Club and how they're not really hacking it either.

0: If our pets can't tell us when they're in pain, how can we know how to help?
1: It's that opening to the suffering of another and being willing to see it. That, I think, is the hardest task that comes along with loving any being.
0: The end of life care for beloved animals and how to know whether painful treatments are the right option. 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

0: Do you remember the Giving Pledge? Bunch of billionaires making big splashy promises to give away all their money before or when they die? Bella Devon remembers the Giving Pledge. In fact, she and her colleagues at the Institute for Policy Studies have been kind of grading its effectiveness.
1: When Elon Musk signed the Giving Pledge, which was founded by Bill Gates, somebody who's kind of a nemesis of his now. So the Giving Pledge was a voluntary philanthropic commitment founded by Bill Gates, his then-wife Melinda French Gates, and Berkshire Hathaway chair Warren Buffett.
2: The idea is that people who are engaged in philanthropy will write a letter talking about what they're doing, and they make a commitment to give the majority of their wealth either during their life or through their will.
3: You can give any time. The idea is to make the commitment, to get over the hurdle of saying, don't wait until I think about this later in my life, but think about it now and think about giving.
4: And if those little pieces of paper can translate, whether it's into children avoiding diseases, becoming better educated, whether people having a better life in their old age, whatever it may be, that's terrific. You know? And I think a lot of people feel the same way.
1: They founded this in 2010. Since then, you know, north of 250 people in the world have signed on to this pledge. It's always been in the U.S. around 13 to 14% of domestic billionaires. And it's people with tons of money who feel like signing on to something like this is something that they could do or at least want to be seen as pledging to do. So the Giving Pledge is now 16 years old. My team did a study at 15, you know, old enough for a driver's permit, we were saying. And we feel like there's a significant body of evidence that the pledge is unfulfilled and unfulfillable. So of the 32 original signers who are still billionaires, and again, these numbers are from last summer, they had collectively gotten 283% wealthier or 166% adjusting for inflation since they signed on to the pledge. And only one couple in the group fulfilled their pledge.
0: So the idea is to get poorer over time. And meanwhile, almost everyone, or if not everyone, has gotten like significantly richer.
1: That's exactly right. I think Mackenzie Scott, who is one of the most prolific and generous giving pledgers, she's given away on Yield Giving's count, that's her charitable entity, $26 billion. I think she's only decreased her wealth by around less than $6 billion since, you know, her separation from Jeff Bezos. So if that's what the most generous philanthropist is struggling to keep up with, you know, everybody else is faring far worse.
0: Is it because they don't genuinely want to give their money away, or is it because they're simply doing so well all the time and getting exponentially richer all the time that it is really hard to do?
1: If we want to give them some credit, yes, it is mathematically incredibly challenging to give away as much money as their skyrocketing wealth. But I definitely think these billionaires are not stepping up to the plate and giving as much as they should, and even as much as they've committed to. Although a great caveat of the Giving Pledge is that you get to fulfill it upon your death in your will. That could look like giving your children control of your charitable intermediaries. A big part of our study was finding out that 80%, around 4/5 of all the gifts that these pledgers have given, go into private foundations, often that they control. So that's what it looks like when you can make a donation that seems like you're parting ways with your wealth and, you know, delivering some kind of benefit to the public, but actually that money doesn't reach public charities or public works or on the ground aid until it leaves the foundation. And there's a significant lag time in there.
0: And what's wrong with all the money going to like their foundation that then goes and distributes money to, I don't know, needy children, medical research firms, whatever it might be?
1: You know, a way station lengthens the journey, right? We figured out that out of all of the living pledgers who are still billionaires when they signed on, their median foundation payout rate was 9.2% a year. If you're getting so much wealthier and your foundation is only giving away a single digit percentage point of your foundation's wealth every year, and you've gotten a tax incentive and reduction up front for your gift, which the general public is subsidizing up to 73 cents per dollar. That's a very significant investment you're asking the public to shoulder. And that money is trickling out back to the public. It's not keeping pace.
0: Is there any good news here, Bella? Like, have we accomplished anything? Have we eradicated any diseases? Have we cured any diseases? Have we eradicated homelessness in certainly not this country, but another one? I don't know.
1: It depends who you ask, but I would say no.
0: No good news.
1: I think that, you know, the great indignity of philanthropy and concentrated wealth at this scale is that multiple things can be true at once. It can be true that billionaires overexert their power, that they are able to influence the state of science, innovation, the deliverance of public aid, the shape of housing policy. And that can make significant inroads and deliver benefits to people. You know, there's no arguing with that. But at the same time, they can be hoarding wealth, not doing enough, resting on their laurels, you know, banking on this idea that the reputational benefit of signing the pledge is enough. And that those two things can be true at the same time while regular people are struggling to make ends meet means that the system is in need of a dramatic overhaul. And if the billionaires who promised to give half their money away are doing this poorly at it,

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1: Less likely to happen. It really sort of just reaffirms why something like the Giving Pledge would have been so attractive in the first place, because it's big, it's splashy, ethical, moral, humanitarian, generous, all of these things. And I just wonder, have all of those things become less in vogue 15 years down the road? Like, Elon Musk talks about empathy as a weakness.
2: The fundamental weakness of Western civilization is empathy.
1: As the richest person on Earth, he made cuts to U.S. aid programs that directly resulted in hundreds of thousands of people dying, and people still love him, and as we saw in recent weeks, like, really want to desperately invest in his companies and make him even richer. Do you think we've seen like a cultural shift around giving, around empathy itself?
3: Yes, in these political conditions, the Giving Pledge is what we're stuck with. We're stuck with waiting for a voluntary effort to reshape society instead of knowing that we'll get structural reform that would be guaranteed to deliver it. These are all very concerning trends, and philanthropy in America has always been an expectation of the wealthy people in the country, you know, reaching back to Andrew Carnegie and Rockefeller, that is what is expected of a rich person in America if our tax code isn't going to adequately regulate them. And that value is no longer closely held at all. You know, regular people are as generous as they can be. We see this in remittances. We see this in small donations to your local food bank, to your religious institution. Everyday people are as generous as they can be, and I think that our ultra-wealthy people need to take after them more.

0: Bella Devon is the director of the Charity Reform Initiative at the Institute for Policy Studies. Ariana Spuru is a producer. She made today's show. Jolie Myers edited. Patrick Boyd and David Tadashore mixed. Gabriel Dunatob donated facts. I'm Sean Ramosfirm, and it's Giving Today Explained.
1: 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She interviews them and portrays them with their actual words. 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
3: Fertilizer prices have started to drop with the prospect of a peace deal between the U.S. and Iran, but struggling American farmers may not see relief for months.
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6: 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Stay with us.

0: I'm Chris Boyd. Up next on Think, a doctor who helps people at the very end of their lives considers how we can best care for elderly pets.
1: Tools to help older dogs just live better, like raising food bowls, putting non-slip rugs on the ground so that the dog doesn't stumble and fall, giving them little lifts to help them get up onto couches. And all of these sorts of things that they do can actually help pets live longer and better.
0: We'll talk about the spectrum of emotions pet owners experience when they're deciding whether to put their animals through painful treatments or end their suffering through euthanasia. And we'll hear how vets determine whether aging animals might just need some accommodations to restore their quality of life. Our conversation starts after a short break.
2: Live from NPR News in Washington, I'm Ryland Barton. Back-to-back powerful earthquakes have hit Venezuela, collapsing buildings in the capital of Caracas. A high number of casualties are likely. The first quake had a magnitude of 7.2. Minutes later, an even larger magnitude, 7.5 earthquake struck, according to the U.S. Geological Survey. The quakes are among the strongest to strike Venezuela in more than a century. President Trump suddenly canceled his plans to sign bipartisan legislation intended to lower housing costs for Americans today. NPR's Franco Ordonez reports Trump says he won't sign until the Senate passes a sweeping elections bill.
3: The president canceled the signing ceremony, which was to be held on Capitol Hill, less than 2 hours before it was set to take place. Trump wrote on his Truth Social website that passing his Save America Act is a national emergency and needs to be the priority. Trump has repeatedly pressured Republican leaders in the Senate to force through the legislation that would add new voter ID requirements and proof of citizenship rules. Senate Majority Leader John Thune has said publicly that the Senate does not have the votes, but Trump says leaders should then eliminate the Senate filibuster to pass the measure. Franco Ordonez, NPR News, the White House.
2: The Trump administration has been blocked from making arrests at immigration courthouses across the country. NPR's Vanessa Romo reports the ruling from a San Francisco-based judge is the first to apply nationwide.
4: U.S. District Judge Casey Pitts called ICE's enforcement practices arbitrary and capricious, noting that the agency allowed the arrest of people appearing at some courthouses but not others. The judge also says the agency failed to undertake a thorough evaluation of its own orders before implementing policy. Immigration enforcement was prohibited near criminal and civil courthouses under President Biden, but a 2025 ICE memo cleared the way for arrests when immigration officials believed a potentially dangerous individual might be present at a courthouse. It also expanded enforcement to include immigration courts where people seeking asylum or those with pending cases must appear. Vanessa Romo, NPR News.
2: Shares of the biggest maker of memory chips in the U.S. are soaring. As NPR's John Ruich reports, the results for Micron Technology are being seen by the market as a sign that the AI data center boom is still going strong.
5: Micron's revenue in the latest quarter beat expectations to hit $41.46 billion, and its profits soared. The company also raised its guidance for the next quarter, citing strong demand for its products, which are crucial for the data centers that produce artificial intelligence. And the market seemed to like it. This comes on top of a stellar year so far for Micron's shares, which are up more than 700%. The strong results come on the back of an acute supply shortage for memory chips. That's been fueled by the hundreds of billions of dollars being poured into AI data centers. Micron says it sees no end in sight yet to the supply and demand mismatch. John Ruich, NPR News.
2: And from Washington, you're listening to NPR News. A breakaway group of traditionalist Catholics will challenge Pope Leo XIV's authority next week by consecrating four bishops without his consent. The Society of St. Pius X celebrates the traditional Latin Mass and rejects the modernizing reforms of the Catholic Church. It's planning to live stream the consecrations over 4 days at its Swiss seminary. The U.S. men's national soccer team plays again in the FIFA World Cup tomorrow against Turkey, and they could have a key player returning to the lineup after an injury, as NPR's Becky Sullivan reports.
6: Christian Pulisic took a kick to his calf in a practice before the first U.S. game against Paraguay. Then, in the game, a Paraguayan defender hit the same spot again. Pulisic had to leave the match and miss the second game against Australia. The U.S. won both games anyway and clinched the top spot in the group, and with it, a favorable position in the knockout round. In other words, this match against Turkey doesn't really matter. Still, Pulisic says he's relieved to be available.
7: I'm feeling good, positive going into it, and hopefully I'll be able to play a part.
6: The U.S. lineup will look different against Turkey. The four players who've gotten a yellow card are likely to sit out, since picking up another yellow would result in a suspension in the must-win round of 32 game next Wednesday. Becky Sullivan, NPR News, Los Angeles.
2: Archaeologists say they've discovered a huge Viking Age textile production site in Denmark that dates back more than 1,000 years. Experts from the Moose Gore Museum say the more than 1 million square foot site features an area for processing flax, as well as more than 80 pit houses. The semi-buried huts were used as workshops and dwellings in Viking times. This is NPR News from Washington.
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0: Responsible adults considering pet ownership will think through a lot of important details. The spaces we will share with our new companion, whether we're around enough to meet their needs, the cost of food and veterinary care, and who will look after them if we are out of town. But even good planners with the best intentions might not think about what we will do when their health fails. From KERA in Dallas, this is Think. I'm Chris Boyd. Dr. Sunitha Puri is Associate Professor of Medicine at the University of California Irvine School of Medicine, where she is Director of the Inpatient Palliative Care Service. Her patients are human, but she's given a lot of thought to the parallels for animal patients and to the ways these choices are different when human caretakers are making them on behalf of a beloved pet. Because as amazing as veterinary medicine is in the 21st century, it cannot spare our sweet friends from all suffering. Her article about this for The New Yorker is titled, When Should You Say Goodbye to a Pet? And she's also the author of That Good Night, Life and Medicine in the 11th Hour. Sunitha, welcome back to Think.
1: Thank you so much for having me, Chris.
0: I want to start with your background as a palliative care physician. Will you just remind us of what this is meant to do for human patients and under what circumstances?
1: Yes. So palliative care, the way I describe it is we are a subspecialty in medicine that really focuses on alleviating suffering. And we see people who have a serious illness at any stage of that illness, and we provide relief of physical suffering from things like pain and nausea and other uncomfortable symptoms related either to a disease or to its treatment. But we also really get into the emotional and spiritual and existential realms of suffering, because when we're sick, it's not just about our bodies. It's about the souls that inhabit these bodies and our relationships with the people around us. So palliative care attends to all of that. I want to make a distinction between palliative care and hospice, because I think people often get those confused. Hospice is a type of palliative care that we provide when somebody has 6 months or less to live, if the disease takes its natural course. It's the same look at physical, emotional, and spiritual suffering, but in the final weeks or months of life, whereas palliative care is available at any point in an illness.
0: So not everyone receiving palliative care is in hospice.
1: Exactly.
0: Okay.
1: Exactly. They may one day be in hospice, and the earlier we see people, the more we can get to know them earlier in their disease process, so that when that time comes to think about transitioning to hospice, if that's part of their journey, then we already have that relationship with them, and we can kind of make that transition a little more smooth.
0: If palliative care is working the way it's meant to, what do we know about the benefits for patients? I mean, what beyond, like, we can make your pain better? What else can you do for people?
1: Yeah. So there was a landmark study in 2010 in the New England Journal of Medicine that looked at the benefits of palliative care for people with stage 4 lung cancer, a specific type of lung cancer. And the group that got standard oncology care, so your usual cancer treatment, and only visits to palliative care if needed. That was one group of patients. The second group got oncologic care, cancer care from the beginning, but they also got palliative care from the beginning. And the group that got both actually lived longer. And not only was their pain better, but things like depression and anxiety were better for them too. So the reason this was such an important study is it was one of the first randomized control trials that really looked at what a palliative care intervention can do for people. And it kind of turned a myth on its head, that myth being that palliative care shortens life, or that you can't get palliative care and get cancer care. So it was a really landmark study. And the study aside, what I have seen in my patients when we care for them is that actually there's a greater ability to appreciate the moment that they're in. When I talk to my patients, I talk to them openly about their suffering. And when we talk about their suffering, we can also talk about the way that joy and suffering can commingle and coexist. And that is the way that life and death coexist, because there is no separation between life and death.
6: Yeah, I have to imagine unrelenting suffering can have an effect on anybody's will to keep living, right?
1: I think when people are in the throes of tremendous suffering, the thought of going on can feel incredibly impossible. And then I think the art of what I try to do with my patients is to help them learn to live alongside that suffering, to build a relationship with it. Because I think we all have our suffering in this lifetime. And the more we can actually try to understand it rather than push it away, the less of a force field it creates, the less consuming, all-consuming it can feel.
6: So what you've just described to us, Sunitha, is it's medical and scientific. It's also spiritual and philosophical. Now, thinking about applying this to animals and our companions through life who we care so much about, first of all, how did you learn that anybody was thinking about this sort of care for dogs and cats and other pets?
1: So about 5 or 6 years ago, a neighbor of mine told me that he had his dog on hospice. And I was really curious about this because I didn't know that such a concept existed for pets. And I assumed that it was just maybe some sort of preparation for euthanasia, which is usually how we let our pets go. And his dog was dying of kidney failure. And I'd seen him walking the dog and it was quite short of breath. And then I noticed when he was walking the dog, it looked better. And he said what the hospice vet does for him are two things. One, giving him medicines to give to the dog to ease the shortness of breath that comes with kidney failure. But number two, the most important thing was the vet was actually talking to him about his own experience of losing a pet and trying to help him understand how his dog experienced the suffering of kidney failure and what dying looks like for the dog. And a lot of vets that I interviewed told me that this is not really training that's common in veterinary medicine in school. And so it's similar to human medicine in that we don't really get a lot of instruction in medical school or in residencies about how to control pain, how to palliate people, how to be with their suffering. And so this veterinarian was really helping him to get to the point where he could really understand that it was time to let his dog go. And I just, my mind was kind of blown because I had never heard of this. It almost sounded like a little funny to me, pet hospice. Mm-hmm. Kind of like pet chemotherapy sounds a little bit funny to me. But it was just so compelling, and I started looking into it and had wanted to write a piece about it for a long time and finally got the opportunity to delve into it when I was living in Massachusetts.
0: I mean, I was drawn to this piece because we live in a remarkable era. If we have a pet in our lives that we care about and we want to provide them with the very best of health care, there are subspecializations within veterinary medicine now that nobody would have dreamed of 50 years ago, right? There are cardiologists and nephrologists and joint specialists and surgeons and different kinds of people. All that is amazing, but like if I need one of these procedures, I can understand that I will be uncomfortable for a week or two and then maybe I'll feel much better. It's very hard to, it's not hard, it's impossible to explain this to an animal.
1: Yes. And that was something that the vets I interviewed talked about a lot with me, especially one of the veterinarians who runs oncology clinical trials for pets. And she and I talked about how the whole focus for her is giving an animal good quality of life. And that is something that we want to believe is at the center of human medicine, but often it gets muddled with medicine's drive to extend life, sometimes at all costs, and our own innate fear of death or fear of losing a human that we love so deeply. So it's a very natural discomfort and resistance in human medicine. But in veterinary medicine, that focus on quality of life drives so much. And this particular veterinarian told me that at every visit, she has owners fill out a quality of life survey that looks at basic things like elimination, eating, sleeping. Is the pet eating? Is it not? Is it sleeping more? Is it not? How's its energy? Some quality of life surveys even include like a couple of activities that pets really love and whether or not the pets be able to engage in that activity is something that is tracked also. And she told me that when a pet, for example, needs radiation, they need anesthesia and sedation to be able to get through it. Because they don't understand what's going on. When they get chemotherapy and they might be nauseous and vomiting, it can be hard to know, is that the chemo or is that the cancer? Because they can't tell us. So there's a lot of guesswork that ultimately comes down to how is this animal's day like? What is it like? What is it showing us? And how can we learn to separate what is human from what is humane?
0: I was struck by the observation a number of vets have had that, you know, we think we know our animals so well, we can tell their behaviors. We're sure that we will know if they are in pain. And some animals, it seems like particularly dogs, are so eager to please that they'll sort of bring their best self and almost not intentionally deceive us, but convince us that they must be okay.
1: Yes. And that was something that kind of blew my mind when I was researching the piece and interviewing veterinarians. And one of the veterinarians that I interviewed, Jessamine Kennedy, who's kind of the main person that I profiled, she told me that exactly what you're saying, like certain breeds of dogs in particular, like golden retrievers, they want nothing more than to make you happy. And so even when they're dying, a lot of their concern is your well-being.
0: This just chokes me up. It's like a loved one dying, like a human loved one.
1: Exactly. Exactly. And I think as a society, as we've become a little more fragmented and very deeply lonely, pets have become true family to people who don't have other humans or enough humans in their lives. And so that is precisely what I found fascinating here, is that veterinary medicine has expanded in ways that human medicine did in the 50s and 60s. And all of a sudden, you have all these possibilities, all the things we can do. But the question about what we should do lagged behind in human medicine in the 50s and 60s. And that gave rise to the hospice movement, which was much more concerned with how do we make dying humane if we don't want our deaths extended with technology? And it's a similar parallel conversation that has started in veterinary medicine because there's so many options, but those options, just because they're there, doesn't mean they will be the best path for our particular companion. And so I just found the overlap and what we can learn from the history of human medicine so compelling and so wonderful to learn about.
0: My guest, Dr. Shanitha Puri, is an associate professor of medicine at the University of California Irvine School of Medicine, where she's director of the Inpatient Palliative Care Service. She's the author of the book, That Good Night, Life and Medicine in the 11th Hour, and the New Yorker article, When Should You Say Goodbye to a Pet? We'll be right back.
8: 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World-renowned playwright, actor, and professor Anna Deavere Smith brings a piece of her family history to the stage. June 26th and 27th at 7 p.m. and June 27th and 28th at 2 p.m. at the Wilma Theater, Basil Biggs is a new play that traces the life story of Smith's great-great-grandfather after the Civil War. Information and tickets at artphilly.org.
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0: You're listening to Think. I'm Chris Boyd. Today we're talking with a palliative care physician, a human doctor, about the emerging field of palliative care and hospice for our pet companions. Dr. Shanitha Puri is associate professor of medicine at the University of California Irvine School of Medicine. She's director there of the Inpatient Palliative Care Service. She's got an article about this in The New Yorker titled, When Should You Say Goodbye to a Pet? Shanitha, when we are with a loved one who is facing end-of-life issues, much of the time that person is in a position to either make some choices then and there about the direction they want to go, or they, at the very least, have probably said something to us earlier in their lives that might guide our care. How do we know if our cat wants to be sort of kept alive no matter what, or wants us to have the courage to let it go the moment it's hurting every day?
1: Yeah. This is, I think, one of the hardest questions to answer because it has been historically sometimes challenging to tell if an animal is in pain. So something that I learned from one of the vets I interviewed is that assessing whether a cat is in pain is so subtle that they only recently developed a pain scale that depends on things as nuanced as whisker position.
0: So there is some biometric assessment that can be done.
1: Yes. And I think for an owner seeing their pet dying, that sort of assessment is kind of really challenging to do because it's challenging even for vets. But one thing that one of the vets told me about, especially with regards to dogs, but I think this can apply to cats and other creatures as well, she said, look your dog in the eye and ask it how it is feeling, and it will tell you. And I found that so powerful because I don't know that that's what we do for our humans. And when we have nothing, kind of out of the blue that she started howling. And I remember thinking to myself, did I miss more subtle signs earlier? Was she trying to tell me something that I couldn't pick up on because I was in the throes of my own grief about this? And it's something, it's a sense of connection we develop with our pets, right? There's something that is hard to communicate about what a pet can mean to us and the connection that we have with them. And it's that very

0: same understood love, that understood mutual love and companionship. It's that same connection that we need to rely on to understand when they're suffering, because we can't talk to them. And if they're not making it physically obvious, there's other things we really need to be open to looking at, like, is it really hard for your dog to sit up and eat? Is it really hard for your dog to walk? Does he not want to eat anything? Is he hiding from you? These are the ways that animals show us that they're suffering and they're dying. And I'm not a veterinarian, I should make that very clear, but this is what I've gathered from my interviews with people and my research, is that there are ways that animals try to show us. But just like when we have a loved one who's a person, it's very hard for us to see things for what they are. When I come into a patient's room who might have been dealing with pancreatic cancer for months, and I met them 6 months ago, I can very clearly see the decline in a way that their families can't, because it's too hard to see it sometimes. Mm-hmm. And it's the same thing with our pets, but it's that opening to the suffering of another and being willing to see it. That, I think, is the hardest task that comes along with loving any being.
1: I mean, there are different ways to look at euthanasia for a pet. There's this idea that you are making a hard choice that may be necessary to spare this animal that you love so much more suffering. There's also, I can understand people also feeling like, in choosing euthanasia, I am the instrument of death of this little being who is so important to me. And it's a dichotomy that we can't entirely erase. What did the veterinarians tell you about this reality?
0: So what was interesting to learn is that veterinary hospice, I want to talk about that for a moment and then relate it to euthanasia. But what they actually do is a lot of what we do in palliative care. So they treat symptoms like pain or nausea, shortness of breath. They also have tools to help older dogs just live better, like raising food bowls, putting non-slip rugs on the ground so that the dog doesn't stumble and fall, giving them little lifts to help them get up onto couches. And all of these sorts of things that they do can actually help pets live longer and better. And it's not, and you can have a pet on hospice and still pursue euthanasia. So those two things, it's not like one or the other. But I think there are some people who feel the weight of having to make the choice of euthanasia and want their pets ideally to die naturally without them having to make that choice. I think for some, that is a very controversial stance, because we don't have a precise window into a dog's life or suffering. And so how do we know if hospice is more for us to keep the dog around, or whether it's really in the dog's best interest? But that's precisely what hospice vets guide around. And they're pretty frank if it's time. The ones I interviewed are like, it's my ethical obligation to the animal to prevent unnecessary suffering. So they're pretty vocal about it. And you can be on hospice, and part of the point of hospice can be preparation for euthanasia. Sometimes hospice vets come to the home and they immediately see that it's time, and they'll have that discussion with the owner. And so what I found so interesting about it is that it opens up possibilities for different ways we can let our pets go while also focusing on the pet's suffering and minimizing that.
1: I think it's so interesting to sort of help pet owners understand what they're looking at and what their animal might be feeling. You write about a young couple here. You know, it's not always one person making the choice, and it's not always, yes, you don't always have a situation where family members agree. Will you talk a little bit about them?
0: Yes. So Ben and Sherry were one of the main, they were kind of the central couple that I wrote about. And they had a dog named Julio, who was a rescue. And He was the love of their lives, the center of their world. And when Julio started to get sick because he was just aging, there was a big difference of opinion at times between Ben and Sherry over how to approach taking care of him. Sherry had already lost her cat, a very feisty tabby named Tango. And she told me about her regret over waiting too long to euthanize Tango. And this was a common theme with the pet owners that I interviewed, that many of them were involving hospice precisely because they had had an experience with another animal and they felt that that animal was in agony longer than it needed to be. So they didn't want to repeat that mistake. And that was the scenario with Julio and Sherry and Ben. She'd had this experience with Tango and so called on Dr. Kennedy to return to take care of Julio because Dr. Kennedy had helped her with Tango. And Julio was having trouble walking. He was bawling at times. He was howling and pacing around the house at night. There were times that he was getting really short of breath and Sherry worried that he was going to gasp to death. And they both, Ben kind of felt like, well, he seems okay still. You know, he's still hanging out with me. I think the more that we exercise him and keep him active, the better he's going to do. Whereas Sherry saw his decline as indicative of suffering and not something that necessarily needed to be, you know, reversed with rigorous physical activity, for example. But things got very heated between them. And at one point, you know, Sherry worried about whether her marriage was going to make it because of their differences of opinion about Julio. And when Dr. Kennedy came in and was able to treat some of his pain, lift his bowl to eat, do some of the things that just would help prevent him from falling and give him some more ability to walk around, then he started to perk up and go back to a little bit more of his old self. And I remember Ben saying he had been worried that when hospice started, things would just go downhill from there. And he's like, actually, that's not what happened at all. Things got better. And we had somebody objective to guide us about what to do and when. We were just at each other's throats. And as I describe this, you could say the same thing about a family struggling with making a decision about a person. These are very high stakes decisions. And because our pets are like our family, there really is no huge difference anymore between decision making for a pet that you can't bear to lose and a person you can't bear to lose.
1: My guest, Dr. Sunitha Puri, is an associate professor of medicine at the University of California Irvine School of Medicine, where she is director of the Inpatient Palliative Care Service. Her New Yorker article is headlined, "When Should You Say Goodbye to a Pet?" This is Think. I'm Chris Boyd. You mentioned those parallels with a human loved one. It's really common, especially in American culture, if a person who's been ill, or especially an older person, maybe who's even in good health, even broaches the subject of their own death, which surely is on their mind, everybody who cares about them says, oh, dad, mom, grandma, please don't talk about that. That's as if it's never going to happen. And it's such a fiction. And to my mind, it really does a disservice. Like, if you're 85, the moment of your death is on your mind occasionally.
0: And when we push it away, we make the fear bigger. Mm. And when we push it away, we also deprive people of the opportunity to face it, to face a fear, or even to face a curiosity about what it's going to be like. And I think sometimes we feel like in saying, oh, you don't need to think about it, we feel like we're trying to soothe the person. Mm-hmm. But actually, we may not be listening to them. And when death enters the room in a conversation, I think it's important to see it as a visitor and something we should be in conversation with. if an older person starts talking about filling out a will, I have seen how families bristle. But I try to encourage them to see this as the most profound act of love and respect, is to talk about death. It's such an intimate part of life, the leaving of the soul from the body. And you can feel it in a room when someone's dying, just like people can feel certain things when a child is being born. And so moving towards the thing we fear and being open to it, and being open to letting our loved ones talk about it, is a way to actually accompany them and be with them and be open to whatever is on their mind, and to try to hold our own fear and our own, you know, lack of courage in a way of facing it, to help them do what they need to do. Because there really is nothing more intimate than talking about bodily things like life and death.
1: You talk about managing our own fear or holding it at bay or coping with it. You know, so often, and it comes up in your article in The New Yorker, people feel like they just need a little more time with their pet. They can't, they, you know, they're not ready. And one of the folks you spoke to said, yes, but pets don't have a concept of time. Like they don't, they're not thinking in the same way, like, boy, I sure hope I can get to, you know, my birthday or the holidays or some other thing. It's not the same for them. And we have a responsibility to think about their suffering from physical pain and disability ahead of our grief that we'll feel from losing them.
0: Yes. And I think that from the moment we get a pet, we kind of know that they're probably going to die before us. And so preparing ourselves for that, I think, also involves being very intentional about loving and being with them in the moment, because animals do live in the moment. And there are some vets who dispute the idea that pets have no concept of time, but I think they do not look into the future for things like Christmas or birthday parties. They do anticipate us, you know, for example, coming home from work. They might be sitting there at 5 o'clock because they know that's when their pet parent comes home. You know, they have a sense of rhythm of things, but they really are very much in the moment with their own pain and suffering. And I think especially in our society where people are more and more reliant on their pets, something I also found really interesting that Dr. Kennedy talked about was how there are many more psychologically isolated and fragile people who rely on their pets or their world, or elderly people who have lost most of the loved ones in their life. And when their pet is sick, it's like they're looking their own mortality in the eye. Mm. And so part of what this article did for me that was so fascinating is to look through the lens of pet illness and death at what our society, at how we have become more and more disconnected and reliant on pets, and how that just makes it harder for us to see their suffering for what it is.
1: My guest, Dr. Sunitha Puri, is Associate Professor of Medicine at the University of California, Irvine School of Medicine, where she is Director of the Inpatient Palliative Care Service. Her New Yorker article is headlined, "When Should You Say Goodbye to a Pet?" We'll be right back.

0: Fertilizer prices have started to drop with the prospect of a peace deal between the U.S. and Iran, but struggling American farmers may not see relief for months.
1: Every time I pull a tractor into a field, it just costs more because everything has gone up. 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
3: I'm John Weber, and this is your WHYY Philly Fun Fact. 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
4: Hey, that's me. 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
3: 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I'm John Weber, and that's your WHYY Philly Fun Fact.
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0: This is Think. I'm Chris Boyd. Today we're talking with a human palliative care doctor about the array of options becoming available for pets at the end of their lives. Dr. Sunitha Puri is Associate Professor of Medicine at the University of California Irvine School of Medicine, where she directs the Inpatient Palliative Care Service. She wrote a book called That Good Night, Life and Medicine in the 11th Hour, and her article about animals is in The New Yorker, headlined, When Should You Say Goodbye to a Pet? Sunitha, what conditions lead caregivers to seek out hospice care for their pets?
1: So a lot of referrals to hospice come for pets with cancer and pets who are just older and are having a lot of issues with mobility, for example, or vision, hearing. And then sometimes people will get referrals for dogs or cats with organ failure. So kidney failure is one of the biggest ones that people seek hospice help for. And referrals can come either from people looking it up online or from veterinarians who say, hey, you know, given what your pet's going through, you might want to talk to a hospice veterinarian. And that doesn't mean that you have to euthanize your pet right now, but just start talking to them about symptoms and thinking about when that time is coming.
0: I was glad with an elderly relative that I was able to have some conversations about the things that if they were not able to happen, he wouldn't want to continue with medical treatments, you know, before we were, as a family, making these decisions. What about meaning in life for a pet? You know, you mentioned mobility and pain and just getting older and trouble with eyesight. I presumably will want to continue living if those things are happening. I mean, how can we know that a pet's life has joy in it?
1: Mm-hmm. Well, that is such a great question. And I think that strikes at the heart of what makes these decisions so difficult, because it's not just keeping a pet out of pain. It's about a life of joy. Like, if it's not in pain, does that mean it has joy? And so these are really complex questions and things to try to discern from our animals. One of the vets I interviewed, who actually was the founder of the International Animal Hospice and Palliative Care Association, he had a wonderful point in my interview with him, in which he said, you know, there's a difference between a life having meaning and a life being worse than death for an animal. And some of what he's observed in his years of doing this work is that a pet may not have the greatest mobility, but maybe it just wants to hang out with you. Maybe just sitting on the couch, being with you is what he said in the article, the greatest palliation in the world. So part of, I think, the struggle in decision-making is also embracing the fact that there is no certainty about anything here. Just like there's no certainty in human medicine, to be honest. And so even though we have the gift of people being able to tell us what they want or what they don't want, and we can't really do that with an animal, we still have to find a way to make peace with not knowing with certainty if we've made the right call, if we made the call too late, if we made the call too soon. But I think, again, it's that leveraging of the connection with the pet and honesty with ourselves that our pet is not going to live forever, and that if we truly love it, within all love is loss. Can we be ready to see the suffering of another being apart from our own suffering and losing them? This is, again, where I think building a relationship with impermanence, that idea of impermanence, is a teacher in many life situations, but especially when we have a pet. Because from the moment we get them, we know that they're not going to be with us forever.
0: People in the challenging but privileged position of being a caregiver to another human at the end of their lives can act valiantly on behalf of that other person, can love them and wish they could stay on the planet forever. Eventually that won't happen. And often people who have been really devoted caregivers feel this sense of relief when their loved one finally dies. And I would imagine it there's something comparable with pets, especially if a pet's been incontinent and it needs just lots and lots of care and injections and special foods. Have veterinarians found a way who are providing this end-of-life care for pets of helping people deal with the fear, like maybe I'm choosing to go the route of something like euthanasia because it is so much trouble to care for this animal day to day?
1: I think in all decision-making about end-of-life, certain mythologies get in the way. Like being a caregiver means that you're not allowed to get tired, right? That the devotion is expected because this is what we owe each other. But when we really can have an honest conversation about whether we are exhausted, whether in the case of pets, you know, I hate to say it, but sometimes the cost of care is prohibitive for some people. Not everyone can afford to put their dog on cancer treatment. And I do think when I spoke with the vets I interviewed, that they have a way of allowing in a non-judgmental space people to actually express what's going on for them. And so I think the best hospice veterinarians are able to give people an open space to actually talk about their experience. Because I think we believe that total love and devotion can never include exhaustion. But those aren't binaries. Those experiences all intermingle. But the more we hang on to the mythology that if you're devoted to somebody, you're not allowed to get exhausted, the more we do a disservice to patients and their caregivers, whether we're talking about humans or pets.
0: Specialty care may be more than some people can afford for their pets. Is palliative care very expensive for pets?
1: So it usually is a few hundred dollars investment for the initial visit. And of course, the precise amounts really range. And then follow-up visits are less costly, but it is definitely, it's an out-of-pocket expense. Many hospice veterinarians from the ones I interviewed will offer a sliding scale to people so that they can try to afford this care for their pets. But it is definitely an investment.
0: Should we be thinking about the end of our pet's life when we get that puppy or kitten or, you know, very young shelter animal? I mean, this idea that you mentioned earlier, that it is almost a guarantee that we will outlive them. It adds a sort of poignancy to the entire span of life that we have with our pets.
1: I think what our pets have to teach us is the power of being in a moment with them. And something that I've started to do is every day I will just like hold my dog's face. He's a German Shepherd mix. He's a rescue and his name is Ruhi. And I just hold his face and I just like I put my face close to him and I just hear his breath. And it's I almost feel overwhelmed when I get that close to him. And I just tell him, I will love you until the day I die. And when I'm on a walk with him, I really try to observe what he's doing, to talk to him, to really be there with him, because for most of the day I'm in the hospital. And so I have this precious time with him. And I really try to observe what he's doing, to talk to him, to really be there with him, because for most of the day I'm in the hospital. And so I have this precious time with him. And I really try to observe what he's doing, to talk to him, to really be there with him, because for most of the day I'm in the hospital. And so I have this precious time with him. And
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0: That informs the way you think about something as fraught as medical aid in dying for humans.
1: Yes. So what I found Something that I have heard throughout my career at different times is people who are deeply suffering telling me, you wouldn't let a dog die this way. And there was a whole thread in my piece that we had to edit out for the sake of space about someone who said that to me and how deeply it strikes me every time a patient says that to me. I've heard it many times in the 13 years of being an attending. And it's striking that that is the phrase, we wouldn't let a dog die this way. And I think what's interesting is that there's this kind of this convergence or conversation between the way humans die and the way pets die. And what I mean by that is humans now who have had hospice available for a long time now want more control over the exact moment of death and want to dictate how much suffering they're willing to stand for and take matters into their own hands. And in the world of veterinary medicine, where euthanasia has always been available and encouraged, there are people who want to see if hospice, that philosophy and approach, can actually give their pets a better and longer life and potentially postpone euthanasia or not do it at all and allow for a comfortable natural death. So it's interesting the way that human death has worked is informing veterinary approaches to dying and vice versa. In my career, I have seen people suffer in ways I cannot palliate. It is beyond me. And some people in the throes of some particularly horrific physical suffering, I think to myself, certainly, if there is a way for them to take this into

0: person and felt something like an overwhelming sense of her suffering taking over me in a way I have never, ever felt before. And in situations like that, certainly, I think people should have the ability to allow themselves a graceful end. And I didn't initially think I would support medical aid in dying because I think I was still thinking, like many palliative care doctors do, that we have so much power to stave off that type of suffering. But then you have to be open to being humbled about the limits of your own capabilities and the amount of suffering that is truly beyond you. And that was a moment for me. Like, I get tearful thinking about it because I can still remember the tone of her voice and the look on her face and her wanting me to help her in a way that I couldn't.
1: Dr. Sunitha Puri is an associate professor of medicine at the University of California Irvine School of Medicine, where she is director of the Inpatient Palliative Care Service. She is the author of the book, That Good Night, Life and Medicine in the 11th Hour, and a New Yorker article, When Should You Say Goodbye to a Pet? Sunitha, it's been a pleasure to talk with you again. Thank you for making time.
0: Thank you for having me, Chris.
1: 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And you can find us at our website, think.kera.org. Again, I'm Chris Boyd. Thanks for listening. Have a great day.
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3: I'm Dr. Anthony Lizerwitz, and this is Climate Connections. Every day, fishermen across the Bahamas head out to the ocean to harvest their catch. But now, some of those fishermen are also harvesting data to help forecast hurricanes. They're contributing to the global fishing vessel Ocean Observing Network, which provided them with sensors that measure water depth and temperature. The sensors attach to fishing gear and record data that's shared with Bahamian officials, the U.S. National Oceanic and Atmospheric Administration, and others.
4: We see it as a very cost-effective way of getting good real-time ocean data.
3: Jeffrey Simmons is the former acting director of the Bahamas Department of Meteorology. He says ocean heat is the main source of energy for hurricanes, so the data could help forecasters better understand when a hurricane is likely to intensify quickly. For example, this happened in 2019 when Hurricane Dorian hit the Bahamas as a Category 5 storm and killed dozens of people. And Simmons says the fishermen are eager to help.
4: When hurricanes are out there, it creates problems for them. They can't get to work. So they are excited to be a part of the community to assist us in getting information so that we can create better forecasts for them.
3: Climate Connections is produced by the Yale Center for Environmental Communication. To learn more about climate change, visit climateconnections.org.
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7: From WHYY in Philadelphia, this is Studio 2. I'm Cherry Gregg.
8: And I'm Kevin McCrory. American national pride is at an all-time low. According to Gallup's 2025 survey, only 58% of us feel proud to be American. That's a 9-point drop in just a year. And there's a big divide across party lines. Just 36% of Democrats say they're very proud, compared to 92% of Republicans.
7: So as the country approaches its 250th birthday, we're asking the question hiding underneath those numbers. What does it really mean to love your country? Is patriotism about upholding the ideals of America's founders? Is it blind allegiance to the country? Can you be deeply critical of the United States and still be patriotic?
8: This hour, we really want to hear from you. What does patriotism mean in your life? Are you proud to be American? Has that feeling changed over time? Answer that question after NPR News.
9: Live from NPR News in Washington, I'm Ryland Barton. Venezuelan Acting President Delcy Rodriguez has announced a state of emergency after two strong

0: an earthquake struck the country, causing major damage in the capital, Caracas. Simon Bolivar International Airport serving Caracas has been closed due to severe damage. There is no immediate reports of death, but scientists are estimating high casualties. John Otis has more.
1: A magnitude 7.2 earthquake struck about 100 miles west of Caracas, followed by a 7.5 magnitude quake less than a minute later. The U.S. Geological Survey said that, quote, high casualties and extensive damage are probable, and the disaster is likely widespread. Video footage from Venezuela showed fire trucks on the streets of Caracas and rescue workers combing through the ruins of collapsed buildings. There was also extensive damage reported at the country's main international airport on the outskirts of Caracas. For NPR News, I'm John Otis.
0: Louisiana Republican Senator Bill Cassidy says President Trump attempted to bully him during a closed-door meeting with Senate Republicans on Capitol Hill today. He told NPR's Eric McDaniel Trump was frustrated about a resolution passed by Congress yesterday that calls on Trump to end the Iran war.
2: President Trump recently backed a successful primary challenge against Bill Cassidy. And as a lame duck, Cassidy has been less restrained with the war in Iran, for example.
3: It's not going as well as we're being told. At which point, I think the president said something negative about me. I perceived it as attempting to bully me from asking a question that I think the American people need to know. And I'm not going to be bullied when I feel like I'm asking a question the American people need to know. And so at that point, it began to escalate.
2: Ahead of this meeting, the president repeatedly disrupted Republicans' agenda by blocking the confirmation of his own pick for intelligence chief and abruptly refusing to sign affordable housing legislation. Eric McDaniel, NPR News, The Capitol.
0: Fertilizer prices are starting to come down for the first time in months now that the Strait of Hormuz has reopened. But NPR's Kirk Sigler reports American farmers don't expect to see much relief for months.
4: Farmers are watching the tentative peace deal with Iran closely. The conflict and the straining of global shipping of diesel and fertilizer has been just the latest economic shock for the heartland. Most of the fertilizer farmers like Dave Walton are using right now was bought by local co-ops before the Strait of Hormuz reopened. Walton grows soybeans in Iowa.
5: It'll take a while to move through the system. So, I mean, right now there's high-priced fertilizer in storage that has to get worked through before the cheaper stuff hits the markets.
4: Walton is also now trying to figure out whether he should start buying fertilizer he'll need for the fall now, with the prices finally going down. Kirk Sigler, NPR News.
0: Another decline in oil prices helped ease concerns about inflation today. The benchmark Brent crude dropped 3.8%, bringing it close to where it was before the war with Iran started. It's NPR. The International Olympic Committee will pay more than $100 million to athletes. Athletes can now apply for $10,000 grants, and the money's not tied to how they did at the Games. This comes after growing calls to pay Olympic athletes. Nearly 2,900 people competed at the 2026 Milan-Cortina Winter Games. New projections from the U.S. Postal Service show the self-funded mailing agency won't run out of cash until at least 2031. NPR's Hansi Lo Wong reports it comes after the Postal Service stopped contributing to workers' retirement plans.
6: With people sending a lot less mail compared to decades ago, Postmaster General David Steiner told Congress back in March that the U.S. Postal Service may have to stop deliveries next year because of a cash crisis. But Steiner now says that has been delayed until sometime between 2031 and 2034.
7: What we are doing right now is we're basically borrowing money from our retirement plans to fund current operations. I'm not particularly comfortable with that. None of us should be comfortable with that.
6: USPS is a financial supporter of NPR. Back in 1970, Congress passed a law that set up the mailing agency to be self-funded through selling stamps and service fees, not tax dollars. Steiner is calling for Congress to consider changing a legal requirement for the Postal Service to deliver mail at least 6 days a week to just about every address in the country. Hansi Lo Wong, NPR News.
0: A supercomputer in China now outranks its U.S. rivals as the world's most powerful. The Lineshine computer in Shenzhen displaced the top-ranked U.S. computer El Capitan in California in the latest version of the top 500 ranking. The computer achieved 2.198 exaflops. That's 2 quintillion operations per second. It's NPR.
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10: On Wednesday, Wednesday, June 24th. Welcome, welcome, welcome, friends, on Into the Program. I'm Cherry Gregg.
11: And I'm Kevin McCrory, in for Avi Wolfman-Aaron.
10: I love America more than any other country in the world, and exactly for this reason, I insist on the right to criticize her perpetually. That quote from the late James Baldwin feels especially relevant right now. As America approaches its 250th birthday, fewer Americans say they're proud of their country than at any point in the last quarter century. Patriotism has become political. The flag has become political. Even the word patriot at times can feel political. So today we're talking about patriotism, not as a slogan, not as a bumper sticker, but as a lived experience. What does it actually mean to love your country? Is patriotism celebrating America? Is it defending America? Is it criticizing America? Working to improve America? We've got a historian and a retired service member turned columnist on the show today who have thoughts on this topic. And of course, listeners, we would love to hear your thoughts as well. Our questions of the day, what does patriotism mean to you? Are you proud to be American? Has that feeling changed or shifted over time? We have a lot. This is a day for
11: a lot to unpack on this
10: participation.
11: One.
10: We're going to unpack a whole lot. And our number to call so you can join the conversation is 888-477-9499. The email is studio2@whyy.org. And if you're watching on Facebook or YouTube, you can put your comment in the chat. And Kevin, you said it. There's a lot to unpack. People's feelings about the country as we near this milestone. They have mixed feelings. Some people love, love, love the country. They're mad right now. Others are like, no, no, no.
11: Right.
10: You can't be mad. You have to love the country unconditionally.
11: And are there things that transcend any political moment? Are there things that still get people to feel that swell of pride in their country? I'm curious if our listeners out there will chime in and tell us what those moments are and really engage us in what we hope is a participation show.
10: Yeah, because our listeners are so thoughtful. And so we really hope you call in. We'll give you that number again, 888-477-9499. The email is studio2@whyy.org. This is a safe space. We'd love to hear from you today.
11: Yeah, first, though, our trio of local news stories, of course. A new poll gives some interesting insights to how Philadelphia residents feel about the city under Mayor Sherelle Parker. Some top-line results show that 83% of residents feel safe in their neighborhood.
10: Wow.
11: But while official crime stats have trended downwards, interesting in this survey, equal thirds of respondents feel that crime has gone up, stayed the same, or gone down. So we're seeing like a disconnect, I think, there between what the data is showing and the vibes and the feelings out there in the neighborhoods. Perceptions of school quality also emerged as a top concern, with 45% of people rating Philadelphia's schools poorly. As for Parker herself, 44% favorability rating with a 35% unfavorability rating, and she's doing much worse among younger residents.
10: Yeah.
11: Now, some see this as a political vulnerability. She's going to be seeking a second term soon, and there's been conversation, will she face a challenge from the progressive left? And one other thing I'll note, just 41% of respondents said the city has gotten cleaner over the past 2 years, but 6 in 10 gave low marks to city services overall. So some interesting stuff to unpack in that survey.
10: Yeah, and of course, this poll was done in conjunction with Suffolk University and the Philadelphia Inquirer. And I will say this. I remember about a year ago, we did a whole show and we talked about the Pew study that said that only 55% of Philadelphians felt safe in the city. We had Police Commissioner Kevin Bethel on the show. We asked people whether or not they feel safe. And this was because clearance rates were so high and crime rates had gone down significantly. And the people did not have good vibes at the time. They still didn't feel safe. And that was the takeaway was, vibes take a while to catch up with the stats. And we're seeing that it's getting better. It's not fully there yet because, like you said, there's equal thirds, people saying crime going up, saying the same or going down, but it has improved, it looks like, in a year.
11: Yeah, and I guess it's hard. It's like the one was done by Pew, and
10: by
11: how
10: Pew.
11: Did they
10: this
11: ask
10: one
11: the
10: is
11: question,
10: a bit
11: and this
10: yeah.
11: one was different, and this question was, how do you feel safe in your neighborhood? Like, people would answer that different than maybe, do you feel safe
10: in the city, yeah.
11: So, apples and oranges to some degree there. I wish there was more historical data to look at in terms of this, but, you know, some pros and cons if you're Mayor Parker when you're looking at this data.
10: Yeah. Because, and I will say, it may be some apples and oranges again, but she had higher approvability ratings a year ago, and it slipped a little bit in the year. So we'll see what this means. The good news is, I mean, I do feel safe in my neighborhood, so that's a good thing.
11: I agree.
10: Yeah. So, second story, some World Cup fans across the country are big mad at FIFA and ticket resellers like StubHub after spending thousands of dollars to see games only to be turned away at the gate. Let me explain what happened. There are fans who purchase tickets to see World Cup games at various places across the country, some spending hundreds, if not thousands of dollars for one ticket. And some set of these folks, they also had to pay for travel, right? Flights, hotels, the whole nine. They show up to the game and poof, for whatever reason, their tickets are nowhere to be found. Many of the people purchase their tickets from StubHub. Okay.
11: Talk
10: and
11: about a nightmare,
10: fans,
11: right? Nightmare.
10: Devastated. Okay. Because they had the whole outfit on. They ready and devastated. Okay. And Georgette Luna of Philadelphia, she was one of those fans. She spent nearly $3,000 to make her soccer loving dad's dreams come true. And when they got to the Philadelphia Stadium over the weekend, bam, it happened to them. Her story went viral online. She says StubHub, soon after that story went viral, direct messaged her this week trying to straighten it all out and make her whole. Take a look, listen to what they did for her.
12: I cannot tell you how ecstatic I am to be able to be making it up to this guy. I'm so excited that he gets a chance to live out this dream and to be able to experience it. I'm so grateful that they're doing right by us. I'm so saddened by all the stories that we're hearing. I know that not everyone is going to get the same result, and so it just breaks my heart.
10: And so the reason why she's so excited is because they gave her tickets to see the July 4th game.
11: Which is a big deal.
10: Which is a pretty big
11: deal.
10: And those tickets, she said, are worth $10,000 collectively. So she gets to bump up.
11: Way better game.
10: But that is not the outcome for most people, Kevin. Most people did get a refund, but they don't necessarily get tickets to another game.
11: And we were talking about this in the morning meeting. It's like, how did this happen? Like, StubHub is a reputable company that's been around for a long time. So we were curious, like, and we read into the details there.
10: Yep.
11: And so StubHub is blaming FIFA.
10: They are.
11: Right. They're saying FIFA has had all these, you know, rules around its ticketing and last minute access. And that's the reason that their technology failed. So that seems to be them blaming FIFA.
10: Yeah.
11: And then you have this other phenomenon where people are selling tickets that they don't actually
10: ghost
11: have.
10: Ghost tickets. Yeah.
11: The last minute access. And that's the reason that their technology failed. So that seems to be them blaming FIFA.
10: Yeah.
11: And then you have where people are selling tickets that they don't actually
10: ghost
11: have.
10: Ghost tickets. Yeah,
11: the last minute access, and that's the reason that their technology failed. So that seems to be them blaming FIFA.
10: Yeah.
11: And then you have this other phenomenon where people are selling tickets that they don't actually
10: ghost
11: have.
10: Ghost tickets, yeah. The ghost ticket scams. And so FIFA said, look, if you bought the tickets directly from our website, you have
13: Washington is under fire in this battle and just about every other battle of the revolution. So was General Hatch. And in order for him to identify which regiment was where, the regimental colors are up so the men can rally on them and the commanders can see who's where.
10: All right. And for folks who can't see that, there's literally people charging the home.
11: Right. The front lawn of a house in that area.
10: And somebody's laying there like
11: red coats and
10: fake,
11: revolutionary
10: not alive.
11: And
10: yeah.
11: charges. Some backstory here. And we got to shout out Inky reporter and friend of the show, Stephanie Farr, for this great piece. Mansion is built in 1798 on property that served as staging ground for the Continental Army during the Battle of Germantown. But then in the 40s, it falls into disrepair. It's almost demolished. The preservationists step in. They turn it into a museum, but then the museum wasn't really working. People weren't really going there. They weren't making money. And the National Trust for Historic Preservation sells it to a private owner in the 2010s. And now that private owner is looking to resell. And the key thing here, though, is this reenactment battle is built into the deed. Like we said, it hasn't actually happened since 2019, but it could happen anytime. And whatever year they want to bring that back. If you buy this house, Jerry,
10: you got to do it.
11: You got a reenactment happening on your lawn.
10: I think it could be kind of cool to have a reenactment on the lawn out front, maybe once or twice. Every year, I don't know, but it has been a minute. But I have to say, pretty cool house. They've done a lot of work there.
11: Oh, it looks beautiful,
10: it is
11: actually
10: gorgeous. And you could probably turn it into a business, have weddings, all sorts of things other than reenactments. But there you go.
11: Yeah, well, today on the show, we are transitioning from...

0: you know, revolutionary times, what maybe patriotism meant then, to what it means today. So yeah. Let's have that conversation after the break. Stay in Studio 2.
1: 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She's known for writing and starring in shows about real people. 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
3: 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I'm Cherry Gregg.
0: And I'm Kevin McCory in for Avi Wolfman-Arrett. We're closing in on the nation's 250th anniversary, celebrating American independence. But as we get ready for fireworks, flags, and the Star-Spangled Banner, recent polling shows there's been a stark decline in national pride.
3: Yes, a 2025 Gallup poll found that national pride has hit a new low. Just 58% of people feel extremely or very proud to be American. And there are big divisions by political party affiliation. So today, we thought we'd ask why. What's behind this sharp decline? What does it mean to love your country? What does it mean to be patriotic? We've got two great guests this hour to share their thoughts on these questions. First, we have Theodore Johnson, senior advisor at New America. He's a retired commander in the U.S. Navy and a Washington Post columnist. Theodore Johnson, welcome to Studio 2.
4: Thanks for having me. It's good to be here.
3: Yes. We also have Julian Zelizer, professor of history and public affairs at Princeton University. He's author of the Longview Substack and a foreign policy columnist. Julian, welcome back to Studio 2.
5: Thanks for having me.
0: And we want to hear from listeners. Our questions today, what does patriotism mean to you? Are you proud to be American? Has that feeling changed over time? Will you be flying an American flag this July 4th? Give us a call, 888-477-9499, or email studio2@whyy.org. And if you're watching along on YouTube or Facebook, comment in the live chat.
3: Yeah, Tamala on Facebook says, patriotism is respect for and abiding by the Constitution. It is standing up for our rights. And so before we dig into this topic, I wanted to ask you each, Ted and Julian, a personal question. You know, what does patriotism mean to you? And Ted, we'll start with you.
4: Yeah, it's a big question. And, you know, for me, it contains essentially three things, maybe four. One is patriotism means that you love your country. It also means that you want the best for your country. You know, you care about its well-being. The second, so those are sort of one. The second is that you have a sort of identify with the country. Like, I am an American, not just because I love the country, but because culturally, you know, personally, I feel American. So there's an identity component. And then this one is the one that I think people skip a lot out on a lot, sacrifice. If you are patriotic, you are willing to sacrifice for your country. And a lot of times people will overly express their love for the country or their belief in American exceptionalism and really skimp on the sacrifice. For me, it's all three. And it doesn't necessarily mean that you think the country is perfect or even exceptional, but that you think the country is worth it enough to love, to identify with, and to be willing to sacrifice for.
3: I love that. Love, identity, sacrifice. Julian, your take, what does patriotism mean to you?
5: Well, I think that was a very thoughtful definition. I mean, for me, it involves an appreciation for the possibilities that the institutions and the ideas of a country offers, even if that country has not always fulfilled them, but the possibilities that they create. A second is a willingness to wrestle with the country's history and to wrestle with the present state of the country. not from a position of just looking for everything that's bad, as is often described, but to treating the country like a person, its complexities, being comfortable with the contradictions and the hypocrisies and trying to work through those. That's actually, for me, an act of patriotism. And finally, this connects to the last point, is citizenship. It's engaging in the rights of citizenship and using those rights once they have been afforded to you. And that can range from different kinds of service to voting during primaries on election day. But all of those constitute for me what it actually means to be patriotic and to love country at some level.
0: So what we're seeing in this Gallup data is, a pretty sharp decline in patriotism that's really driven by Democrats who seem that they're unhappy with President Trump, and they're reflecting that in how they feel about the country. And you see that a little bit in Republicans when there's a Democrat in office, be it Biden or Barack Obama, but much more precipitously down when there's a Republican in the White House, specifically Trump and Democrats. Julian, is this historically been a trend through time, or is this a modern phenomenon?
5: Well, I think there's two ways to look at it. First, we live in an age of increased polarization, and some of the ways that polarization is playing out, and we're at an intense moment of it, is with thoughts about the state of the country. And this is like so many other political issues we discuss these days. It's now played into this. But kind of criticism and questions about the country, its past, its future, is literally as old as the Declaration of Independence, where you had a revolution against the state of being at that time. That was the basis of the Declaration. When things are wrong, the country will move to change. And this has played out over and over. One other example is after World War II. Many Black veterans came back to states like Mississippi or Alabama and were part of what was called the Double V campaign, asking, if we fought for democracy abroad, why isn't that democracy realized here in the United States for all Americans? And that became a basis of a civil rights movement, which tried to make the promise of America real. And we can have lots of examples. So this is, it's an old, old tradition, that tradition of protest and questioning in pursuit of a better country.
3: Yeah. And you know, Ted, I read at the top of the show a quote that I found in one of your columns. It was a quote from the late James Baldwin that said, "I love America more than any other country in the world. And exactly for this reason, I insist on the right to criticize her perpetually." Can you talk about this dichotomy, this idea that you can love a country, yet, you know, there are people, some of the most famous patriots of our country have been very critical of her?
4: Yeah, it's an amazing thing that folks can latch on to the idea behind the country's founding and be willing to sacrifice, bleed, fight in wars, you know, protest, etc., for access to these rights, these ideas, even when they're being denied, maybe for the balance of that person's lives. And in every war the nation has ever fought, Black folks have fought in that war. Whether they were enslaved, oppressed by Jim Crow, and that fighting in the war wasn't just out of blind love for the country or its ideals. It was also a sort of a direct claim on the right to citizenship, on the right to belong. And so patriotism isn't just an insular sort of characteristic for a country, not something that only people on the inside or only the people who are included have access to. Patriotism is available essentially to anyone in the country that wants to make the country better, even if the country in the process of this fight is excluding them. And in my view, what better form of patriotism is there than the kind earned by someone who was excluded from this project, battled their way in through, again, fighting in wars, through laws, through protest, and now get to enjoy the patriotism that their forebears didn't get to enjoy. That makes patriotism the love deeper, because it's an earned patriotism from sacrifice and not one that was gifted or granted by the state.
0: We're getting some nice comments online and through email and people calling in. John on Facebook says, "Patriotism means you put what is best for the country over political party or personal feelings. things. He says, I have not met many true patriots. One test, ask people to talk about good things done by the other party and bad decisions by their party. That's an interesting look at it, John. Lou on Facebook says, I've always believed that a patriot holds their government and country to the highest standard and works to fix any problems that they see to make it a better place. And we got Toby from Mount Airy on the line. Let's take that call. Toby,
3: yeah.
0: What's your comment or question on Studio 2 today?
6: Well, thank you. I actually liked the last comment, the last question you asked, which was, what's something you're proud of? I've taken 3 road trips in the past 3 years to the West and to New England, and I just drove to Tennessee and up, and I'm really just so proud when I see the landscape of our country and how absolutely gorgeous it is and how we take care of it with state parks and national parks, Smoky Mountain and Skyline Drive, and all those places that are really part of our heritage. So that's what I wanted to say about.
3: Thank you.
0: Thanks so much, Toby. And I think that taps into like something that transcends politics. And a lot of the patriotism conversation does get political, but there's just stuff about American culture, mm-hmm. be it sports or food or like, you know, the natural beauty and landscapes that can play into patriotism too. And that can be a real source of civic pride. Julian, do you have thoughts on that?
5: Yeah, I mean, I think de Tocqueville wrote about this in the 19th century, but civic institutions are often very important in manifesting the commonality that we hope can come from being part of the same country, from bowling leagues, as a political scientist Robert Putnam once wrote about, to all of us in New York celebrating the Knicks last week and just seeing an incredible commonality. That's different than patriotism, but those civic institutions are extraordinarily important. And one of the critiques is we've lost a lot of those in the late 20th century. And those are important to counteracting some of what this show is starting by talking about.
3: Yeah, and by the way, I want to give the number and the questions again, because I really encourage you to call in. What does patriotism mean to you? Are you proud to be American? Has that feeling changed or shifted over time? The number is 888-477-9499. The email is studio2@whyy.org. And for our Facebook and YouTubers, you can keep those comments coming in the chat. A Lobster on YouTube says, another way to define patriotism is just simply saying, this country is my home. And so, you know, besides citizenship, and I'd love to get your thoughts on this, what are the ideals that we all sort of rally around across race, religion, class, geography, age, and political ideology? I want to talk about those American ideals that we, if we consider ourselves American, we consider ourselves patriots, that we can all agree and say, okay, this is America. And I'll start with you, Ted.
4: Yeah, and you know, so to that last question, you know, if you've ever traveled out of the country and landed back in, you know, wherever you land in the country, even if it's not in, you know, where you live in the United States, but wherever your first port of entry is, it feels good to be home.
3: Yeah.
4: And that feeling, it's very hard to quantify that feeling, but I consider that a form of patriotism. And so for me, you know, what are these ideals that we should be patriotic about, if it's not just about history or founding and that sort of thing? I think it's the beginning of the second paragraph of the Declaration of Independence, which to me lays out the American promise that we have unalienable rights, that we're all created, all men are created equal, all people are created equal, that government derives its power from the consent of the governed, and that, you know, we can access life, liberty, and the pursuit of happiness. That's the American promise, not the American dream, which I think is more of an economic thing, mm-hmm. but the promise of the country, the promise of equality, of being able to basically self-determination, being able to reap the rewards of what you work for, and that government works for the people, and not the other way around. And if you believe those three things, and that those three things can happen in this country in the way we've structured it, or that the potential's there, then I consider you a patriot, especially if you acknowledge the fact that the country has not yet lived up to the ideals that it's professed in its founding documents. But as long as those things remain the North Star, then I think the project itself is certainly worth pursuing, and there's room enough for all of us to be part of it.
3: Yeah, and people quote that, you know, all men are created equal as the line that really makes us American. And Julian, I'd love to get your thoughts on that. And has this sort of, what these ideals are, have you seen them sort of shift over time throughout history?
5: I don't think that, I mean, I know the ideals that matter to me. I think they're very much like what Ted said, and I'll say a few, but I don't actually think there's a consensus on all of them. And that becomes a key part of the fracture today. And it always has been. For me, yes, the fact that sovereignty is with the people is a fundamental development after the Constitution that would, you know, become a motor for many of the social justice movements that followed. Secondly, the right to vote, I believe, is a fundamental American value, even if it was not recognized by the founders, and it wasn't recognized over time. It was a lot of blood, literally blood and sweat, to get that right realized. Third, a right to representation, that everyone not only has a right to vote, but has a right to have elected officials in Washington and state capitals who will at some level represent their interests. And finally, the right to free speech is a remarkable part of this country. And this gets to what we're talking about. But the possibility that any individual could express different political views, even saying they don't love the country, and still be very much part of our fabric, is a very kind of important contribution that has not been perfect. But I think it's a principle that distinguishes us from many other countries over time.
0: So there could be some people listening to this thinking, patriotism leads to nationalism, and they look at maybe the evils that has spurned through history and think, why is patriotism even a good thing? Why do we celebrate it? Because, hey, we're all human all across the globe. Let's not put up invisible boundaries and talk about our differences and root for this flag or that flag. But Ted, do you see something positive, and it seems like you do, in the idea of loving your country?
4: Absolutely. Yeah, absolutely. How can you be willing to sacrifice to improve the country for yourselves and for posterity if you don't love it? And so this is something that I think, politically, this is often debated, but there's this idea that if you talk critically about the United States, that you will discourage people from loving it. Well, look at all the people who were excluded from democracy at the founding of the country, who are now part of it. That wasn't a gift to them. They fought their way into this democracy, and that was done out of love, not out of trying to get a better job alone, not out of, trying to establish new roots in a new place. It was out of love for the country and what it stood for. So love is absolutely necessary. But the one thing I'll say, to draw a distinction between nationalism and patriotism, nationalism is often oriented on who you are not. It's defined by the other, whereas patriotism doesn't need an other to express itself. It's defined by who you are and those that that you're engaged in the work with.
3: I love that. And by the way, I want to read a couple comments and remind you of our questions of the day. What does patriotism mean to you? Are you proud to be American? Has that feeling changed over time? The number again, 888-477-9499. The email is studio2@whyy.org. And for our YouTube and Facebook streamers, keep those comments coming in the chat. Leslie emailed and says, for the past 50 years, I may not have always been proud to be American, but I thank God every day that I am an American, but I am frightened about where we are headed as a country, and I pray that in the future I can again feel blessed that I live here. And yes, I will be flying the flag on July 4th. And so, I think about patriotism throughout the years, and I love that you both talked about this idea of dissent, because Julian, one of the things that stood out to me is that the very first patriots in this country were rebels. That when we had the Civil War, people called themselves patriots on both sides of this war, and they felt like they were fighting for what they viewed as what America is. And so I just would love to get your thoughts, Julian, throughout history as we sort of grapple about what patriotism means and sort of how, this rebellion, this idea of dissent, this idea of speaking up and speaking truth to power is just part of what patriotism is in this country.
5: It's integral. And I think we have to start with the critique of the dissenters, is that those in power are not always patriotic in practice. They might use the term to attack opponents. They might use the term to stifle debate and to stifle protest, but that's not an act of patriotism. It often contradicts the ideals of the country. So you can think of the famous, one of the most iconic moments of Martin Luther King, when the Reverend was standing in the Lincoln Memorial, embracing the founding values, but calling on the country to actually realize them through a civil rights bill. And that's dissent within a patriotic framework in a nutshell. And it was also true with many anti-war activists who were attacked. They were fighting the Vietnam War, sticking to the 60s. And they were often condemned as unpatriotic, leave the country if you don't love the country. But in fact, they were arguing they do love the country, and they wanted the country and its elected officials to make the right decisions about the use of force, to make those decisions in the right way. And that was a key battle. And in the long run, I think many people agree that they were actually on the right side of history, and that was an act of patriotism to risk themselves and take so many risks to pursue that idea.
0: Yeah, I'm curious, you know, there may be a certain caricature of a person on the left who, like, all they bring up is the negative things in the country and the problems. And yes, they're there, but is there a disconnect sometimes maybe where they need to be looking at the positive things and recognizing where, you know, progress has been made and the accomplishments that have been made, and find more pride in that, Ted? Because we look at these numbers and it doesn't seem like there's a lot of Democrats who are saying, defining patriotism the way you are, and they're just saying, no, I don't feel proud at all to be an American right now.
4: Yeah, so I would say, look, if you're not sure if you love America, go visit it. And by that, I mean, get out of your neighborhood, get out of your city, like, go see the country, and not just for the beauty and that sort of thing, but the people in all these different communities and neighborhoods and towns and localities and municipalities around the country. That's where the beauty of the country is. And it's very easy to fall in love with America when you visit it. If you don't believe me, ask all these folks here for the World Cup.
0: Right.
4: There are newspaper articles, yes, left and right about how much they're enjoying being in the country. So it is okay to be upset where the country is politically. It's okay to be dissatisfied with its with the leadership or the direction that the country's going. But that in and of itself does not define the nation. In fact, I would submit that that's a very small portion of what the country actually is. So when folks get out, you know, people love where they live, and then they may hate, like, the people that run their state or who's in the White House. But the loving where they live is where the United States truly is. And the political question should not determine whether or not, you know, you're proud of the country.
3: And before we have a coming up to break in about 90 seconds, but I wanted to bring in a caller. Again, our number is 888-477-9499. The email is studio2@whyy.org. And our questions: what does patriotism mean to you? And are you proud to be American? We have Bree from Morristown on the line. Bree, you're on Studio 2. What's your question or comment?
7: Hi. You know, as any little kid, I'm Gen X. I was raised to be patriotic and love my country. And this kind of dovetails nicely with what the gentleman has just said. It's like, who are we looking at in terms of being proud when we visit local or different parts of the country? Because all I can think of is, you know, what happened to the Native Americans. This was their country first, and they got shafted. And we don't really talk about that, and we don't really try to make things better for them. And also, you know, this country has a rich history of minoritizing people, and, you know, with this current administration trying to whitewash history in regards to what happened to African Americans. And so I struggle really hard with being, quote unquote, patriotic.
3: Thank you so much, Bree, from Morristown, expressing the point of view of many Americans right now. And we're going to continue this conversation on the other side of the break. Again, our questions of the day: what does patriotism mean to you? Are you proud to be American? Has that feeling changed over time? 888-477-9499. The email is studio2@whyy.org. We'll hear from more callers and commenters and lots more questions. We'll talk about the politics of patriotism on the other side of the break.
0: That sounds good. Yeah, and what does it mean in wartime and not wartime?
3: I know. Don't go anywhere. This is Studio 2. We'll be right back.
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3: Welcome back to Studio 2 here on WHYY. I'm Cherry Gregg.
0: And I'm Kevin McCrory, in for Avi Wolfman Arendt. We're talking about patriotism this hour, what it means to love your country. We're also looking at how it's been politicized and how the two parties use it. Well, let me reintroduce our guests. Theodore Johnson is a senior advisor at New America, a retired commander in the U.S. Navy, and a Washington Post columnist. Also with us is Julian Zelizer, professor of history and public affairs at Princeton University, and the author of the Longview Substack and a foreign policy columnist.
3: Yes, and of course, listeners, we'd love to hear your thoughts as well. What does patriotism mean to you? Are you proud to be an American? Has that feeling changed over time? The number is 888-477-9499. The email is studio2@whyy.org. And for our Facebook and YouTube streamers, you can keep those comments coming in the live chat.
0: I want to read this comment from Hal. He wrote in and said, during the majority of time, I felt proud to be an American because the U.S. played a crucial role in defeating the German Nazi government and its totalitarian ideology of hate, police administration, aggressive warfare. He also said his pride went up when the U.S. went to war against Iran, saying that's another totalitarian police state with an ideology of hate. And he's not happy with the Trump administration and the current deal right now. But I guess this leads us to a conversation about, like, what does patriotism look like in wartime? Especially, I guess we have this maybe too idyllic, possibly, vision of what it was like in World War II. So, Julian, can you talk a little bit about patriotism and kind of these flashpoint big war moments in the country and what that does and what it means when it's there and not there?
5: Well, first, it depends on the war. So different wars lead to different responses. World War I did have a government effort to really promote certain messages about the war and to ensure loyalty. And at the same time, you had lots of protesters, from socialists to anti-war activists, who argued what Woodrow Wilson's administration was doing and cracking down on dissent was at the antithesis of American values. World War II, you had, more unity, much more unity. And part of that was the clarity of the opposition, although you also had different kinds of protests. There were civil rights protests during the war about the treatment of Black workers in wartime production plants, as one example. You had organized labor often taking action, saying that the government was taking advantage and capitalizing on wartime conditions. And with Vietnam, as we discussed earlier, you have lots of protests and a much thinner consensus. So it really varies. And often we see the government try to crack down on dissent based on this claim that patriotism can only be one thing, total support for what the government is up to.
3: Yeah, I want to bring in another caller. We have Julia from Doylestown on the line. Julia, you're on Studio 2. What's your question or comment?
11: Hi, I just wanted to say, I think for a long time, I didn't feel proud to be an American, especially going to visit my mom's family in Italy in a tiny town, and I'd try to blend in. But then I kind of realized that I'm pretty lucky that I get to meet people from around the world. When I went to school in Pittsburgh, going to temple or going to the mosque, trying different foods, and especially, my family in Italy, they didn't have those experiences. They only knew other Italians. So I think that's pretty unique to the U.S., that I can have friends from around the world.
3: Yeah, I love that. Thank you, Julia from Doylestown. Ted, I wanted to get your thoughts on Kevin's question, specifically about patriotism during wartime. I know you served 20 years in the U.S. Navy, retired officer there. Can you tell us about, just what it sort of meant to people who served this country in that way during wartime, how they feel about the country, how, you know, as far as like citizens looking at them when they come home. Because I know there's been some mixed emotions about, you know, serving and sacrificing. And yet sometimes the people who you're serving and sacrificing for don't realize the service and sacrifice.
4: Yeah, it's I mean, it's complicated, you know, so many emotions and feelings in the same way. Look, the military is a microcosm of America. And so all of the opinions that you see in the country, they exist in the military, too. And one of the maybe a misconception about folks who serve is that they arrive to the recruiting station or arrive to, you know, with the, they put on their uniform. And the first thing that they do is put a constitution in the breast pocket. And because they love the country that much. And it's just that's not the way patriotism works generally and not even in the military. Usually the love of country comes from the love of serving alongside the people that you're deployed with or that you're, you know, sacrificing alongside. And so, as the last caller mentioned, the exposure to people different from you fighting for the same cause gives you a love of country, even when the country doesn't live up to it. Just watch the Olympics. No other country in the world has an Olympic roster across all the sports that looks like the world except America. We've got people of all shapes and sizes and ethnicities and races, and we're not a homogenous country. And so exposure to difference allows us both to appreciate what we have here in the country and develop a deeper love for the country. For me, military service deepened it even more. And the last point I'll make on this is that things, you know, like World War II, the response to 9/11, massive rally around the flag effect after those largely attacks because of the attacks on Pearl Harbor and New York City and Washington, D.C. But Vietnam, Iran now, Venezuela, even that's maybe technically not a war. Every war doesn't incite patriotic feelings among the people, as Julian was saying. So war alone is not enough to create a rally around the flag effect. Winning the Olympics, doing well in the World Cup, like these are sort of superficial expressions of love, but the deep love, the kind that sort of undergirds an enduring patriotism, is usually found in being in company with other Americans doing something for the benefit of the public as well as towards the well-being of the country.
0: Let's take a couple callers back to back here.
3: Let's do
0: Tina from Springfield on line three. Tina, what's your question or comment for Studio 2 today?
12: Hi, I'm really glad you took my call. I am on the political left, have been all my life. I don't know if I could say I'm proud to be an American, but I believe in America. I believe in the ideals. And I think part of being an American, like your guest said, one of the things that I have been proudest of in my life is when you look at the athletes at the Olympics, the American athletes look like people from all over the world. Yeah. And that's what I believe that the promise of America is. And I believe in immigration and people coming here to realize, you know, a better life. And I'm sad now that we're not offering that.
0: Well, thanks for that. Thanks for that comment.
3: Thank you, Tina.
0: Let's roll right into Carol from Hamilton Township, New Jersey. Carol, you've got some points of view on this as well.
13: Yeah, hi. Thank you for taking my call. Excuse me. I want to say there's a partial quote from Theodore Roosevelt that I think a lot of people are thinking of nowadays. And the quote goes something like, patriotism means standing by your country, does not mean to stand by your president or elected officials.
0: All right, Carol. Well, thank you for chiming in there. What do you guys think about those comments? Julian, I'll throw it to you.
5: I think they're terrific comments, and I think they're touching on some of the themes that the two of us are going through. And I think it reminded me, listening to them, one of the nice things about teaching is I'm always in the classroom with students who are much more comfortable being complicated in how they see American history than polls would suggest. And they can hold different parts of the country in their mind, even if they're contradictory and there's elements of hypocrisy, and they could study, as an example, Lyndon Johnson pushing for a great society and civil rights, and they could study the same president getting us deeper and deeper into Vietnam and so on and so on. And I think there was a song by Bob Dylan in 2020. It was called I Contain Multitudes. Mm-hmm. And I think that's the reality of America. And what heartens me is I think a lot of Americans in practice, not when polled, can hold different parts of this country together at the same time. And that's really what we have to teach, encourage, and use a moment like now, meaning the 250th, to promote that way of thinking of patriotism rather than some singular definition.
3: I love that. I want to bring in another caller. We have Robin from Spring Mount on the line. Robin, you're on Studio 2. What's your question or comment?
14: Hi. Yeah, thanks for taking my call. I'm a writing teacher at the local community college. I'm a former textbook editor. I'm very upset about the things that are going on in this country right now, but mainly about how people are being treated. I think America is better than this. Unlike some people who are saying we should just boycott, you know, July 4th this year for the big Earth Day party, I think we should all get out there and speak our mind and be Americans. So I bought a huge flag, and my family's coming into Philadelphia, and we intend to be present, you know, down by Independence Hall. And I really do think that Americans need to step up.
0: So, Robin, I'm curious. Yeah. Robin, can you hear me? Robin, I'm curious. You bought this giant flag. You're going to put it out front of your house. I think there's some liberal Democrats who might be afraid that if they did something like that, they'll be interpreted as loving President Trump, and they don't want to send that signal to their neighborhoods. Did you feel that at all?
14: No, my friends, I have the wrong political flags all through my rural neighborhood, all through the year. Okay, I run an invisible group. You know, I'm sorry, but we have to stand up, and we can't be afraid, and we need to speak up. And the country should not be even the way it is.
3: Thank you.
14: More people would do that. I think that we'd all be better off. We are all Americans.
3: Thank you. That's Robin from Springmount, and we have about 5 minutes left in the show, so I had to ask you this question because Robin's comment sort of goes to the question of politics and patriotism. And I'd love to get your thoughts on this idea that, you know, that the idea of patriotism, the word patriot, the flag itself, has sort of been claimed by the political right, and has been in a lot of ways liberals and the left has sort of let that happen and have shunned away and only been very critical. Can you sort of like talk about this phenomenon and how we sort of shift this idea and make patriotism something that is nonpartisan? And Ted, we'll start with you.
4: Yeah, absolutely. And I think, you know, Julian can probably vouch for this, but this is not just an American problem. Across the world, typically the folks that cling to their patriotic symbols, their national symbols the most are those on the right, and those that are sort of pushing it away tend to be those on the left. And so the reclamation of national symbols is not just an American project. It's actually like a liberal project for, you know, and for countries across the world. And I am a believer that that if one side has hijacked our symbols, our colors, our flag, the allegiance, like these sort of civil religious symbols and iconography of the country, the other should reclaim it if we want these things to be unifying, if we want these things to be sort of part of our national identity. Otherwise, we surrender them to partisanship, and then the things that are supposed to define our country and bring us together are actually the things that divide us. I'll say one thing. I came across this video on social media a couple years ago of a kindergarten substitute teacher talking with her kids, and one of the kindergartners says, "Do you know that we have a Trump flag in our closet?" And when the substitute teacher goes and opens the closet, it's an American flag. Now, is the country stronger or weaker for a 5-year-old being able to identify the

0: flag and that made that flag and that made the country. And so he has no claim to it. And so someone can hang that flag, you know, proudly in front of their house, and it shouldn't mean that, and it doesn't actually mean that. I'd say for the bicentennial in 1976, there were actually two commissions. One created in 1966 by Lyndon Johnson to plan it, and that fell apart because there was so much division over race, Vietnam, the culture, everything, that they decided to shift course. A new commission is formed under Nixon. And it's much more locally oriented. And a lot of the events then were local, and there were a lot of problems with the bicentennial, but there were really interesting examples of new innovative efforts to commemorate Black American history at a local institution. And I believe the local and that civic space creates opportunities to not reclaim the flag from President Trump. Again, he doesn't own it, but to reclaim the idea that patriotism goes one way politically, culturally, and socially. So I put my hope still in what local communities can do in the places they really love.
1: All right, I think that's a good place to end it there, Sherry Gregg.
2: Yes, and so I want to say thank you so much to Theodore Johnson, senior advisor at New America, retired commander in the U.S. Navy and a Washington Post columnist, and Julian Zelizer, professor of history and public affairs at Princeton University, author of the Longview Substack, and a foreign policy columnist. Thanks to you both for your insightful comments today. We appreciate you.
0: Thank you.
1: Studio 2 is produced by Debbie Builder, Hazel Mae Bryan, and Paige Mary Bessler. Mike Schiffler is our visual producer. Al Banks and Tina Calique engineered today's show. I'm executive producer Kevin McCrory.
2: Yes, and I'm Cherry Gregg. Sorry, Matt from media, we didn't get to you today. We wish we did. Hopefully you'll listen tomorrow. And thanks so much to everyone who listened today.

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3: The U.S. is one of the largest sugar producers in the world, and for more than 200 years now, the sugar industry has gotten special protections from the government.
4: A cartel is a small group of businesses that act in concert to restrict competition and keep prices high. That's exactly what the U.S. sugar program is.
5: We need a stable program to be able to keep everything going for the next generation of farmers.
3: And big sugar has big influence.
6: The Fanjul family is one of the most dominant and powerful families in sugar globally. They have been donating across both political parties for decades.
7: I said to the head of Coca-Cola, you got to go to sugar. They do in other countries, and you know what? They want the sugar.
8: If you go on the candy aisle and look at the hard candy, you'll see most of it is made outside the United States. It's the cost of the sugar.
3: I'm Amory Sievertson. That's today On Point. Stay with us.
9: Live from NPR News, I'm Giles Snyder. Rescue work is getting underway in Caracas after back-to-back earthquakes have brought down buildings in the Venezuelan capital. Officials are reporting a growing number of injured, and the U.S. Geological Survey is warning of the potential for heavy casualties. Reporter Maria Gratterall is in Caracas.
10: When the earthquake started, I was in my house, and it was like super hard. It was, before I had not experienced something like that. You could see how the walls were moving and everything was moving around too. So we got out of the apartment and we went to a square.
9: Northern California.

0: Also hit by a cluster of quakes today. The U.S. Geological Survey says the epicenter was near the rural town of Willits. There were no immediate reports of major damage. President Trump on the National Mall this evening, kicking off what's called the Great American State Fair, a 16-day event celebrating the nation's 250th birthday.
1: 10 days from now, our country will celebrate one of the most monumental milestones in human history. We will mark 250 years of glorious American freedom.
0: Trump headlined the opening night after several musical acts dropped out, citing concerns that it had become politicized. Trump's campaign-style speech capped a day in which he held a tense Capitol Hill meeting with congressional Republicans following Tuesday's Senate passage of a war powers resolution on Iran, and after Trump canceled a signing ceremony for a bill aimed at making housing more affordable, saying he wants Congress to first pass legislation that would require proof of citizenship for all voters. Also, a federal judge dealt a setback today to the administration's elections agenda, barring the president from implementing most of his first executive order on elections. Today marked 4 years since the Supreme Court overturned Roe v. Wade and the constitutional right to abortion. Since then, the number of abortions nationally has actually increased each year as medication abortion becomes easier to access. Here's NPR's Selena Simmons-Duffin reporting.
2: The internet, telemedicine, and sending abortion medication in the mail have profoundly shaped abortion access in post-Roe America. Residents of the 13 states with abortion bans have continued to access abortion using those tools and by traveling across state lines. Republican lawmakers continue to push for more abortion restrictions. Several states have introduced bills to charge women who have abortions with homicide. Democrats in the Senate, including Patty Murray of Washington State, held a press conference in support of abortion rights.
3: We are in this fight, and we will not give up, and we will not stop until we get our rights back.
2: Public opinion polls show most Americans support legal access to abortion in all or most circumstances. Selena Simmons-Duffin, NPR News, Washington.
0: This is NPR. Electoral officials in Colombia have declared Abelardo de la Espriella the winner of Sunday's runoff presidential election. De la Espriella is a political newcomer who was endorsed by President Trump. He defeated progressive lawmaker Ivan Zepeda by a narrow margin. De la Espriella's term begins in August. Nearly 8 in 10 Gen Zers say they want a job that allows them to help others. That's according to a new Gallup poll examining how young people feel about their purpose in life. Here's NPR's Andrea Hsu.
4: Gallup surveyed close to 2,500 people, ages 13 through 28. A large majority of them said they hope to make a positive difference in people's lives through work. The sentiment was shared across the full range of Gen Zers, regardless of age, gender, race, and financial status. The reality, based on the polling, is that not everyone is achieving that. Among those 18 and older who have jobs, just over half say they currently feel they're helping others through their work. Gallup asked about barriers standing in the way. About half cited insufficient pay as one factor that could prevent them from pursuing such a job. And close to half said jobs that make a positive difference are hard or emotionally draining. Andrea Hsu, NPR News.
0: In World Cup soccer, American star Christian Pulisic hopes to be on the pitch Thursday when the U.S. plays its final group match against Turkey. Pulisic says he now feels great after missing a match with a calf injury. He says he nearly played in the U.S. victory over Australia, but was held back to get closer to full fitness. I'm Giles Snyder, NPR News.
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6: This is On Point. I'm Amory Sievertson, in for Meghna Chakrabarty. Last summer, President Donald Trump posed a question that, on its face, seemed low stakes. Why isn't American Coca-Cola made with cane sugar?
7: I said to the head of Coca-Cola, you got to go to sugar. They do in other countries. And you know what? They went to sugar.
6: In places like Mexico and Australia, Coca-Cola is sweetened with cane sugar. In the U.S., Coke is made with high fructose corn syrup and has been since the 1980s. But last July, Trump posted on social media, quote, "I've been speaking to Coca-Cola about using real cane sugar in Coke in the United States, and they have agreed to do so. I'd like to thank all those in authority at Coca-Cola. This will be a very good move by them. You'll see, it's just better." Now, Trump is famously a Diet Coke fan. He has a Diet Coke call button on his desk in the Oval Office. And Diet Coke uses primarily an artificial sweetener, aspartame. Still, less than a week after this social media post, then CEO of Coca-Cola, James Quincy, said this on CNBC.
7: "We're going to launch a Coke option sweetened with U.S. cane sugar, put in the marketplace. The president is a well-known enjoys the Coca-Cola brand. We love that. He's knowledgeable about the industry, and we think it'll be a great option for consumers as we give people more choice and more ways to enjoy the Coca-Cola brand."
6: President Trump isn't just knowledgeable about the sugar industry. He's connected to it, as are a slew of politicians, past and present, including past presidents. The U.S. is one of the largest producers of sugar in the world. And for more than 200 years, the sugar industry here has had special government protections. So-called big sugar has big political influence in the U.S. So today we're asking, does Donald Trump, the Diet Coke drinker, really care if regular Coca-Cola tastes better? Or is there something more going on here that speaks to the government's relationship to the sugar industry? How did sugar get a sweet deal from the U.S. government? And who's really benefiting from it? And who's paying the price? Well, joining us now is Chloe Sorvino. She's a staff writer at Forbes, where she leads coverage of food, drink, and agriculture. Chloe, welcome to On Point.
8: Thanks for having me. It really is a sweet deal.
6: Okay, so we're going to get into that. But first, I feel like we need to just understand a little about how sugar is grown in the United States. What does this process look like?
8: Yeah, so there's pretty much two types of sugar that's grown in America. We're going to be talking, I think, mostly about cane sugar, but there also are sugar beets out there, and that's grown mostly in the north, states like Minnesota. And cane sugar is mainly grown in places like Florida or the Caribbean. Has to be pretty tropical. Cane sugar can interestingly grow in very marshy or swampy lands that really can't grow many other things. Which it makes it good in some ways. It's using land that otherwise wouldn't be going towards much. But there's a lot more that goes into it.
6: Okay. And the sugar industry also involves processing the sugar once it's been grown. What does that entail?
8: So that can look like a lot of different things. There are some pretty big companies out there that are doing refining of sugars, and that can be a liquefied form, that can be more of a block sugar form. It really depends on what types of companies are going to be buying the sugar at the end of the day and what they're going to be putting it in. You know, for a Coca-Cola product, they're going to want a liquefied cane sugar.
6: Okay. And how large of an industry is sugar in the U.S.? We've been saying it's one of the biggest, but how does it compare to, you know, soy or corn here?
8: Corn and soy are definitely the biggest agricultural commodities we have, but sugar is a close third, and it is massive, and it really is ubiquitous in probably, you know, 80 to 90+% of what's sold at grocery stores today.
6: Okay, so sold at grocery stores, but how else is this sugar being purchased? Who's buying all of it?
8: Yeah, it's not just grocery stores. Sugars are used as ingredients in beverages, in fountain sodas, in different products you would never expect them to be in, at fast food chains like buns, and even in some meat patties. And, you know, these are derivatives that are ending up in a lot of just the processed, highly processed foods that our food system has become known for.
6: Yeah, I have to say, it was some years ago now that I tried to do just a month without sugar, and it
8: was transformative. It was, I was alarmed at the sugar in, you know, peanut butter and ketchup and cereal. And I've become kind of a sugar counter, not so much of just, you know, my own diet, but just, I'm just so curious now how much sugar is in products that I never would have thought would have sugar.
9: Yeah, they really have been sneaking it into these formulations. It hides a matter of all sins, really. And that's why it has been so used for so long. And we're now starting to kind of hear folks thinking about taking out their diets. And it's become more of this kind of four-letter word in some communities. But at the same time, it's still so deeply intertwined with how food is made in America.
8: Sugar hiding all sins. I think that phrase is gonna stay with me going forward. Can you talk about who some of the big players in the sugar industry are here in the U.S.?
9: Yeah, so U.S. Sugar is the kind of dominating biggest producer of sugar in America. They're based in Florida. It's now owned by mostly an ESOP and the Founders Charitable Foundations. And the second biggest player and their neighbor also in Florida is Florida Crystals, which is owned by the Van Hool family. They are the largest sugar refiner in the world. They own ASR, and they own, you know, Domino Sugar and a lot of these other brands internationally. So they're a massive dominant player. And then you also have a Louisiana co-op that does a lot of refining of sugar that's actually a joint venture with Cargill, which is America's largest private company and, you know, has billions and billions, over 100 billion plus in revenue every year.
8: Okay. You mentioned the Van Hool family, whom you've profiled for Forbes, and they are huge names in the sugar industry. Can you tell me a little more about them? Who are the Van Hools? How did they become sugar royalty in the U.S.?
9: Yeah, they really are sugar royalty, and that's because they come from actually sugar royalty in Cuba. So the folks that are running this company today are Alfie and Pepe Van Hool. They are the co-chairman, co-CEOs of Florida Crystals. They also have three other brothers who are involved in the business as well, and this is a 100% owned family business. They are actually the children of this marriage that united two of Cuba's wealthiest sugar families back in, you know, the early 1900s. And so their family business had around 10 sugar mills and real estate across Cuba, even a broker in New York, by the time in 1959 when Fidel Castro led the Cuban Revolution. And when that happened, essentially everything was taken from them. Fidel Castro's folks came in, they sat down with their lawyers, Alfie recalls having a yellow pad and pencil, and they had machine guns on the table, and they chatted for a while, and then essentially what happened was, like, the leader grabbed the machine gun, pointed to the map on the wall where they had different properties and different sugar mills, and he looked at Alfie and said, "We're going to take it all anyway."
8: Whoa.
9: And so that's kind of how this started, right? So they flee to New York, they raise some money from other Cuban refugees, $100,000, and the Van Hools then started from scratch and bought 4,000 acres of land off the shores of Lake Okeechobee in Florida and started to rebuild what they have always done, which is grow and mill sugar. They purchased old parts from sugar mills in Louisiana, shipped them in by barge, and their first sugar mill opened in 1960. And they pretty much grew from there with Alfie and his father back then, you know, starting this business, and Pepe, Andreas, Alexander, and Lillian. And these other brothers joined, and through the 80s and 90s, they did a lot of acquisitions, had some very big breaks, and became this ubiquitous, intractable sugar powerhouse in the U.S.
8: Yeah, and they've had relationships with, you know, the most powerful politicians in the country, including former President Bill Clinton and now President Donald Trump. What do we know about these relationships and how they've been forged and strengthened over the years?
9: These are some of the kind of clearest ties to politicians that you'll see, I think, with business leaders, especially in the food industry. And this example from Bill Clinton and Alfie's relationship, I think, is quite telling. So, you know, the Van Hool family and their company has been kind of, you know, courting politicians over the years across both aisles for a long time. And, you know, clearly, after their whole Cuba situation, they found that to be beneficial. But there's no better example historically for them than Alfie was the co-chairman of Bill Clinton's Florida campaign in 1992. And then, you know, through the 90s, especially with Al Gore trying to do more environmentally and clean up the Florida Everglades, Big Sugar was getting really called out for polluting the Everglades, having water issues, air issues. And Al Gore really wanted to have ability to, you know, have some kind of retribution. And he wanted to tax Florida sugar growers a penny per pound to fund the cleanup of the Florida Everglades. And so that's all happening. But now you have to understand the timing of this, right? So Bill Clinton is now deep into the Monica Lewinsky sand scandal. It is 1996. It's President's Day. And he is documented, you know, through, you know, the hearings and all that later on. We now know that he was in the process of literally breaking up with Monica Lewinsky in the Oval Office when his phone rang, and it was Alfie Van Hool calling. Monica was still there, and they literally spent 20 minutes on the phone with Alfie complaining to Clinton all about this Florida sugar grower tax and cleaning up the Everglades. And it meant enough to Clinton for him to take the time to pause and hear what Alfie needed to talk about. And what we know is that whatever Alfie said did work, according to reporting at the time. And the great book, The Swamp, which is all about Florida and the Everglades and Florida politics, we know that Clinton quietly withdrew his support of this tax.
10: Wow. Okay. Well, we have more examples like that coming up. We're going to be talking about Donald Trump, bringing it to the present day and his relationship to the sugar industry in just a moment. But Chloe, we have to take a quick break. So stay with us. I'm talking with Chloe Sorvino, staff writer at Forbes, about big sugar in the United States and its big influence. I'm Amory Sievertson. 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
10: You're back with On Point. I'm Amory Sievertson, and we're talking today about one of the most protected industries in the United States, and that is sugar. I'm talking to Chloe Sorvino. She's a staff writer at Forbes, where she leads coverage on food, drink, and agriculture, and she's covered the sugar industry. And Chloe, before the break, you were telling me about Bill Clinton's relationship with the Van Hools, taking that 20-minute phone call in the midst of breaking up with Monica Lewinsky back in the 90s. Talking about today, and President Trump's relationship with the Van Hools, what do we know about the origins of that relationship and the nature of it?
9: So we know that they've been friends, particularly Pepe, who leans more conservative compared to Alfie. Pepe and Trump have been friends for 40-plus years, decades. They've all been deep in these Palm Beach social circles for a long time, and those circles can be quite small. We know that Pepe particularly donated nearly $1 million to the inauguration fund. It was at Trump's inauguration. We know that before that, he's always been a part of his inner circle. He's hosted fundraisers during 2026 and 2020 presidential campaigns. And we know that even their friendship is strong enough that in May of 2024, on the day that Trump's conviction in New York on 34 counts of falsifying business records, that Pepe himself co-hosted a fundraiser for Trump at his luxury co-op on Manhattan's Upper East Side.
14: I'm also seeing, this is according to Bloomberg, that Pepe was one of the first financial backers of Trump's ballroom. And at a donor event, Trump congratulated Pepe on his quote-unquote monopoly of sugar. This seems to be a warm, cordial relationship. We also mentioned that Trump is known for being a Diet Coke drinker and having that, you know, famous Diet Coke button on his desk, and his advocacy for Coca-Cola to put a version of the drink on the market using U.S.-produced cane sugar. How do you think the Fanjuls potentially factor into this Coca-Cola campaign of sorts that Trump has taken up?
9: Yeah, well, we know that also Trump has kind of pitted Pepe and the Fanjuls kind of against Coca-Cola in some ways, right? Because when this Coca-Cola CEO came to Washington to, you know, talk to Trump about this, and he was bringing up the cane sugar, that when Trump believed that, you know, there wasn't enough, when he had heard there wasn't enough supply, he called up his friend Pepe immediately to see if that was true or not. And so there's that, but, you know, there's also, you know, just how because they're so big and so ubiquitous in the big sugar situation, they have, the Fanjuls companies, Fuller Crystals, ASR, they have for years and years sold sugars to different Coca-Cola lines. They've never been this exclusive supplier. They've never been for a specific line, but they have always, you know, they've been a major sugar supplier for them for a long time.
14: A Coke spokesperson told On Point just yesterday in an email that all glass bottles of Coca-Cola Original Taste are now made with cane sugar and available nationwide. So on the one hand, it seems like Trump maybe got his way, but they did not respond to our question of whether the Coca-Cola is made with U.S. cane sugar. So we are still waiting for a response on that. But Chloe, I wonder, this question of Coke being made with cane sugar in the U.S. and with U.S. cane sugar, potentially, it seems low stakes, as I said, but is it? What does this move by Coca-Cola signify about the government's involvement in the sugar industry?
9: I mean, it really shows that the government is not getting out of sugar anytime soon. They continue to see it as this agricultural powerhouse. It, in some ways, has, you know, a hold on the kind of power levers politically. And, you know, we're now in this situation where obviously, you know, big food and big sugar and big pesticide companies have been, you know, trying to bend politics to their will for a long time. But this is the clearest example in a lot of ways. And in a lot of ways, it's also disappointment for Coca-Cola, right? Because they actually had an opportunity here to kind of take it and run with it, with you know, Trump's kind of Made in America pushing, right? Florida Crystals, despite some kind of controversial environmental aspects of their business and their farming, they actually still are 10,000 of their, you know, over 100,000 acres of farmland or so is actually America's largest certified regenerative organic farm in the U.S. And it's the only one growing sugar. And so if Coca-Cola had actually tried to create only made in the U.S., only Florida Crystals product, they actually could have put a stamp on creating actual sustainable, traceable supply chain, something that actually would be quite American, and something that I do think consumers want, especially some of the consumers that voted for Trump and a lot of those MAHA voters. But now you have just kind of this meeting in the middle of, it's cane sugar, we don't know where it's coming from, there's no traceability, is it even really made in the U.S.? Do people even then care? And we're just now getting muddled in the middle.
14: Okay, Chloe, stand by. I want to bring another voice into this conversation, and that is Colin Grabo, Associate Director at the Herbert Stiefel Center for Trade Policy Studies at the Cato Institute, a libertarian think tank. Colin, welcome to On Point.
15: Hi, Emery. Thanks for having me.
14: It's great to have you. So we've heard Chloe say that the government is not getting out of sugar anytime soon, potentially, but the government has also been involved in the sugar industry for a long time. So I want to trace some of this history of government protections for the sugar industry. When did the government get involved and why? Why sugar?
15: Sure. So you can find examples of protection for sugar going back, you know, well into the 1800s. So this is longstanding. Sugar has been very successful in getting protection for them, try to keep out foreign competition. And it's been very steady with only very limited exceptions. I think there was a brief period in the late 1800s when the government decided it had too much money on its hands, a big federal surplus, and reduced that. They decided to suspend tariffs on sugar. And then also in the 1970s, there was a few years where there was no protection for sugar because of high international sugar prices. But yeah, it's been very steady, and the sugar industry is a great example of how special interests can get their policies in place that benefit them at the expense of the rest of us.
14: Hmm. So what made sugar the chosen commodity 200 years ago and now?
15: Yeah, well, sugar, you know, it's always been an important ingredient. It's a major industry, major crop. So I think it really speaks to political influence. You know, back in the 1800s, there was, you know, tension between the North and South, and that you had in the North, they wanted to produce molasses, so they wanted access to cheap sugar. So you've seen these tensions, but you know, ultimately the sugar industry has always been very successful in getting their way, and once you get protectionism in place, it's very hard to undo. We have a certain number of people that are very invested in maintaining this protection. The average American does not even know it exists, and I think our politics and our policy reflect that.
14: Hmm. So the squeakiest, sweetest wheel gets the grease. Sugar's been good at...
15: I think that's a fair way to put it, yes.
14: Okay. So what do these protections look like in their current iteration? What benefits are the farmers and the companies receiving?
15: Yes. So it is U.S. government policy to restrict the amount of sugar made available for consumption. If you just do a Google search, go to the U.S. Department of Agriculture's website, they explicitly state this. So, they restrict the amount of sugar available, and they do this through a few different mechanisms. One is that they limit the amount of domestic sugar that is made available. This is through something called marketing allotments. So they say, you know, in the following year, there's going to be so much sugar beet, sugar made available, so much sugar cane, and then they, you know, allocate, you know, the states of Texas, Louisiana, and Florida are allowed to produce so much cane sugar, and the sugar beet processors, they can offer so much beet sugar. And then in addition to that, we have a system of tariffs to keep out foreign sugar. So, you know, the end result is when you restrict supply of sugar and demand remains steady, well, you know, this is Econ 101. You're going to drive prices higher through supply restrictions. So it's basically, you know, trying to keep sugar off the market to keep prices high to benefit sugar processors and farmers.
14: Okay, and talking about the high price of sugar, how does it compare in the U.S. to international markets?
15: Yeah, it depends on when, you know, these prices jump around. But as of, you know, earlier this year, I think currently it's around twice as much in the United States, the price of sugar, as what you find internationally. You know, sometimes we've seen three times as much. I believe there was a period back in the 80s, it was five times as much. Whoa. So, yes, Americans pay significantly more for the sugar they consume.
14: Okay, and so the idea is that even though the price is high here, the tariffs on international sugar are so high that it still makes it worth it to buy sugar in the U.S. as opposed to importing from other countries.
15: Yes. So we allow a certain quantity of sugar to come in at low tariffs. And then beyond that amount, anything beyond that is subject to these very high tariffs that I think are around, I want to say, 15 cents per ton. It basically doubles the if you look at the current cost of international sugar, it basically doubles the cost of it, to put it in context. So it's meant to dissuade it. But sometimes the price of sugar here domestically will become so high, or supply is so difficult to obtain, that people, sugar users, you know, candy manufacturers will turn to the international market. I think last year, the year before, there was, you know, stories about this happening because of the high prices here at home. It occasionally can become economically irrational to import sugar from abroad despite the tariffs.
14: Okay. And Chloe Sorvino, I'm curious if you know this, can speak to this. When we think about where U.S. sugar is going, other than U.S. food companies buying it and using it to make their products, do we know what percentage of sugar that's produced in the U.S. is purchased by the U.S. versus how much is exported?
8: You know, it's a lot more than I think people would realize. In the U.S., we actually export a lot of our food overall. And I believe for sugar, it's about like 2 million metric tons that are eventually exported. A lot of that's going to Mexico and Canada. Mexico obviously produces a lot of its own sugar too. And it's going really around the world.
14: Okay. And Colin, are other countries as protective of their sugar industries? Like, do they keep their domestic sugar prices high as well?
15: So protecting sugar is not a uniquely American phenomenon, but I would say if you look around, the U.S. is definitely in the more protectionist end of the spectrum. For a long time, the European Union had extreme protectionism for their sugar industry as well, sugar beets. They began reforming those, I believe, around a decade ago or so. Australia, also another major sugar producer, they had a pretty extensive protectionist system in place. But same, you know, I think around 30 years ago, back in the 90s or so, they started to make theirs more market-friendly. So, yes, you can find protectionism and supports elsewhere around the world, but I do think the United States is a little exceptional, or definitely the more protectionist end of that spectrum.
14: Okay. And if these protections didn't exist, these market allotments that you're talking about and the tariff rate quotas, what would happen to the sugar industry in the U.S.?
15: Yeah, the U.S. government did a study, I want to say about a decade ago or so, that looked at the impact of different import restraints, including the U.S. sugar program. And my recollection is they calculated the industry would decline by about 10%, something like that. So it would be lower, but, you know, it would still exist. This is not existential. This doesn't determine whether we have a sugar industry or not. But according to government studies, it would be somewhat smaller.
14: Okay, we're going to be hearing from someone in the sugar industry when we have to take another break here in just a couple of minutes. But Colin, the government also loans money to sugar producers. Can you explain that for us?
15: Yes. So the U.S. government will loan money to sugar producers, which they take this money and they buy up crops from farmers, and then they process it. And after processing it, they pay it back to the government, is the way it's supposed to work. Now, these are called non-recourse loans, meaning that the collateral they put up is all they're liable for. So what happens is the government, you know, extends the loan, and collateral is put up, and they say, you know, so much sugar will get you will secure the loan. So the U.S. government has an interest in maintaining a certain minimum price of sugar to ensure they get paid back, because if the price is too low, the processors will say, well, that's fine, you guys can just keep the collateral, we're not interested in paying it back. So the U.S. government finds itself in a position where it is very invested in maintaining a price floor for sugar.
14: So we spoke to Rob Johansson, who's the Director of Economics and Policy Analysis at the American Sugar Alliance. He's also former chief economist at the U.S. Department of Agriculture. And when he was asked about whether the USDA's sugar loan program sets a floor price for sugar, he said this.
16: That's true. It does provide a floor place. So we just haven't ever really utilized that program. We haven't hit that floor price since, you know, 2013. So we did see some forfeitures that happened back then. It becomes more expensive, essentially, to repay the loan. It's more economical for the owner of the sugar to repay the loan by forfeiting sugar to the U.S. government at that loan rate, as opposed to repaying it at or selling that sugar at an even lower price and then repaying the loan.
14: This is just an aspect of this industry that I truly knew nothing about. And it sounds like the government is potentially really taking a hit by offering loans to the sugar companies that they don't end up repaying.
15: Yeah, so as Rob mentioned, back in 2013, I believe, there was a situation where the sugar was forfeited, so the government, you know, had to buy up this sugar and then, you know, figure out what to do with it. So it was a fairly embarrassing situation. It's not the only time that's happened, by the way. I believe in the late 80s, there was another situation where the U.S. government had a bunch of sugar on its hands, bought it, I want to say something, you know, like 15 cents per ton, and then sold it to the Chinese at 5 cents just to get it off their hands. So, yeah, this is one of the dangers of running this program is if you don't get your calculations right, you don't restrict the sugar sufficiently, and the price goes too low, then you have all this excess sugar on your hands.
14: Okay, well, we've got to take another quick break here, but when we come back, we're going to get into some of those, what you call the dangers of the program, but also the people who say it's benefiting them. They couldn't run their farms without it. I'm Amory Sievertson. 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
15: This is On Point. I'm Amory Sievertson. And before we get back to our conversation about big sugar in the U.S., a quick word about a show that we're working on for next week with our summer vacation plans in mind. For many of us, there's nothing quite like the American road trip. It lives big in our conscience. It holds a place in our collective ethos. It held a great place in my childhood. So as we celebrate America at 250, we're going to be exploring the history and cultural impact of the American road trip. And we, of course, we want to hear about your road tripping experiences or maybe your dreams of road tripping across the United States. Where have you gone? What have you seen? What have you learned? What did you discover about yourself and your country on a road trip? Why did you go? Maybe you didn't go. Why didn't you take that road trip? We want to hear your experience. You can share it by recording a message in the On Point Vox Pop app. And if it's not on your phone already, just search for On Point Vox Pop wherever you get your apps, or you can leave us a voicemail at 617-353-0683. Okay, turning back to Big Sugar and its big influence in the U.S., I'm talking to Chloe Sorvino, staff writer at Forbes, who's covered the sugar industry, and Colin Grabo of the Cato Institute. And Chloe and Colin, I mentioned that we talked to a sugar beet farmer. So roughly a third of American beet sugar comes from the state of Minnesota. And we heard from Neil Rockstad, who's a third-generation sugar beet grower in Ada, Minnesota.
16: Many of your listeners may be familiar with the regular table beet. It's grown in the ground. It's red in color. That's a cousin of the sugar beet. So the beet shape looks the same, except a sugar beet is white.
15: Rockstad says sugar beets make up about a quarter of his farm. He wouldn't tell us how large his farm is, but the average Minnesota sugar beet farm is around 390 acres, according to the USDA's data from 2022. Rockstad says he plants sugar beets in the spring, and then about 6 months later...
16: We harvest in the fall of the year when our Minnesota winters turn cold. We're able to pile those sugar beets outside on the ground and let Mother Nature become our refrigerator and store those beets until we're able to process them.
15: Now, growing sugar beets has its ups and downs, Rockstad says. Bad weather can kill plants or make it tricky to harvest them. Insects like sugar beet root maggots or funguses like leaf spot can wipe out a crop.
16: This year, we had an extremely significant wind event, sustained winds of 60 miles an hour, gusts up to 80 miles an hour. Some sugar beet fields, the beets actually blew out of the ground with that extreme wind and forced to replant.
15: When it's time for processing, Rockstad takes his sugar beets to the American Crystal Sugar Company. There, they'll get sliced up, soaked in hot water, and turned into bags of sugar for grocery store shelves, or be sold to food manufacturers for products like cereal or soda.
16: I raise my sugar beets under contract as a cooperative member with American Crystal Sugar. It provides me the right. It also is an obligation. Even in a year like this year, where I'm expecting to not turn a profit or most likely lose money raising sugar beets, I'm obligated to deliver my share of beets to that factory.
15: The American Crystal Sugar Company says it produces 3.5 billion pounds of sugar per year. As a sugar beet grower, Rockstad supports limits on the amount of foreign sugar that can come into the U.S. He says it's the USDA balancing the market and supporting domestic production.
16: They make sure that there's always a surplus of sugar on the market, but they also try to ensure that there isn't too much sugar on the market, which would therefore collapse our prices. We as Americans have enjoyed a stable balance of sugar forever. That's sugar that's produced domestically with American safety standards, American labor standards, produced by American farmers on American soil using American workers, and contributing $23 billion annually to the United States economy and supporting 151,000 jobs. That's been the benefit to the American consumer.
15: Rockstad says meddling with the sugar program as it currently stands would decimate the domestic sugar industry.
16: Small towns like mine in Ada, Minnesota, you would wipe them off the map. We wouldn't have the hospitals we have. We wouldn't have the school system we have. I would be out of business. Our processing facilities would be gone. 151,000 jobs across the United States would be gone. And those buying sugar would be completely reliant on sugar being loaded on a slow boat and coming across the ocean and showing up whenever they decided to get here.
15: That's Neil Rockstad, a sugar beet grower in Ada, Minnesota. And Chloe Sorvino, I'm curious to hear your thoughts on what we just heard from Neil and how familiar they sound to you.
6: Yeah, I mean, these are echoes that I hear constantly from different corners of America's agricultural, powerhouse producing regions. Unfortunately, there has been such a kind of loss in rural communities. And as farms have had to get bigger, some of these smaller independent farmers who were selling to co-ops, like we just heard about, have been really getting squeezed in the process. And even in an industry like sugar, where there are such kind of protections and government supports happening, these are farmers that are still very much struggling. And that is something I see across the board. There are serious challenges that the farmers of our country face. And unfortunately, a price floor isn't really totally going to fix that. And, Colin might say it may even hurt that. But these are intractable issues that run even deeper.
15: Yeah. So, Colin, I do want your thoughts, because you get the sense from Neil there that without the U.S. sugar program, farmers like him would be in dire straits. But do we know how sugar farmers are doing under this program generally?
7: Well, no, I can't tell you specifically how they're doing. But, I just point out that, Neil framed his comments, very pro-America, kind of patriotic, about American workers, American companies. And, I think that something America stands for is freedom. And I think if Americans want to buy sugar from Brazil or wherever else, they should be able to do that. That's part of being a free person. But furthermore, let's talk about, jobs and wiping out towns and businesses closing. Well, that's exactly what has happened with the sugar program. Let's think about all the sugar consuming industries like candy manufacturers, for example, that have packed up and moved abroad, not necessarily because the wages are cheaper, lower regulation or taxes, anything like that. It's because they can actually get access to sugar at international prices. And I think that's worth bearing in mind as part of this conversation.
15: Yeah, and we do have some tape here from someone at a candy company, to your point. Some companies like Spangler Candy buy sugar by the truckload. And Spangler is one of the last hard candy manufacturers that still operates in the U.S. They make Dum Dums, Bitto Honey, and candy canes. And Spangler CEO Kirk Vashaw spoke with NPR last year.
8: Chicago used to be the candy capital of the United States, and it's not anymore. It's been hollowed out. If you go in the candy aisle and look at the hard candy, you'll see most of it is made outside the United States. it's not the cost of the labor, it's the cost of the sugar.
15: Yeah, so say more about that, Colin. Is it, you know, the cost of the sugar is potentially closing companies here. What can we do to mitigate that?
7: Yeah, what we can do is give Americans access to market price sugar, from abroad. If we had access to cheaper sugar, that would be a benefit to sugar consuming industries. And you know, we talk about candy, but it goes beyond that. I think earlier in the show, you mentioned how ubiquitous sugar is in our food supply. And I'm not going to take a position whether that's good or bad, but it is what it is. And all these industries have to pay more. And if they have to pay more, that means they have to make sacrifices elsewhere. That means, you know, lower pay for workers, or it means less investment. It means, you know, fewer workers, something, you know, you have to, there has to be a trade-off there. You know, and of course, we start off very early about talking about Donald Trump and the desire for actual cane sugar in American Coke. And I recall when that was announced thinking, this is great. This should start a total conversation about the U.S. sugar program, because there's a very easy way for the federal government to encourage the use of cane sugar. And that's stop taxing, you know, the bejesus out of it and just let Americans buy it at international prices. So, yes, I think you look at, you know, candy manufacturers would be a beneficiary. Other industries that consume sugar would be a beneficiary, and American consumers would be a beneficiary of getting access to reasonably market-priced sugar.
15: Hmm. And, you know, it makes sense that a domestic candy company like Spangler is literally paying the price of these government protections. But say more about the American consumer. How is the American consumer feeling the pain of the U.S. sugar program, if I can put it like that, in ways that they might not even be aware?
7: Right. You know, my model of how businesses work is they're very reluctant to eat costs. And whenever they get the opportunity, they will pass those along to consumers. And so, you know, I think we all pay higher price for different products we buy that involve sugar. You know, there have been different studies performed on this. And I think common number you hear cited is, you know, somewhere between $2.5 and $3.5 billion is about what Americans pay due to excess or inflated sugar prices. But I'd argue we pay for it in other ways. You know, when you go to the grocery store and you see Mexican Coke for sale, well, why is that? Why do we have to import Coke all the way from Mexico? Well, it's because that has cane sugar in it. In ways big and small, you know, I think we would benefit from having access to again, reasonably priced sugar.
15: Hmm. Chloe Sorvino, you know, I don't have to tell anyone listening that sugar is delicious, but it's not good for us. So I can imagine people hearing this and thinking, wait, why are we propping up an industry for a product that is fundamentally not good for us? What might the industry's answer to that be?
6: Yeah, I mean, take a number, right? You can look at any of the major diseases out there, diabetes, heart disease, so many others, and sugar is a big driver of truly them all. And I would say to that, you know, I would say that look at also the propping up of that the government does of the corn industry, which is the, you know, makes a lot of ethanol, right? And then also a lot, all the high fructose corn syrup. And so, there's propping up happening on both sides of this. Corn probably perhaps even more so than sugar in some ways.
15: Yeah.
6: But you also have to think about too that just the farmers in America, you're always going to have a farmer on the other end of this saying that the government is now taking their livelihoods, ruining their farms, ruining their towns. And no one wants to be on the receiving end of that.
15: Hmm. Colin Grabo, we talked earlier in the show about politicians' relationships with people like the Von Hul brothers and other, you know, powerful people in the sugar industry, which maybe gets at the point of why the government is propping this up. What is actually in it for the government, and why does the sugar industry have this hold on Washington?
7: Yeah, I think there's a few different things going on here. Most fundamentally, this is a case of concentrated benefits and dispersed costs. So you have a relatively small number of people that benefit from the U.S. sugar program in the form of higher prices. That means, you know, higher income for them. And the rest of us, you know, we pay the cost of that. But on a per-person basis, it's fairly small. You know, the $2.5 to $3.5 billion figure I mentioned, you divide that by 335 million Americans, and it's what, you know, less than $10 per person, something like that. That's not the kind of thing that prompts most people to write an angry letter to Congress or, you know, to pick up, you know, a torch and march on Washington over. So the people that are invested in it devote resources to ensuring that it stays in place. You mentioned the Von Hul brothers and their cultivation of prominent leaders from both parties. I think there's also a really revealing anecdote that was given by John Boehner in a book he wrote, in which he mentioned he spent some time on the Agricultural Committee, and he didn't like the sugar program. He thought it was an obvious ripoff, and he decided to kind of rattle the cage of the sugar industry. And he said he was walking through one of the hallways of Congress and spotted a sugar lobbyist, and he said something like, you know, we need to get rid of that sugar program that's really putting the hammer to American taxpayers. And he said, you know, what he got back to his office and he said his phone did not stop ringing for the next 5 weeks. He said, I had no idea how many people in my district were somehow connected to the sugar industry, people that made equipment that went into, that were used by sugar processors, you know, were calling them, mayors were calling them. So this would be devastating for my community. And most people don't want to have that fight on their hands. You know, the costs are obvious. You'll make a powerful interest group angry at you. And the payoff is what? Again, most Americans don't even know the program exists. And then lastly, kind of, it gets folded into the larger debate over the farm bill. And what you find is log rolling. You know, one member of Congress say, look, you know, you keep the sugar program in place, I'll keep this thing you like in place. And you get these kind of deals. The sugar program doesn't get voted on as a standalone item. It's folded, you know, in within this broader farm bill. So you get those sort of dynamics. And you put all that together, and the end result is that we have the sugar program that economists overwhelmingly oppose and see the costs. But politically, it's just very difficult to get rid of.
15: Yeah, you know, we should note that in the One Big Beautiful Bill just last year, there was a little bit of progress, I guess, the big candy on the other side of things, and food manufacturers would say that was made in the sense that they were able to get some flexibility on the import cap for sugar, and that sugar cane and sugar beet producers are getting more price supports. And this was a big deal because there really have not been successful attempts to pare back the sugar program in the country, you know, in decades. So, you know, as we've mentioned, with these protections being in place for two centuries now, Colin, is there a world in which the U.S. sugar program could ever be eliminated or significantly reduced? And what would it take?
7: Well, ever is a long time, but history certainly suggests that it's not going away anytime soon. And you mentioned this deal between, you know, candy manufacturers and the sugar industry. And what it was is basically, you know, we mentioned earlier that there are import restrictions, and those import restrictions, they give certain quantities of sugar to each to various countries. And I believe the deal was making more efficient use of those allocations. Say if a country doesn't use its full allocation more quickly, shifting that allocation to other countries that can take advantage of it. And this seems very reasonable, but it's also, I think, very instructive that what should be, you know, a pretty small, obvious move is being hailed as a big deal. I think that speaks to just how difficult this is.
15: Yeah, and very hard fought. Well, there's so much more that we could talk about here. We do have to leave it there, but Colin Grabo, Associate Director for the Herbert A. Stiefel Center for Trade Policy Studies at the Cato Institute, thank you so much for joining us.
7: Thank you.
15: And Chloe Sorvino, Staff Writer at Forbes, leading coverage on food, drink, and agriculture.

0: supporting WHYY, the Philadelphia Museum of Art, and its exhibition Rising Up, Rocky and the Making of Monuments, featuring the original Rocky statue, public art, along with Philadelphia communities and histories. 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
1: I'm Dr. Anthony Lizowitz, and this is Climate Connections. Every day, fishermen across the Bahamas head out to the ocean to harvest their catch. But now, some of those fishermen are also harvesting data to help forecast hurricanes. They're contributing to the global fishing vessel Ocean Observing Network, which provided them with sensors that measure water depth and temperature. The sensors attach to fishing gear and record data that's shared with Bahamian officials, the U.S. National Oceanic and Atmospheric Administration, and others.
2: We see it as a very cost-effective way of getting good real-time ocean data.
1: Jeffrey Simmons is the former acting director of the Bahamas Department of Meteorology. He says ocean heat is the main source of energy for hurricanes, so the data could help forecasters better understand when a hurricane is likely to intensify quickly. For example, this happened in 2019 when Hurricane Dorian hit the Bahamas as a Category 5 storm and killed dozens of people. And Simmons says the fishermen are eager to help.
2: When hurricanes are out there, it creates problems for them. They can't get to work. So they are excited to be a part of the community to assist us in getting information so that we can create better forecasts for them.
1: Climate Connections is produced by the Yale Center for Environmental Communication. To learn more about climate change, visit climateconnections.org.
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0: and care to people living with HIV. But where we are really concerned is we are not meeting our targets and our commitments to reach all children living with HIV and to reach all adolescent girls at risk of HIV. 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
4: It's 12:59. Good morning. I'm Mary Cummings Jordan. The BBC continues on WHYY through 5 in the morning. Keep it here.

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3: It's 1:59. Good morning. I'm Mary Cummings Jordan. You're listening to the BBC on WHYY, and the BBC runs through till 5 in the morning when it's Morning Edition with Jennifer Lynn.

Good morning. The Senate held a second vote on Trump's war with Iran, this time backing him, but then he threw down the gauntlet on another fight. He said he won't sign their housing affordability bill unless

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1: 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France shattered its all-time heat record again on Wednesday. 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
5: Live from NPR News in Washington, I'm Dave Mattingly. Authorities in Venezuela are still assessing the damage from a pair of powerful earthquakes that struck the country yesterday. More than 30 people are confirmed dead, hundreds more injured. Venezuela's acting president, Delcy Rodriguez, declared an emergency and says dozens of buildings were leveled north of Caracas. Some injuries and power outages are reported in Northern California after a moderate earthquake shook the region yesterday. The U.S. Geological Survey says that quake had a magnitude of 5.6. It struck east of Mendocino. A day after the Senate approved a war powers resolution on Iran, senators voted against a similar resolution late last night. The second vote came hours after President Trump went to Capitol Hill and criticized senators in his own party for supporting the original vote. NPR's Maria Andrusovic has more.
6: Senators Bill Cassidy and Rand Paul joined Democrats in advancing the first resolution to rebuke Trump's war in Iran, but both reversed course following harsh criticism from the president. Cassidy told Trump at a Capitol Hill briefing that the war's objectives have not been achieved, but later said a follow-up meeting addressed his concerns. Paul has voted in favor of previous measures to stop the war, but voted present on this one, calling it a way to negotiate a lasting peace.
5: That's NPR's Marie Andrusovic. This is NPR News.
1: This is Morning Edition. It's 5:31. I'm Jennifer Lynn, WHYY News in Philadelphia. A New Jersey nonprofit that funds dozens of local news organizations is still waiting to learn whether it will receive state funding this year. More from WHYY's David Matthau.
7: New Jersey Civic Information Consortium Executive Director Lisa Sahulka says if her group does not receive funding from the state soon, some of the local news entities they support could go out of business.
8: Our news organizations reach 1 in 4 New Jersey residents. They receive 1 million visitors to their websites a month.
7: State Senator Andrew Zwicker is sponsoring legislation and working behind the scenes to try and make sure the consortium is able to continue to support community journalism.
9: My goal is to create a stable source of funding.
7: Last year, the consortium got $2.5 million from the state. A spokesperson for Governor Mikey Sherrill says no final decisions have been made yet. From the New Jersey desk, David Matthau, WHYY News.
1: It's 5:32. Legislation enshrining same-sex marriage in Delaware's constitution has stalled in the General Assembly. The proposed constitutional amendment would recognize marriages regardless of gender and race. The bill passed the state Senate. State Representative Josue Ortega says he opposes the measure.
10: After carefully considering the feedback I received, I concluded that I will be voting no because it was the best decision that best represented the majority of my constituents.
1: Delaware's constitution can only be amended if legislation passes the General Assembly in 2 consecutive legislative sessions. So this weekend is a new play by actress and playwright Anna Deavere Smith. It premieres in Philadelphia. Peter Crimmins is going to tell us all about it, as he does so delightfully with everything he tells us about. That's coming up on Morning Edition in about 15 minutes, 90.9 FM. The sun is coming up as I talk to you. Yep, sunrise 5:33. Sun and clouds today up to 87. Tonight, a low of 70. Tomorrow, overcast up to 89. Looks like some rain comes in late tomorrow night.
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11: This is Morning Edition from NPR News. I'm Amy Martinez in Los Angeles, California.
12: And I'm Michelle Martin in Washington, D.C. Good morning. Fertilizer prices are finally falling now that the Strait of Hormuz is reopening. That should be a relief to American farmers. But as NPR's Kirk Sigler reports, it's likely to be months before supply chains ease and farmers get any real break.
13: For Ryan Poe, the headlines about fertilizer going down thanks to a tentative peace deal with Iran should come with a qualifier. He's a fifth-generation wheat farmer near the tiny town of Hartline, Washington.
14: Maybe a global supplier of fertilizer sees that kind of instant price change, but like for me on the farm, there's been no change in fertilizer price.
13: Poe already bought most of his for the year, and as we're talking, he's putting it on fields he needs to keep weeds off of before he plants this fall. He figures he spent 23% more on fertilizer than last year before the war.
14: It's like the sticker shock of like, okay, yeah, this is definitely higher than last year.
13: Farmers are equally eager for relief from high diesel prices, but a recent USDA report predicts energy and fertilizer prices won't go down substantially until 2027. Before the turmoil in the Middle East, Poe was already dealing with low wheat prices, the effects of inflation, and President Trump's second trade war in 10 years. It's a pile-on.
14: It's just definitely not a fun time to be in ag.
13: Where and what you farm can make a difference. Many farmers in the Midwest locked in their fertilizer before the closure of the Strait of Hormuz. They get a lot of it from Canada anyway.
15: In South Dakota here, all in all, things are looking better than, say, 6 months ago.
13: Grain farmers like Kevin Deinert in Mount Vernon, South Dakota, are now in speculation mode when it comes to buying fertilizer for next year. Do they just buy now while the price is starting to fall? But what if the Iran deal doesn't hold or there's some other crisis next week?
15: Say within the last 10 to 15 years, I don't think we have seen things fluctuate as rapidly as we see now.
13: Deinert says to cope, he's being aggressive with buying as well as marketing and getting used to making quick decisions. Next door in Iowa, soybean farmer Dave Walton decided to buy less fertilizer this year, and so he's using less, trying to stretch it out through the end of the year.
16: Every time I pull a tractor into a field, it just costs more because everything has gone up. The squeeze on our margin is real.
13: Walton thinks he can hang on, in part due to recent federal relief aid, but the same may not be said for many of his neighbors. That could have devastating effects on the rural economy. Kirk Sigler, NPR News, Boise.
11: When Iran plays a World Cup game against Egypt tomorrow, there will be more than just the drama on the field. Iran's head coach says his squad is the most oppressed team at the tournament this year due to U.S.-imposed visa and travel restrictions. But those hassles pale in comparison to the pressures Iran's government places on its own athletes. Here's NPR's Arzu Rezvani.
17: Iran's road to the World Cup has been tough.
18: Welcome to this PBS News special report. Today, the U.S. and Israel launched an unprecedented joint attack on Iran.
17: When the U.S. and Israel launched their war in February, it derailed trainings and practice tournaments in Iran. The team's tune-up games before the World Cup were all on the road, like this one against Nigeria, broadcast on Football Live.
19: So that's got things on the way.
17: And even as the World Cup approached, the U.S. issued visas for Iran's team just before the tournament kicked off and denied visas for several support staff. After U.S. authorities barred the team from entering the states more than a day before opening matches, Iran's squad moved its training base from Arizona to Mexico.
20: So when you add all of that, it makes it very challenging for the players to prepare themselves for the World Cup games.
17: That's Afshin Ghotbi. He was the head coach of Iran's national soccer team from 2009 to 2011. Ghotbi says the U.S.-imposed travel hassles are robbing Iran's squad of precious time to acclimate.
20: Just the fact that you can't be in the country that you're playing, in my opinion, can create a psychological stress and create a little bit of the logistical stress, having to travel longer distances. And I think that is a disadvantage.
17: It's unfair treatment, says Rotby, that Iran's players are kind of used to, even during the offseason.
20: Visas and even the military service for some of the young players has in the past been a little bit of a roadblock for Iranian players to have a chance to play in the top leagues around the world.
17: Beyond this World Cup and this team, Iran is one of the toughest places to play sports. In the 1990s, the late Supreme Leader, Ali Khamenei, declared that athletes had a duty to bring pride and glory to the nation. From that moment on, the state started following and controlling its athletes, policing what they say and surveilling what they do. Again, former Iranian coach Rotby.
20: Are they being monitored? Yes. When the Iranian national team travels, there's security around them. How much is just making sure nothing bad happens, and how much of it's for stopping people seeking political asylum? I'll leave it to people's imagination.
17: 28-year-old Hadi Tiranvalipour doesn't have to imagine it. He lived it.
2: When I was in Iranian national team and we decided to go for the Asian championship, you cannot imagine they prepared 2-3 people to just only control the athlete, to don't go anywhere.
17: For nearly a decade, Hadi was a member of Iran's national taekwondo team. But a few years ago, during nationwide protests, he spoke out on state-run television in favor of expanding women's rights.
2: After the program, they told me this is out of your business. You don't have right to speak about this. And if you want to speak, you should pay the price.
17: The celebrated taekwondo champion lost it all. His team, his job, his livelihood. Hadi is now a refugee in Italy, where he still practices taekwondo and is still monitored by Iranian authorities.
2: Now, while I'm talking with you, maybe it's going to be a little bit dangerous for my family. You know, I spoke with the one media, and after that, they started to warning about my family. Hadi doesn't have right to speak. Please speak with Hadi to don't talk about this issue. But I cannot, you know. Now it's my responsibility for my people.
17: It's been hard for Hadi to watch this World Cup. He's noticed a couple of players missing from the team after they criticized the government. One is in prison. Sean Sadri, who studies Iran sports, politics, and media at the University of Alabama, says Iran's athletes are ultimately stuck.
21: Outside Iran, they're criticized for representing the government and representing the state emblem. But inside Iran, any defiance puts their careers, their freedoms, and their families at risk.
17: Indeed, at many of the World Cup media briefings, Iran's players have said very little about the political situation, saying they're just here to play soccer. Anything more could cost them everything. Arzu Rezvani, NPR News, Los Angeles.
11: All right, there's a full slate of World Cup games today. The best one that I'm eyeballing is Japan taking on Sweden. That's at Arlington, Texas. And then a couple of other games, Germany taking on Ecuador and the United States taking on Turkey. United States and Germany each trying to finish group play unbeaten. So lots of great World Cup action coming up this Thursday. This is NPR News.
1: Yeah, and right here in Philadelphia, as I mentioned, Curaçao against Ivory Coast this afternoon at Philadelphia Stadium. That's a 4 o'clock match. So I was looking up how to say, I say Curaçao. And I think if you're a local to Curaçao, you might say something like Curaçao. But you can look up those pronunciations yourself. Come up with your own if you wish. So here we are. Yes, we have our match in Philadelphia. It's quite exciting. So when things get all wonderful in South Philly at Philadelphia Stadium for these matches, that means the FIFA Fan Fest really ramps up with a great group of people out for the watch party. And I'm sure people will be out this afternoon. 90.9 FM, WHYY. Your Thursday morning starts right here. It's June 25th.

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0: 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She's known for writing and starring in shows about real people. 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
5: This is Morning Edition at 5:45. I'm Jennifer Lynn. This weekend, a new play by the actress and playwright Anna Deavere Smith will premiere in Philadelphia. WHYY's Peter Crimmins reports the play is about Smith's ancestor, whom she learned about during an episode of Finding Your Roots on PBS.
6: Anna Deavere Smith is best known for her roles in shows like The West Wing and Nurse Jackie. In 2014, she was a guest on the show Finding Your Roots.
7: Now, this obituary, Anna,
6: where host Henry Louis Gates Jr. introduced Smith to Basil her great-great-grandfather, Basil Biggs. His farm was taken over by the Confederate Army during the Battle of Gettysburg of the Civil War. He was later hired to bury thousands of Union dead.
8: My God, that's a story right there. That's an amazing... That's a play.
6: Now it is a play, premiering as part of Art Philly's What Now 2026 Festival.
9: Digging up these bodies, what did that do to the men, my great-great-grandfather and the men with him? Personally, what did it do?
6: Smith has had a long career writing documentary plays, where she records interviews with hundreds of people involved in a particular topic, like a riot or the criminal justice system. And then she puts their words into a script verbatim. She said the commission from Art Philly gave her the opportunity to write a partly fictional, partly factual play about her ancestor in the middle of a pivotal moment of American history.
9: Because I've chosen to deal in contemporary life with moments of controversy and catastrophe, race riots and kids going to jail, stuff like that, people think of me as like on the fringe. This is right in the center of American history.
6: The Basil Biggs Project is a workshop production, meaning the actors are rehearsed and costumed, but there's no set. It runs this weekend at the Wilma Theater. Peter Crimmins, WHYY News.
5: This is Morning Edition at 5:47. The architect of the largest cocaine trafficking case prosecuted in the state of Delaware was recently sentenced to 23 years in federal prison. WHYY's Chris Barish takes us inside the ring, run by a New York man who drove a Ferrari and owned a sprawling Long Island estate.
10: Brahmananda Prasad cultivated the image of a wealthy businessman and former nightclub owner who also made a killing in blackjack and poker tournaments and in online stock trades. But federal and state investigators proved to a judge that his vast wealth came from shipping more than a ton of cocaine from Los Angeles to New York from 2021 until his arrest in 2024. Prasad made same-day round trips to California, taking more than $500,000 in cash in hard-shell cases. He filled the cases normally used to haul photography equipment with up to 52 pounds of cocaine bricks and flew them back through his shipping company that had no other customers but himself. Federal prosecutor Carly Hudson said the probe was triggered by an offhand boast at a Delaware watering hole.
7: This whole case actually started with somebody bragging at a bar that they were a big-time cocaine trafficker. And a concerned citizen sitting a few bar stools down overheard this and reported it to law enforcement.
10: The trail led authorities to a Maryland dealer who drove regularly to a parking lot in central Jersey. That's where they say he met Prasad to exchange bags. Prasad, who is now 65, had a 5-acre Long Island estate, but lived in a luxury high-rise in Queens. That's where he stored the drugs for sale, as well as hundreds of thousands of dollars in cash, several Rolex watches, and other expensive jewelry. He took his family on vacations to St. Martin, Turkey, and the Mexican Riviera. Prosecutor Jennifer Welsh said Prasad took the easy but perilous route to riches.
11: It's difficult to build a legitimate business and a legitimate life for yourself that builds a legacy for your family and builds wealth. But if you take a shortcut and do it the wrong way, then all of the spoils that you've earned, the cars and the lifestyle and the beautiful home, can be taken away from you because you've built it on a criminal foundation.
10: Prasad was arrested with 24 kilos in 2024. He later pleaded guilty to felony distribution and was sentenced last month. His attorney did not respond to a request for comment. From the Delaware Desk, Chris Barish, WHYY News.
5: This is Morning Edition 550. So tonight at 7:30 on WHYY TV 12, you can meet Hannah, an accomplished harpist, on this week's episode of On Stage at Curtis. You can learn about her accomplishments and her journey at Curtis. 7:30 tonight on TV 12, or, of course, you can stream it anytime. Coming up tonight at 8 on WHYY, Delaware Governor Matt Meyer is back to tackle top issues for residents of the First State. We're talking data centers, homelessness, and public protests. Plus, with the deadline just around the corner, how is Delaware's 2027 budget shaping up? What questions do you have for the governor? 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
5: It's 5:51. Good morning. Two powerful earthquakes have struck central Venezuela, toppling buildings, sending residents into the streets. At least 32 people were killed. 700 were injured. John Otis brings us an update. Next hour, that's coming up early on at 6:07. The sun is up in Philadelphia. It's a very beautiful morning here, 62 degrees. We're going up to 87 with some sun and clouds.
13: This is Morning Edition from NPR News. I'm Michelle Martin.
14: And I'm A. Martinez. Army General Chris Donahue will shortly announce his retirement, according to two U.S. officials who are not authorized to speak publicly.
13: The news caught many by surprise. Donahue was a Special Forces soldier who now oversees U.S. Army operations across Europe and Africa. But he's perhaps best known as the last American soldier to depart Afghanistan in 2021 during the chaotic withdrawal of U.S. forces under the Biden administration.
14: Here with more is NPR's Quill Lawrence. So, Quill, who is General Chris Donahue?
15: Yeah, he's a West Point graduate, combat decorated veteran of Iraq and Afghanistan and Syria. He was a leader in Delta Force, which is an elite group even within Special Forces. He also commanded the 82nd Airborne. He ran the Army's infantry school. In Europe, he's worked with Ukrainian military leaders. He's very highly respected across the military. But he was only in this 4-star Army job in Europe for a year and a half. And Defense Secretary Pete Hegseth did come into office saying that there are far too many flag officers in the military. He shrunk down the possible jobs that 4-stars can go to, but Donahue would have seemed like a competitive candidate for any of those remaining jobs, up to the chairman of the Joint Chiefs of Staff.
14: So do we know anything about the backstory behind the abrupt news of his retiring?
15: No one has any official explanation. If you follow military Twitter, and the Trump administration does seem to be concerned about what's said on social media, there are some trolls focusing on the fact that Donahue was in charge of trying to evacuate Kabul Airport. You may remember from 5 years ago this green-tinted night vision photo of a man walking up the ramp of an aircraft, the last man out of Afghanistan. And people are sort of pinning that whole debacle, that messy conclusion of 20 messy years of war, capped by the death of 13 U.S. troops and 170 Afghans in this suicide bombing at Abbey Gate. They're pinning that on Donahue.
14: Okay, with that in mind, then, the Pentagon is now doing an investigation of what it calls a, quote, disastrous and embarrassing withdrawal, and has promised accountability. So is Donahue to blame for any of that?
15: There's really no evidence that he was. He arrived in Kabul after the city had fallen to the Taliban. He wasn't in charge of Abbey Gate. He came to run the withdrawal and coordinated hundreds of flights that probably saved thousands of people's lives. And that photo of him being the last man out is widely seen as what right looks like in the military, the way a commander takes responsibility. You know, it was a general who was the last man to board the plane, not some unlucky private.
14: You know, Defense Secretary Pete Hegseth has had a few firings in his time as Secretary of Defense. Does this fall into that pattern?
15: Yes and no. Hegseth's been trimming the ranks, and as we've watched that play out, more than half of those cut have been female or black officers. And Hegseth has been doing this highly unusual thing where he reaches way down into the promotion lists to block people. And of course, he summarily fired C.Q. Brown, who was the black chairman of the Joint Chiefs of Staff, as soon as Hegseth came in. But Donahue is a white man, and he seems to fit even the, you know, let's say, narrow vision of what Secretary Hegseth calls a warfighter. This seems much more like back in April when Army Chief of Staff General Randy George was fired by Hegseth with no explanation. The rumors were that George was seen as an ally of Army Secretary Dan Driscoll, who had been outshining Hegseth a bit, and this was some sort of retaliation. That upset many in Congress from both parties. And now at least the Senate version of this year's defense bill will require written justification from the Pentagon before promotions can be delayed or withheld like this.
14: All right, that's NPR's Quill Lawrence. Quill, thank you.
15: Thank you.
13: Europe is in the midst of its second heat wave of the summer, and this one is shattering records. France recorded its hottest day ever on Wednesday, and as temperatures rise, so are questions about how prepared the country is to withstand this kind of extreme heat. NPR's Rebecca Rossman reports from Paris.
16: France has lived through heat waves before, but this one is exposing a new kind of vulnerability in a country largely built for a cooler climate. Record-shattering triple-digit Fahrenheit temperatures are gripping France, part of a heat wave now in its ninth day. Here in Paris, the high was 103 degrees Fahrenheit Wednesday.
17: I'm just walking along the Seine here. It is after 9 p.m. and the heat has not broken.
16: Parts of France were even hotter, comparable with temperatures in places like Phoenix or Dubai. And with the heat not expected to fully ease until the end of the weekend, people are asking, how prepared is France, really, for this kind of heat?
18: The problem is just that Paris is not ready for this weather.
16: Paris resident Leila Gersoy is sitting on a bench with her family, who are visiting her from Germany. Everyone looks exhausted. Gersoy says the big problem here is the lack of air conditioning.
18: Other countries, with people who I've talked to from India or other colleagues at work, that mentioned that they experience this weather all the time, but they have AC in all the places that they go, and I think that's what Paris is lacking right now.
16: Less than a quarter of French households have air conditioning. In Paris, many have been seeking relief in air-conditioned spaces like cinemas and museums. But even many of those spaces have struggled to keep up. The Louvre Museum and Eiffel Tower said they would remain open this week, but would close early because of the heat. Others have been jumping into the city's canals, temporarily opened for swimming. But the search for relief has also brought danger.
19: The last chiffre qui vient de nous être monté, 40 morts depuis le 18 juin.
16: It's too early to know what the repercussions of this heat wave will be, but on Tuesday, French Prime Minister Sébastien Lecornu said that 40 people across France have drowned in the last week. Most of them were minors swimming unsupervised.
20: C'est d'abord une crise historique dont tous les Français se souviendront.
16: Speaking on France Inter, presenter Patrick Cohn characterizes France's response to the heat wave, or lack thereof, as a, quote, historical crisis.
20: on parlera longtemps de la canicule de juin 2026 comme d'une épreuve.
17: We'll be talking for a long time about the June 2026 heat wave, Cohn said, as a test, a milestone, and perhaps for some, a revelation. He pointed back to France's deadly 2003 heat wave when nearly 15,000 people died.
20: Cette fois, impossible de considérer cette fournaise comme une fatalité.
17: This time, it's impossible to deny the country's climate is changing before our eyes, he said. Rebecca Rossman, NPR News, Paris.
13: 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It's Morning Edition from NPR News. I'm Michelle Martin.
14: And I'm A. Martinez.
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5: Good morning. 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Well, it is a nice start to the day. 62 degrees. It sounds very comfortable, and it is right now. We've got the sun up. We're headed up to 87 today. The wind's southwest, south-southwest, 10 to 15 miles an hour. News is next. It is 6 o'clock. Two powerful earthquakes have struck central Venezuela, toppling buildings and setting residents into the streets. There have been some people who have been killed. We'll have some details coming up on Morning Edition. Also coming up, our news partner 6ABC reports a massive six-alarm fire tore through a commercial building in Allentown Wednesday night. We'll have details on that as well. And a new green median strip is in place on South Broad Street in Philly. It's a first taste of the ambitious transformation still to come for the Avenue of the Arts. The New Jersey State Museum is in a partnership to present an exhibit celebrating the nation's 250th anniversary. Phil's did it again, coming from

0: supporting WHYY, the Philadelphia Museum of Art, and its exhibition Rising Up, Rocky and the Making of Monuments, featuring the original Rocky statue, public art, along with Philadelphia communities and histories. Pay what you wish admission every Friday night after 5. 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
1: People have been killed, with the death toll expected to climb. Hundreds of others have been injured. The 7.5 and 7.2 magnitude earthquakes are the strongest to hit Venezuela in more than a century. President Trump scored 2 key victories on Capitol Hill Wednesday. He helped kill a bipartisan affordability bill and persuaded Senate Republicans to reject another resolution aimed at limiting his war powers in Iran. NPR's Franco Ordonez reports.
2: He really abruptly canceled a popular bipartisan achievement in Washington that both Republicans and Democrats wanted. It was a bill that focuses on one of the most important challenges facing America are facing right now, and that's affordability. But Trump was just not having it, saying that his pet issue, this election bill, had to be first. You know, Trump later went into closed-door meeting with some of those senators and expressed frustration with those who rebuked him on the Iran war, actually prompting them to reverse course later in the day and vote against a similar war powers resolution that they had approved earlier in the
1: day. That's NPR's Franco Ordonez reporting. The Trump administration has been blocked from making arrests at immigration courthouses. NPR's Vanessa Romo reports the ruling from a San Francisco-based judge is the first to apply nationwide.
3: U.S. District Judge Casey Pitts called ICE's enforcement practices arbitrary and capricious, noting that the agency allowed the arrest of people appearing at some courthouses, but not others. The judge also says the agency failed to undertake a thorough evaluation of its own orders before implementing policy. Immigration enforcement was prohibited near criminal and civil courthouses under President Biden, but a 2025 ICE memo cleared the way for arrests when immigration officials believed a potentially dangerous individual might be present at a courthouse. It also expanded enforcement to include immigration courts where people seeking asylum or those with pending cases must appear. Vanessa Romo, NPR News.
1: On Wall Street, Dow futures are trading higher at this hour. 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
0: Good morning. I'm Jennifer Lynn at 6:04. This is WHYY's Morning Edition from Philadelphia. Our news partner 6ABC reports a massive 6-alarm fire tore through a commercial building in Allentown Wednesday night. This occurred in a warehouse on the 300 block of North Front Street. Chopper 6 video showed heavy flames engulfing the structure, which sustained significant damage. In fact, portions of the roof and interior floors collapsed. Authorities urged residents nearby to evacuate through the rear of their homes. Residents in surrounding areas were advised to shelter in place. No injuries have been reported. Several road closures remain in effect as emergency crews continue to work in the area. Thousands of PPL customers experienced power outages due to the fire, which remains under investigation. A new green median strip is in place on South Broad Street in Philadelphia. WHYY's Peter Crimmins reports it's a first taste of the ambitious transformation still to come for the Avenue of the Arts.
4: The old median strip in front of the Kimmel Center was a low curb. Cars sometimes drove over it to make illegal U-turns. But now, it's a raised planter with full-size maple trees and chokeberry shrubs. Avenue of the Arts board member Tiffany White said this is just the beginning for the mile-long stretch from City Hall to Washington Avenue.
5: While this may be the first block, it sends a powerful message that progress is here and visible.
4: Avenue of the Arts 2.0 is a $150 million master plan to transform South Broad into a lush green space. Developer Carl Dranoff said it will have areas for public art and performances.
6: And the ultimate goal in the not-too-distant future is to be in the same conversation as one of the great streets of the world alongside the Champs-Élysées and the magnificent mile in Chicago.
4: Dranoff said this green strip now in place is a preliminary proof-of-concept introduction. He said work on the sidewalks will begin in earnest next year. Peter Crimmins, WHYY News.
0: The New Jersey State Museum, in partnership with the State Archives, is presenting an exhibit celebrating the nation's 250th anniversary. Archives Executive Director Joseph Klett says the state's first constitution, written in 1776, is on display along with documents ratifying the U.S. Constitution and the Bill of Rights.
7: For

0: Most of the last 50 years, these documents have lived in the vault of the state archives. They have not been on display for a duration of time.
1: The showcase also features a list of women and black men who voted in 1801 when New Jersey's first constitution gave them the right, as long as they had 50 English pounds. Sports: Phils came from behind in the ninth with two outs again. They beat the Nationals yesterday 5-4. The Phils wrap up their set with the Nats tonight in D.C. And in South Philly, we've got Ivory Coast and Curaçao this afternoon at Philadelphia Stadium for FIFA Madness. 6:07, your forecast. A high of 87 in Philly today. We're working on it. 62 right now on Independence Mall.
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3: It's Morning Edition from NPR News. I'm Michelle Martin in Washington, D.C.
4: And I'm Martinez in Los Angeles, California. Venezuela was hit by what seems to be two powerful earthquakes on Wednesday. They are among the largest in its history. The capital, Caracas, is one of the worst affected areas. In sound from this verified video, you can hear a resident screaming in terror as their apartment sways violently from side to side.
3: The tremors, measuring magnitude 7.2 and 7.5, struck just 39 seconds apart, bringing down buildings and severely damaging the international airport, which has now been closed. More than 20 aftershocks have followed. The government has declared a state of emergency amid fears of significant casualties.
4: Reporter John Otis joins us from neighboring Colombia. John, do we have any updates at all on the extent of the damage and on casualties?
5: Well, there's still a lot of confusion over just how much devastation was caused by these back-to-back earthquakes. Their epicenter was west of Caracas, but that's a very densely populated area with some big industrial cities like Valencia and Barquisimeto. From photos and videos, the damage looks quite extensive. You can see huge clouds of dust rising into the sky over collapsed buildings and rescue workers pulling survivors out of the rubble on stretchers. People were ducking for cover under tables at restaurants and dashing out of their homes into the streets. Venezuela's acting president, Delcy Rodriguez, said at least 32 people were killed and 700 injured. And she said dozens of buildings collapsed in La Guaira, which is a town near the capital. Yesterday was a public holiday in Venezuela, so rather than at work, many people were at their homes when the quake struck. Now, models put together by the U.S. Geological Survey project that in earthquakes this strong, there could be thousands of casualties. That said, we don't have total numbers at this point, but people are already posting on social media looking for missing loved ones.
4: Okay, so what's been the response of the Venezuelan government?
5: President Rodriguez spoke to the nation last night. She declared a state of emergency. She canceled public schools, and she called on doctors and nurses to immediately report to work. Let's listen.
6: El primer mensaje para nuestro pueblo es mantener la unión.
5: And she's saying, my main message to our people is to show solidarity. And she goes on to say that her entire government has been mobilized and that the number one task right now is saving lives.
4: Okay, what's been the response from the international community?
5: President Rodriguez says she's received calls from the U.S., Mexico, Colombia, and many other countries offering to help. President Trump has said on social media that he's ordered U.S. agencies to prepare to move quickly. The U.S. State Department says it's mobilized a disaster assistance team and task force to Venezuela. It will also be sending search and rescue teams, medical and humanitarian supplies. It helps that the Rodriguez government's been working closely with Washington ever since the country's authoritarian leader, Nicolas Maduro, was ousted by U.S. Special Forces back in January. And the U.S. Embassy has also reopened, so that should help. But remember, under the Maduro regime, Venezuela's economy collapsed due to corruption, mismanagement, and U.S. sanctions. Today, there's triple-digit inflation. The health system's in shambles, and firefighters and rescue workers lack equipment. So it's going to be tough for Venezuela to try to recover from this natural disaster.
4: That's John Otis, who is reporting from neighboring Colombia. John, thank you.
5: Thanks very much.
3: We wanted to spend a few minutes on the science behind those earthquakes in Venezuela, so we've called earthquake scientist Judith Hubbard. She's a visiting professor with Cornell University. Good morning, Professor. Thanks so much for joining us.
7: Good morning, Michelle.
3: So the U.S. Geological Survey, as John just told us, is telling us that these were two earthquakes, measuring them as magnitude 7.2 and 7.5 within a minute of each other. Now, this may seem like hair-splitting, given the loss of life that we're already seeing, but are you convinced that this is two large back-to-back quakes? And if so, how common is something like this?
7: So back-to-back earthquakes can occur. They're certainly in the geological record. They've happened within the last decade. I don't know for sure that I would call this two earthquakes. I think we're going to need to see more science come out. A magnitude 7.2 earthquake like the first one would take about 30 or 40 seconds to finish. So whether you define a break between that one and the next one is a little unclear to me. I think for people in the area, they would have felt this as one very large earthquake. That's what I'm seeing from people's reports.
3: And what do we expect in terms of aftershocks?
7: Well, we know that large earthquakes produce quite a lot of aftershocks. There's an aftershock forecast from the USGS right now. Typically, we would see, you know, at least one aftershock of about magnitude 6.5, but there is a chance that there could be larger aftershocks, including possibly, although the probability is quite low, of earthquakes even larger than the magnitude 7.5 in the coming days to months.
3: Wow. So based on the data that you've studied and you're familiar with, what are we looking at in terms of loss of life and property damage because of this?
7: One of the things that you have to know about an earthquake this big is that you see it on a map as a point, but this was not a point. It was an earthquake that ruptured a fault that's probably 100, 150 kilometers long. And what that means is there's a lot of people who live quite close to that fault, which probably is just north of the coast. The last night, it was a little unclear what the rupture looked like. This morning, we're seeing models that show a rupture that starts west of Caracas and moves east towards Caracas, getting quite close. So it seems like there's a lot of areas in that high-intensity shaking zone.
3: Hmm. So as we've been reporting that this is, whether this is one event or two events, we're reporting that this is one of the most serious in Venezuela's history. Is this region particularly vulnerable to earthquakes, and if so, why?
7: Yes, this is actually a plate boundary. It's right between the South American plate and the Caribbean plate. The Caribbean plate's moving about 20 millimeters east every year, which may sound like a small amount, just 2 centimeters, it's about an inch, but it adds up. And that movement is accommodated irregularly as earthquakes. The fault's going to build up the strain, and then they slip all at once. So this earthquake would have released a lot of that strain. We don't yet know how much slip occurred in it, but I would guess a few meters. What that means is that if you saw the fault line, you'd see things actually move, you know, offset by a few meters from before the earthquake to afterwards.
3: Hmm. Okay, now forgive me if this is a dumb question, okay? But there was also a magnitude 7.2 earthquake off the coast of northern Japan about half an hour after the Venezuela quakes. Is it possible that the two were related?
7: You know, usually I would say it's impossible that one magnitude 7 in one part of the country can't possibly be related to a magnitude 7 on the other side of the world. I still think it's very unlikely. But the reality is that the shaking waves from the earthquake in Venezuela would have reached Japan before the second earthquake, or the earthquake there, started. So it is technically possible, and there is a term for that. It's called dynamic triggering. That being said, I think it's very unlikely because the area that produced this about magnitude 7 earthquake in Japan had a magnitude 7.5 just last December. Mm-hmm. So it's still in the aftershock period.
3: And earlier in the day, Wednesday, a 5.6 earthquake hit Northern California. So how often do we see days with this kind of seismic activity?
7: This is high seismic activity, obviously, because it was magnitude 7.5 in Venezuela. But you have to think about why you're paying attention to these earthquakes. If there had been that earthquake in Japan, or especially that earthquake in California on a regular day, nobody would have really blinked. Hmm. And if the earthquake in California had occurred somewhere else, nobody would have blinked. There's magnitude 5.6s all the time. So it's high, but that's mostly because of the large earthquake in Venezuela.
3: And because there are people there.
7: That's right. A lot of earthquakes go totally unnoticed because they happen in the middle of the ocean or in a desert area with no people. But obviously that's not the case here.
3: Thanks so much for this. That's Judith Hubbard, visiting professor at Cornell and co-creator and writer for the Earthquake Insights Substack. Professor Hubbard, thanks so much.
7: Thanks very much.
8: Well, in the midst of all that drama and obviously suffering that's going on with that earthquake situation, what a fascinating conversation at the same time with Michelle Martin and Julia Hubbard. Learned a little bit more about earthquake science by listening to it for 5 minutes. I'm Ed Cunningham. I'm here at WHYY with our Paige Mary Bessler.
9: Hi,
8: Paige.
9: Good morning,
8: Ed. And we are listening, of course, as we always say, along with you and asking you on this June 25th to become a member of WHYY, because June 25th marks five more days in this current fiscal year. Then we close down the books, find out how we've done, and make our plans for the next year accordingly. We want to do that, obviously, for all of us in due confidence. 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And don't forget, Paige, we've got that brand-new, spanking-new WHYY app, which is very cool in its own right.
9: No, it really is. 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It starts pretty much right now. 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And again, that is thanks to Ira Brown and M&T Bank. And so, again, this end of fiscal year, you know, we're talking about it because it is so critical. 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
8: Yeah.
9: We know that at the start of our fiscal year, which is also just 5 days away, that we can count on that donation. 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It is 888-345-9499.
8: And we're looking for 10 gifts.
9: That's
8: in
9: right.
8: This first hour, Paige. And we're still, in fact, waiting for the first one. So I see no reason in this world that it cannot be you.
9: Yeah.
8: At 1-888-345-9499 or online, whyy.org. Paige, I don't know if you have seen the design for a brand spanking new oversized WHYY tote bag.
9: I have. I got to see a little preview
8: what do you
9: of
8: think?
9: It. It is amazing.
8: Cool?
9: I wish we could show it, but right now,
8: yeah, right.
9: It's,
8: this is really meant for television. Perhaps they'll use it on the television side. I'm telling you, the artwork on this oversized tote bag is an absolute scream.
9: It's really great. And actually, people who are listening can see it right now. Anyone can see it at whyy.org/tote.
8: Right.
9: So if you go to whyy.org and then you go to tote, check out the tote bag, and then shift right over to the radio section and become a member. 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
4: 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I'm Amy Martinez.
3: I'm Michelle Martin.
12: And I'm Steve Inskeep. Two former governors are thinking of jobs that go out of style. Eric Holcomb was governor of Indiana.
13: My great-grandfather was a blacksmith in the 1940s.
12: And Gina Raimondo was governor of Rhode Island.
14: Rhode Island was once the jewelry manufacturing capital of the country,
12: where it seemed that everyone was connected to the industry.
14: My own dad worked at Bulova Watch, and it was a thriving economy until it wasn't. People like my dad blamed Rhode Island's leaders because you can't just see what's coming and not plan for it.
12: Raimondo is also President Biden's Commerce Secretary. She's now teaming up with Holcomb to address the possible loss of jobs from artificial intelligence. Their new nonprofit, called Raise Us, has raised money from corporations and philanthropies, and as you'll hear, they're just figuring out how to spend it. They are announcing their effort today. A Pew survey published this spring finds that half of all Americans are concerned about AI, including the effect on their jobs.
14: I think they're right to worry, because right now, all they hear about on television or in the media, including from the guys creating AI, is that jobs are going away. No one has come forth with a plan to say to Americans, AI can do all kinds of good things like cure cancer and create medicine, but we also have a plan to make sure that there's a place for you and your kids with a good job in an AI economy.
13: There's a lot of change a-coming, and there's a lot at stake. We just have to make sure people understand that there are pathways, they are affordable, they are accessible, and hopefully we can turn AI into a benefit to people, not just to protect our national security. Failure's not an option. We have to succeed, and that's what Raise Us is all about, the how.
12: So what are you doing?
14: Innovating, right? Working with governors to try new things. Like in Maryland, we're going to pilot a year of service. We know entry-level workers are being squeezed in an AI economy. We know employers increasingly don't want to hire folks unless they already have work experience. So we're going to work with Governor Moore. We're going to fund his effort, help him execute it, to help young people get a job. And it will be aimed at job shortages in that state. Healthcare, clinical healthcare workers, education, you know, nurses, teachers, teachers' assistants.
12: Oh, so you would take someone who is just getting out of college, they're looking for a job in whatever field, and you direct them for a little while into a place where there is a shortage of labor.
14: Right, or even maybe high school, or maybe someone who's in their early 20s. We have a coalition of more than a couple dozen companies and philanthropists who have said, we're committed. We have governors of both parties committed, saying the same thing. We want to try new policies around training, around apprenticeships, around incentives for employers to redeploy people instead of just lay them off.
12: What are some companies that are involved?
14: Oh, it's a very long list. Amazon, Anthropic, the OpenAI Foundation, UPS, General Motors, IBM, AMD, Workday. It's a long list across sectors. And we have met with every one of these CEOs to say, you know, we're pro AI. We want America to lead in the global AI competition, but it's got to be done in the right way.
12: I want you both to address the skepticism that some people may feel when hearing about this. It is common. I mean, companies are there to make money. They're there to make a profit. And there have been cases in the past where a company makes $1,000 in some way that's harmful to other people, and so they toss $50 to philanthropy to say they're addressing the problem. Do you worry about that happening at all with these trillion-dollar companies in some cases?
13: I'm heartened by the fact that so many have stepped up outside of their own self-interest, outside of their own business model. And by the way, patriotically, don't want to lose the AI race to a potential adversary who is right now heads down working on this technology for ill purposes.
14: Listen, I hear the skepticism and I understand where it's coming from. I think it's in many ways valid, but I also know we can't solve this problem without employers. They're the ones who hire people. We need employers to give us a real-time view of shifting supply and demand in their industry. So we've raised real money. They are at the table. They are committed. And now it's on us to produce.
12: As you are working through this project, assembling materials for it, gathering ideas, doing everything else, are either of you using AI?
14: Oh, definitely.
13: Yes.
14: Yeah, our whole operation does.
12: Go on. In what way?
13: Not just as a search engine to help me become more efficient, and not just in research, but I don't exactly have 100 assistants that are not human, but I am being assisted in my daily life.
14: Yeah, same here. My kids think I should build an AI agent for our family online shopping. I haven't done that yet. But I'm in charge of the supply chain in our house, so when things get low, they're like, Mom, get the agent. But also, we think it's exciting. Like, one of the things we're going to fund is new kinds of training, right? Like, in general, we think America needs to move to shorter, affordable credentials built upon real skills that people need for a job. Let's use AI to do that. Like, wouldn't it be awesome if everyone had an AI tutor or an AI learning coach?
12: In the end, I suppose whatever you do is a risk, right? We're taking a giant risk, the entire world with AI, and you're taking a risk and trying to spend some money to mitigate it.
13: Someone once told me, if you don't like evolution, you'll like being obsolete even less. Mm. And to me, that told me I need to be prepared for this moment.
12: Secretary Raimondo, Governor Holcomb, thanks to you both.
13: Thank you, Steve.
14: Thank you. Have a great day.
8: Wow.
9: Wow.
8: Wow, wow, wow. I don't know if there are ultimately going to be AI hosts like me and you,
9: no.
8: Paige, but it could happen someday. But right now, we're in totally human. Ed Cunningham and Paige Murray Bessler. Quick reminder, very quick reminder, that this is kind of our on-again, off-again membership drive to close the books properly on fiscal 26. Call us right now at 1-888-345-9499. 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
15: Live from NPR News in Washington, I'm Dave Mattingly. Rescue teams in Venezuela are still going through the rubble of collapsed buildings following two powerful earthquakes. They struck the country yesterday, about a minute apart. The U.S. Geological Survey says the first quake had a magnitude of 7.2. The second was measured at 7.5. Venezuela's acting president, Delcy Rodriguez, says at least 164 people are confirmed dead. She says nearly 1,000 others have been injured. Dozens of buildings collapsed north of Caracas. U.S. Army General Chris Donahue is expected to announce his retirement soon. That's according to two U.S. officials not authorized to speak publicly. Donahue is a four-star general who oversees U.S. Army operations across Europe and Africa. NPR's Quill Lawrence says Donahue might be best known as the last American soldier to depart Afghanistan in 2021 during the chaotic withdrawal of American forces during the Biden administration.
16: He's very highly respected across the military. Defense Secretary Hegseth came into office saying that there are far too many flag officers in the military. He shrunk down the possible four-star jobs, so promotions that Donahue could get. But Donahue would have seemed like a competitive candidate for anything up to the chairman of the Joint Chiefs of Staff.
15: The Pentagon is now investigating the withdrawal from Afghanistan. This is NPR News from Washington.
1: Good morning. This is Morning Edition at 6:31. I'm Jennifer Lynn, WHYY News from Philadelphia. A 19-year-old man has died after being shot and killed by Wilmington police on Wednesday. Our news partner 6ABC reports police say they were monitoring a large crowd at East 24th and Jessup Streets when officers saw a male leave a residence while allegedly pointing a gun at a crowd. They say he took off, and during a foot pursuit, an officer shot him. He's been identified as Kadir Skinner. The incident is under investigation by the Criminal Investigations Division, the Office of Professional Standards, and the Delaware Department of Justice. Action News says family is demanding answers and dispute what police have put out in their preliminary report. Philadelphia's fourth World Cup game is tonight, and Curaçao, the smallest nation to ever compete in the tournament, has a chance to make history if it can get a win against Ivory Coast, which is playing its second game in Philly. Nick Kariuki with WHYY's Billy Penn has more on the team, also known as the Blue Wave.
17: Before the tournament, most people couldn't find the small Caribbean island of Curaçao on a map. Even hockey great Wayne Gretzky struggled to pronounce the Dutch territory's name right during December's World Cup draw.
18: Caracos.
17: Now Curaçao is being cheered on as one of the Cinderella stories of the summer. Muriad De Bruyne, managing director of the Curaçao Tourist Board, says the nation, previously known for its baseball players, is now getting greater global recognition.
19: Of course, baseball gives us attention here in the U.S., but participating in the World Cup gives us a worldwide attention, and everybody's talking about Curaçao.
17: Curaçao lost its first game to Germany, and then pulled off an unexpected draw against Ecuador. With a win against the Ivory Coast, the team can secure a place in the knockout rounds, in what would be one of the biggest underdog stories of the World Cup.
19: Small islands, big dreams, and this proves to the world, but especially our kids back home, that if you put your mind and heart and you work hard towards a dream, towards a goal, you can achieve it.
17: The game kicks off at 4 p.m. For BillyPenn.com, I'm Nick Kariuki, WHYY News.
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20: Hello? Oh, it's June calling. It's telling you to make the most of the last weekend of one of the most incredible months in the city's history. From Black Music Month to Pride to the World Cup to Juneteenth to the What Now Arts Fest, the city has been buzzing. Answer the call. Without Alexander Graham Bell, though, you wouldn't be able to. He's the guy who invented the phone, and he demonstrated it right here 150 years ago at the 1876 Centennial and World's Fair in Fairmount Park. The Horticultural Center hosts the 150th celebration of the historic feat with a special event tonight. Find out how Bell beat out everyone, including Thomas Edison, to make it happen. Doors open at 6:30 for the ticketed event. World Cup events continue with two matches scheduled in the ongoing Fan Fest in Fairmount Park. Across the bridge, Camden's Wiggins Waterfront Park is hosting Soccer Fest, the two-day celebration of all things football. 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The free event starts today at 9 a.m. going through Saturday. We'll have the latest info on the World Cup on our website, whyy.org/things-to-do. You may want to leave the porch light on for Noah Kahn. That way he'll know to drop off some tickets to you for his sold-out show on Friday night at Citizens Bank Park.

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1: The folksy singer's latest album, The Great Divide, debuted at number one. 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

Follow the yellow brick road to the Kimmel Center, where the Philadelphia Orchestra is presenting The Wizard of Oz in concert. They'll play along to the score of the classic film shown in its entirety, which is still inspiring generations almost 100 years later. The Wizard of Oz concert has two performances, one on Friday and a Saturday matinee. Grab your festival gear and head out to one of the biggest shows of the summer. Oh, you thought I meant you? Nope. This show is strictly for the kids. Kidcella is happening at Smith Memorial Playground on Saturday. The annual free concert brings family-friendly activities and live music to a setting that feels almost like the grown-up version. Break out those fits, kids. It's time to party. Kidcella starts at 4. We don't know about you, but when we think of King of Prussia, we think of the mall. Turns out there's more going on during the summer with the Rising Sun Concert Series. Take

0: country feel.
1: This weekend, it welcomes the River Roads Festival. Curated by singer-songwriter Dar Williams, it's bringing artists including 10,000 Maniacs, Sean Colvin, and Amethyst Kaya to Huser Park on Saturday. The ticketed show starts at 1:15. If summer has you feeling a little fey, well, there's a place where you can find your tribe. The second annual Fairy Festival is headed to the Schuylkill Center for Environmental Education. Well, of course, as fairies need room and nature to breathe and roam. And that's what you'll be doing, along with taking in performances by Indecorous Theater and the Circle City Labyrinth. You'll also have the option to build a mini fairy house. If that sounds delightful, make sure to wear your fairy best. The ticketed event goes from noon to 4. We're about to skip out of here as we've come to the end of our time. But we can't go until we tell you about the Africatown Diaspora Festival happening on Sunday. It's on Woodland Avenue between 59th and 66th Street. 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The festival goes from noon to 10 p.m. We'll have info on even more festivals, including the Manayunk Arts Festival, the Culture Fest, and the Navy Yard Family Fest on our website, whyy.org/things to do. I'm Tanya Pendleton, and I'll be back next Thursday with more weekend options. Whatever you choose to do, have a great weekend, everyone.
2: 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I'm Ed Cunningham, and she's Paige Mary Bensel.
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2: Hi. So what's going on, Paige?
3: All right, so we have a very important challenge today. This is from Ira Brown and M&T Bank. We are really grateful for this. This is $25,000 in support of programming that you're hearing right now and that you hear all day when you tune into WHYY. We want to match that. Ira and M&T Bank are saying we want your listeners to match this number. And that means that we want to get to 400 contributions by 6:30 to get there, to meet them there. Their challenge, their gift to us is to incentivize people to call right now the number that you just gave, 888-345-9499. And I think when businesses present these challenges, I always think about this, that it sort of shows community investment in this station, how valuable WHYY is, not only to the people that listen, but to businesses, business leaders in our community, and how much it matters. So that challenge from Ira Brown again. Let's hear a little message from Ira from M&T Bank.
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3: Thank you, Ira. 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
2: We do
3: right now,
2: and that goal is 10 gifts for this 6 o'clock hour, right? Mm-hmm. You know how many gifts we have so far? You can read it.
3: I mean, I can read it, but you can tell the people.
2: Well, thank you very much. We've got one gift that we have rustled up this morning. Thank you, gift person, who made your pledge already. But if this trend continues, it could be worrisome, because that suggests to us that people don't have the same feeling of ownership, if you will, to WHYY that they have had for so many years. So we have got to bump that up. I'm starting to fret, Paige.
3: I'm not going to fret, but yeah.
2: All right. Well, I'll try to take my example from you, okay. But we'll see what happens, because we've got to do better than one gift, and I want you to be number two at whyy.org/radio. 1-888-345-9499.
3: Wouldn't it be great to be in the first crop of 10 people who gave to WHYY this morning? Like, you know, you've started off your day in a great way and that you've made an impact. And also, a lot of this is momentum. So when we start off really strong in the 6 o'clock hour, we just know, okay, it's going to be a good day. We're going to keep this station fully funded. We got this. Our members got this. They always step up. We know that we can rely on you. And we're asking you right now to step up for us at whyy.org/radio.
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7: It's Morning Edition from NPR News. I'm Michelle Martin.
8: And I'm A. Martinez. An unexpected problem is surfacing in Russia, one of the world's largest oil-producing countries. It seems drivers can't fill up their tanks, and they're letting the world know on social media.
9: Нигде никакого топлива.
10: Объявили, что будут заправлять только по талонам.
8: Growing parts of the country now face gas shortages, a result of months of Ukrainian drone strikes on energy infrastructure. Joining us to talk about this and the intensified Ukrainian attacks on Russia is NPR's Charles Maines on the line from Moscow. Charles, so let's start with the gas shortage. How bad is it?
11: Well, it's pretty bad. Local governors have been implemented some form of gas rationing in at least a quarter of the country because of drone attacks on refineries, transportation hubs, storage tanks, you name it. That's impacted some of Russia's main oil-producing regions to the point that the Kremlin yesterday asked neighboring Kazakhstan if it would sell gas to Russia. Now, across the country, drivers have been complaining about empty gas stations or long waits to get to the pump. But most acutely, this is being felt in annexed Crimea. This is the peninsula, of course, that Russia seized from Ukraine in 2014, and really what was a precursor to the wider invasion that came in 2022.
8: Okay, Crimea, what's happening there in Crimea?
11: Well, what started off as rationing in Crimea has become a full stop on gas sales. And that's due not only to strikes on energy sites, but also attacks on trucks, railways, railway lines, bridges, ferries, anything that could ship oil or military supplies in. Occupied Crimea is, after all, a staging ground for the Russian forces launching attacks into the rest of Ukraine. Now, all of this has clearly unnerved the public. Crimea is the crown jewel of Russia's recent land grabs in Ukraine, and at least in the Kremlin, eyes, it's settled business. Yet Russia can protect it even during this peak tourism season. So due to constant drone strikes, several people have died. The hotels and beaches are empty. Today, the electricity went out. Kids' camps are all canceled. So the war is really keenly being felt, with which Ukrainian President Volodymyr Zelensky says is the point. Here's Zelensky speaking last night.
12: Наша операція, зокрема щодо Криму, чітко прорахована.
11: So here Zelensky says these attacks, including on Crimea, are carefully calculated and suggests that with more supposed support promised by the West, they might even expand so that, in Zelensky's words, Russia is forced to choose peace.
8: The thing is, though, Charles, these Ukrainian attacks are not exactly new. So what's changed?
11: Yeah, I mean, you know, in some cases like Crimea, it's the intensity, but it's also the range. Ukraine is striking Moscow. It's striking deep into the Ural Mountains in Siberia as well. So Ukraine has clearly made huge strides in its domestic drone program, and it's now deploying them in an attempt to force Russian President Vladimir Putin to the negotiating table.
8: How likely is that, though? I mean, have we heard from Putin on any of this at all?
11: Yeah, you know, Putin was conspicuously silent after dozens of drones struck Moscow last week, including an oil refinery here. He finally addressed the attacks during, it should be said, a choreographed exchange with graduates from a Russian military academy at the Kremlin on Tuesday. Let's listen. So here Putin says these strikes were an attempt to undermine Russian society and make people question the war. The catch is that many Russians already do. 5 years on and hundreds of thousands of dead or injured later, you know, independent polls here show a majority of Russians now want the conflict to end. But Putin has his answer, too. You know, he maintains that he wants peace. He just insists even now, still, it be on Russia's terms.
8: NPR's Charles Maines, thank you very much.
11: Thanks, A.
8: It's Morning Edition from...
2: It certainly is. It's Morning Edition right here in the Delaware Valley. Ed Cunningham here with Paige Mary Bessler of our staff. 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Now, we've managed to get up to 3 pledges in this hour, Paige, toward our goal of 10. But as the proverbial clock on the wall tells us, it's 7:10, and that means we need 7 more of our friends and neighbors in the Delaware Valley to join us, because we've been making our goals all the way through. We don't want to stop now.
3: No, that's right. We don't want to be the ones that don't get to our hourly goal this hour for 6 o'clock, which again is 10, and we only have 3 gifts in so far. So thank you so much to the 3 people that have stepped up so far this morning. But, you know, if you're thinking that somebody else is going to do it next, let's just throw that idea out the window of wherever you are right now. Do not be a bystander of this service that you rely on year round. 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
14: From Marketplace in Washington, I'm Kimberly Adams. The U.S. dollar hit a more than one-year high this week on the U.S. dollar index, ticker symbol DXY, if you were curious, which measures the greenback against a basket of foreign currencies. The dollar's up about 5% since dipping to a recent low in late January before the Iran war started, and it's been rising in fits and starts ever since. Marketplace's Mitchell Hartman explains what's behind the increase.
15: The dollar's recent rise is mainly driven by differential economic growth and interest rate expectations between the U.S. and other big economies. U.S. economic growth has been strong recently, and consumers continue to spend it up. Jonas Golterman at Capital Economics says the Federal Reserve is responding as expected.
16: they've stopped talking about cutting interest rates and they've started talking about hiking interest rates.
15: Meanwhile, Europe, the UK, and other developed economies are hurting more from the spike in energy prices and can't afford to hike interest rates without squelching growth.
16: And so that differential moves in favor of the US and the dollar strengthens.
15: And here's what the recent dollar strengthening is not, says Joseph Gagnon at the Peterson Institute for International Economics, investors fleeing to safety in troubled times.
17: This is not a safe haven fight. The April 2025 Liberation Day tariffs, coupled with all the anti-foreigner rhetoric, has really dented the safe haven attractiveness of the dollar.
15: Gagnon says what's going on here is just the heightened lure of U.S. interest rates and dollar-valued assets, plus the underlying pull of our big, relatively strong economy.
17: Investors just love U.S. financial assets.
15: Which keeps the dollar strong. I'm Mitchell Hartman for Marketplace.
13: Later this morning, we're going to get the latest reading of the Personal Consumption Expenditures Index, PCE. It's a key measure of inflation. Here to break down what to look for in today's numbers is Susan Schmidt, Portfolio Manager at Exchange Capital Resources.
18: PCE is going to be a focus, of course, for the Fed, one of the data points they look at, but it's going to be year-over-year, month-over-month increase. Is it greater than expectations? Inflation, those higher prices, has been running hot, so above expectations the last couple of quarters. And don't forget, we have a new Fed chair, Kevin Warsh, at the helm. And so the Fed tone towards inflation seems to be that they're going to take a harder look at inflation. It hasn't been tamed as they had hoped. And investors are expecting more probability of an interest rate increase rather than a decrease at some point this year.
13: That was Susan Schmidt, Portfolio Manager at Exchange Capital Resources. Let's do the numbers. The FTSE in London is up 0.3%. Chipmaker Micron Technology released its highly anticipated earnings yesterday after the bell, showing the company's revenue quadrupled from the prior year. Micron is up 18% in pre-market trading. Dow, S&P, and NASDAQ futures are up in the 0.2% to 2.2% range, with the Dow future up 110 points. The 10-year Treasury yield is up at 4.41%.
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2: You know, I always say how much one of the things I like about the Marketplace Morning Report is the music. I can't really honestly say I enjoyed that last little sting at the end there. It sounded like somebody was giving me a headache, pounding on my head.
3: Can I just tell? That's Chapel Roan song.
2: Chapel Roan.
3: Uh huh.
2: Oh, one of my all-time favorites. Well, never mind Chapel and music and stuff like that. Let's get to business here, and that's we're coming right out of the business report. There, we have a goal of 10 gifts in this 6 o'clock hour page. We are now halfway there.
3: Okay.
2: It's been tough, but we've been slowly, slowly, slowly making progress. Now, that's the good news. The bad news is there may be generously 4 minutes left in this membership break for this first hour. 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Gift number 6 has just come in.
3: Amazing.
2: 4 pledges short. 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It's going to take a flurry of action.
3: Yeah, it is. And but you know what? It is so quick to do. I think sometimes people don't realize it is truly a quick process. We've made it as easy as possible. 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We take Apple Pay now, which is how I renewed my sustaining membership that way. Mm-hmm. It's so convenient. And it's really any amount that you are most comfortable with. You know, there's no pressure to give at a certain level. every single gift makes a difference. So if you can go to the website, whyy.org, you'll see a donate button at the top, and you'll also, if you navigate down, you'll see many ways to get to the page. And it's just so quick and easy. So we know that we can get there in the next 2 minutes because of how quick it is. We know there are more than four people listening right now. And we actually have two more come in. So we have eight gifts. Two more people, you and a friend, simply go online to help us get to that hourly goal of 10 gifts.
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2: 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That was Kimberly from North Wales, PA, and guess what? Kimberly was number 10.
3: Amazing.
2: And in fact, we now have 11 gifts, so we're feeling stronger and more confident for the future, thanks to you and the folks who have pledged already. 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
24: Live from NPR News in Washington, I'm Windsor Johnston. Search and rescue teams are pulling survivors from the rubble this morning after two powerful earthquakes struck Venezuela less than a minute apart last night. NPR's John Otis says the epicenter was west of Caracas, but the destruction stretched across one of the country's most densely populated regions.
25: From photos and

0: aftershocks. Secretary of State Marco Rubio is touring Gulf Arab states to discuss an interim peace deal between the U.S. and Iran. NPR's Aya Betraoui reports Rubio is wrapping up his visit today with a summit of Gulf foreign ministers in Bahrain after stops in the United Arab Emirates and Kuwait.
1: Rubio says he's in the Gulf to thank Arab states for their, quote, incredible support throughout the war and to engage them about decisions going forward. Iran accused Gulf Arab states of allowing U.S. forces to launch attacks from their territory during the war. Iran targeted these countries with missiles and drones that hit bases, but also energy infrastructure, airports, and residential areas. Despite this, Rubio says the security partnership remains strong. The interim agreement with the U.S. focuses on curbing Iran's nuclear program. Its missile and drone capabilities are not part of the deal. Aya Betraoui, NPR News, Dubai.
0: A coalition of publishers representing nearly 400 newspapers has filed a lawsuit against OpenAI and Microsoft. It accuses the companies of stealing copyrighted material to build artificial intelligence models. NPR's John Ruwitch reports.
2: Plaintiffs say this is the biggest coalition of local newspapers yet to sue OpenAI and Microsoft for violating protections under the Copyright Act. They say the companies systematically and willfully stole copyrighted news articles to build AI products like ChatGPT and Microsoft Copilot. The case is the latest in a raft of lawsuits accusing AI companies of scraping copyrighted material from the web to train models. The coalition includes Pulitzer Prize-winning publications like the Riverdale Press and the Concord Monitor, and the New York Amsterdam News, one of the oldest black-owned newspapers in the U.S. OpenAI and Microsoft did not have an immediate comment. John Ruwitch, NPR News.
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3: Good morning. I'm Jennifer Lynn at 7:04. This is WHYY's Morning Edition from Philadelphia. A former furniture factory was gutted by a massive six-alarm fire last night in Allentown. Several homes across the street from the building were damaged by the fire. Some residents were evacuated. Others were advised to shelter in place. No injuries were reported. Our news partner 6ABC reports this occurred on the 300 block of North Front Street. Several road closures remain in effect as emergency crews continue to work in the area. The fire is under investigation. 14 fires have broken out at EMR's scrap metal recycling facilities in Camden, New Jersey since 2020. A new investigation by WHYY's Sophia Schmidt and The Margin looks into the impact of the fires on the surrounding neighborhood and the city's efforts to prevent them.
4: A massive fire at EMR's scrap metal processing facility in Camden in February 2025 caused roughly 100 people to evacuate their homes. It prompted the city to sign an agreement with the company meant to improve fire safety. City leaders initially praised the deal, but last month, another fire broke out at the facility, and elected officials called for it to be shut down. The city suspended EMR's junkyard license for the site. Now, the company's fighting back. It sued the city to restart its operations. Nearby resident Felicia Biles sometimes uses oxygen to breathe after a severe case of COVID. She worries about the health impacts of smoke from EMR fires and wants the company to leave Camden.
5: Move them away. It's very hazardous.
4: Camden plans to reevaluate the license suspension early next month. Sophia Schmidt, WHYY News.
3: The Philadelphia Housing Authority will soon start demolishing one of its oldest complexes. The buildings at Bartram Village date back to the 1940s, and they'll be replaced with more than 500 new affordable units. City Council member Jamie Gauthier says she's thrilled the project is moving forward, and she says redeveloping the site will help guard against rapid gentrification.
6: It's us putting a stake in the ground that no matter how these neighborhoods continue to change and grow, that working class people are going to still be able to live here and live here in the best way, right? Not with buildings that are falling down.
3: The work at Bartram Village is the centerpiece of a larger project to remake the Southwest Philadelphia site and the surrounding area. The entire plan is expected to cost more than $400 million to complete. Sports, those Phils, they came from behind. They did it again in the ninth with two outs. They beat the Nationals yesterday 5-4. Derek Hill fired off the home run that sealed the deal. The Phils will wrap up their set with the Nationals tonight in D.C. Christopher Sanchez starts. And some World Cup madness hit South Philly again. World Cup continues. It looks like Curaçao is taking on Ivory Coast this afternoon at Philadelphia State.

0: Stadium should be a nice day for a match. Sunny with some clouds and a high of 87. 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
2: It's Morning Edition from NPR News. I'm Michelle Martin in Washington, D.C.
3: And I'm A. Martinez in Los Angeles, California. President Trump shocked Washington yesterday when he blew up plans to sign the widely supported legislation to lower housing costs across America.
2: The president said he won't support the measure until the Senate passes his sweeping elections bill that so far Senate leaders have said just does not have the votes to pass. That's just the latest example of his frustration with those who won't follow his lead. Not only is the president showing his frustration with the Senate, but also U.S. allies around the world.
4: I just want their loyalty. We don't need their money. We don't need anything. We have the most powerful military in the world by far. But I just want loyalty. You know, we're so loyal to them.
3: NPR's Franco Ordonez has been following this. Franco, it feels like the president was celebrating Festivus at the Capitol with the airing of grievances. What can you tell us?
5: Yeah. First, he really abruptly canceled a popular bipartisan achievement in Washington that both Republicans and Democrats wanted, really a rarity these days. It was, you know, a bill that focuses on one of the most important challenges Americans are facing right now, and that's affordability. But Trump was just not having it, saying that his pet issue, this election bill, had to be first. I mean, it really was kind of like a Serenity Now moment for some of these senators. You know, Trump later went into closed-door meeting with some of those senators and expressed frustration with those who rebuked him on the Iran war, actually prompting them to reverse course later in the day and vote against a similar war powers resolution that they had approved earlier in the day. And then finally, in a meeting with Mark Rutte, NATO General Secretary, Trump went off on European leaders who he felt did not support him enough in the war against Iran. As we heard, he said he doesn't want their money. All he wants is their loyalty.
3: So on that elections bill, John Thune, the Senate Majority Leader, has explained that the votes are just not there to overcome a Democratic filibuster. Does President Trump not understand how the Senate works here?
5: You know, it's not clear if he doesn't understand or if he just doesn't care about the norms and procedures of the Senate. I mean, Trump is more focused on having Republicans loyal to him than having a majority who can pass his legislation. You know, as you pointed out earlier, this speaks to much bigger issues about expanding his executive and political power and the loyalty he expects from those he works with. You know, that, of course, includes the Senate, who he ripped into earlier in the day over Iran, and, of course, withheld support from the housing bill that could have helped the party in the fall elections. But it also extends to foreign leaders, which we also saw yesterday. After Trump criticized European leaders, Rutte, the NATO chief, was clearly trying to maintain ties between Trump and the rest of Europe. I mean, just showering him with praise and only delicately pushing back when Trump criticized those allies.
3: There must be political implications, though, especially with the housing vote.
5: Yeah, I mean, it speaks to the divide in the Republican Party just 5 months from the midterms. Republicans have been clamoring for Trump to turn from Iran and focus on domestic issues, to focus on the economy. And then here you have them delivering to his desk something that addresses one of the things polls show Americans are most worried about, the cost of living. It would probably help him in the polls. It would help the party. And he doesn't sign it. I mean, House Speaker Mike Johnson is expected to meet with Trump today to go over some of the challenge Trump faces with Capitol Hill Republicans. But it just gives Democrats another example that they can point to and argue that Trump is focused more on election fights and not on kitchen table concerns.
3: That is White House correspondent Franco Ordonez. Thanks a lot, Franco.
5: Thanks, A.
2: Let's go back to President Trump's dust-up with the Congress, and what difference could it make? I'm going to ask Alex Conant. He works closely with Republicans as a strategist. He's been a communications lead for several presidential and U.S. Senate campaigns, and he's with us now. And he's also a senior partner with Precision Strategies. That's a public affairs firm. Alex, good morning.
6: Good morning.
2: Okay, so Senator Bill Cassidy seemed to confirm the media reports that there was a shouting match with President Trump during yesterday's lunch on Capitol Hill. And people might remember that Trump did help defeat Cassidy's reelection bid when he endorsed his primary opponent. But then the senator turned around and changed his vote on the War Powers Resolution, as did Rand Paul, who voted present. So what does that tell us?
7: Well, I think it tells us that things got pretty tense yesterday at the Senate. As Franco was just saying, all the senators, House Republicans as well, thought that they were going to be there to celebrate with Trump a rare bipartisan bill on their number one issue in the country, which is affordability and specifically housing affordability. And instead, Trump was more focused on the upcoming elections, his voter ID law, canceled the bill signing, and then went to lunch with the Senate Republicans, where he lectured them for an hour about a vote earlier this week about the War Powers Act. And it sounds like Bill Cassidy wasn't having it and spoke up and got into a bit of a shouting match with Trump. This doesn't serve anybody good. And I think there's recognition on both ends of Pennsylvania Avenue yesterday afternoon that this is not how we want to run the Republican Party. J.D. Vance, the vice president, invited Bill Cassidy to the White House last night. They had a conversation. And then after that, Bill Cassidy returned to the Senate and basically reversed his vote from the day before on the War Powers Act and supported the president, which they had done previously as well.
2: So look, if you're a Democrat, like, the campaign ad writes itself, doesn't it? I mean, you know, from their perspective, you know, the president wants to make it harder for you to vote rather than make it easier for you to live. So how do they compensate for that?
7: Yeah, I'm not sure they're going to conflate the two issues, but there's no question that affordability is going to be the defining issue of the midterm elections. And even 6 months ago, White House officials were telling me, we have to win the affordability argument or we're not going to win this election. And so that's why they passed the housing affordability bill. I think it's important to note this housing affordability bill will almost certainly still become law. Trump has not said he's going to veto it, and if he doesn't sign it, it automatically becomes law in 10 years. In 10 days. So I think this will still become law. You'll still see Republicans running on it this fall. It's just a whole lot messier now that they didn't have the signing ceremony with the president to run in the ads with them.
2: Sure. What I'm saying, you don't conflate the issues, but if you were a Democrat, you certainly would, wouldn't you? You certainly would. You'd say that's what his priorities
7: are. Sure,
2: the president was specifically asked, why is this more important to you than signing this bill?
7: The Democrats are going to say he's more focused on redecorating the White House, on rebuilding the East Wing, on the reflecting pool, on the Iran war, than what voters care about. Of course, we know Democrats are going to be doing that. And frankly, it's a very salient message, which is why Republicans are trying to strengthen their own arguments about the effectiveness of our tax cuts, possibly doing more tax cuts later this fall. And this housing affordability bill, they want to say, no, we are doing things to lower prices. Meanwhile, as Trump expressed with the great reservations, oil prices are coming down. We expect gas prices to come down soon. Inflation is relatively moderate, aside from the last couple of weeks where we had the Iran war, which hopefully is coming to a conclusion. So I think the White House's hope is we can make things more affordable before this fall and salvage the midterms.
2: So talk about that Save America Act, if you would, for a minute there. Why is this so important to the president, who is, after all, a lame duck? He can't run again. Does he genuinely believe that Republicans can't hold on to the House or the Senate, for that matter, without it?
7: I think he genuinely believes that the 2020 election was stolen, which I know most of your listeners don't believe, but the president does believe that. And so I think he views this bill as an acknowledgement that if it is signed into law, that there's problems with our elections. And that's why it's so important to him. Also, I think he's laying the groundwork to say that the midterm elections, if they don't go well for the Republicans, were also stolen if this bill wasn't passed, which I think is why it's another priority of his. This bill would federalize elections effectively, which ironically is something that Democrats have long supported and Republicans have long opposed. Republicans have taken a more federalist approach, saying that elections should be run at the state and local level. Trump thinks that the state and local elections are officials are letting elections be stolen. He feels very strongly about this, but it would also require
2: expensive citizenship documents to register to vote. It would also impose a lot of new requirements. So is that, we only have about 30 seconds left. So the Republicans who oppose it, why do they oppose it?
7: Because they believe in federalism. They believe that states and local governments should continue to run our elections, that we shouldn't federalize elections. This is a very consistent position for most Republicans. Also, in order to actually pass it, you would have to blow up the filibuster in the Senate because you need 60 votes, and you still have a lot of Senate Republicans who simply don't want to change the institution's rules.
2: Just really 10 seconds here. Is this the kind of fight that actually resonates with voters out in the field? Like, if you go out and do polling, are people noticing this?
7: Probably not, but they do notice the affordability issue. And if the failure of Republicans to deliver on affordability issues, especially if Trump were to veto this bill, I do think it's something that breaks through.
2: That is Alex Conant. He's a Republican strategist. He's with Precision Strategies. Alex, thanks so much.
7: Good to be with you.
8: Talking midterm politics on Morning Edition here at WHYY. You know that kind of talk is going to be smart, informative, and just to give you a little bit more understanding about the way our government works. Good morning. I'm Ed Cunningham. I'm here with Paige Murray Bessler. And Paige, we're here and asking for people's help at the end of our fiscal year. Yep, we've got one like everybody else. To make sure that we start a new fiscal year next week, confident that we've got the resources from our listeners, our friends, the resources to do big things, which we've been doing and we want to continue to do. So now it's kind of, as I say, it's report card time. Is what we're doing on the air, off the air, and so forth worth it to you? Is it worth 2 minutes of your time to become a member? I hope so. So the way you prove that it is to surf over to whyy.org/radio, where you can make a donation. You can call us up, 1-888-345-9499. And Paige, it was so cool. We finally made that goal for
0: great.
8: 6 o'clock at the very end. So much so that we had a few left over that we're applying to this hour. Total of 30 gifts we're looking for. We've got 6 as a good head start.
9: That is a great head start. We had a smaller goal. You know, this is a beefier goal than we had last hour because we know that more people are awake and tuned in and ready to sort of take a step this morning to become a member of WHYY. 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
2: This is Morning Edition from NPR News. I'm Michelle Martin.
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12: Chef, you good? Just take a breath. 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You hear the music?
2: If you're new to the show, we won't spoil your appetite for it, but the plot lives in the restaurant world and the perils of running one at the highest level.
3: They're chasing a Michelin star ranking given by the anonymous eaters with the Global Michelin Guide.
2: But what's it like to win a Michelin star, and what does it take to keep it? For this, we called Chef Jonathan Seibert. His former restaurant in D.C., Tail Up Goat, won a star in 2017, shortly after it opened for the first time.
13: Honestly, it was just shocking. It was just something like I never really thought would happen to me.
3: Seibert and his partner envisioned Tail Up Goat as a local neighborhood spot, but the star brought new expectations.
13: When you have a Michelin star, people kind of have a very preconceived notion about what they're walking into when they walk into your restaurant. And we were a different restaurant than I think a lot of Michelin starred restaurants at that time. You know, no white tablecloths. Our service staff were what they were into the restaurant that day, and, you know, not any, you know, fancy uniforms or anything like that.
2: His advice to anyone aspiring to earn Michelin's attention?
13: I would never make earning a star the goal. I think that that's a recipe for disaster right from the get-go. And, you know, you can really only control the things you can control, which is you doing the best you can, making the best food that, you know, means something to you every day.
2: Seibert and his partner decided to close Tail Up Goat when their 10-year lease ended last year.
3: But they recently opened up a new spot, Rye Bunny, which he says is much more sustainable. Seibert says it allows him to cut back on prices while staying true to the things that matter to him, such as offering his employees benefits and fair wages.
2: Chef Walter Mansky's restaurant in Los Angeles, named Mansky, won a Michelin star in 2022.
14: I think working towards it is one of the most rewarding parts of it because it gives you something to show up at work every day and look towards and just try and do what you're doing best and do it a little better today than you did yesterday.
3: But he also warns that even with the accolades, making money is still the point.
14: Nobody can forget that a restaurant is a business at the end of the day, and you can't keep going if it's not profitable and paying the bills, you know, which is very challenging in our day.
2: Mansky closed in 2024, but Chef Walter Mansky has other restaurants, including Republic in L.A.
3: Here at Morning Edition, we offer a toast to all those who aspire for greatness in the restaurant business and otherwise.
2: And for more on The Bear's final season, catch actor Eben Moss Backrack, who plays Richie on the show, tomorrow on All Things Considered.
8: Okay, well, we'll look forward to that. And it's nice to know, too, Paige, that a number of Michelin stars have been awarded to local Delaware Valley restaurants
9: true.
8: In the last year. So that's very cool. And it's just very cool learning a little bit more every day by listening to Morning Edition and everything on WHYY. Do you agree? Well, if you agree with me, Ed Cunningham and her, Paige Murray Bessler, you'll take action. 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
9: That's right. We have some members this morning who've given us some comments. WHYY helps me through my morning commute and makes my day better, says Aaron from Philadelphia.
8: Hmm.
9: And Nancy in Doylestown says, I listen every morning and throughout the day. Thank you for all your great programs. And you know, when you're doing your morning commute or you're just simply tuning in the morning, it sort of wakes your brain up. Feels yeah. I feel more ready for my day. We've heard such a diversity of news coverage this morning on Morning Edition. This is the place for context. It's the place for news stories that are easily broken down, that really keep you informed. Such a breadth of coverage. You know, we've heard politics so far. Then we heard about the Michelin star restaurant industry. Like, there is so much contained in this program, Morning Edition, that is so beloved. because of that coverage and because it's so trustworthy, reliable, brings you information that you need and things that you didn't even know you needed to hear. Just the interesting driveway moments that we always talk about. So we're here to remind you of the value of this programming like Morning Edition and of the fact that it is powered by our members. We're the end of our fiscal year right now. We're a couple days away. So we need to make sure we can keep our station fully funded heading into this next fiscal year. That is why we're here this morning with that hourly goal of 30 gifts. We have 10 so far.
8: No, that's one-third of the way.
9: So we're going to get there. We know that we will. We know that our listeners value this service and that they will step up. So we thank you to those who have so far. You be the next person. Don't wait for somebody else to go online. It's so quick, easy. We have some thank you gifts. We take Apple Pay. I mean, it just takes a few minutes of your time. Any level that's convenient and comfortable for you. Any gift matters. WHYY.org/radio. You can also text the word donate or call this number, 888-345-9499.
8: And did you say something about gifts? Well, I'll tell you, that is a perfect cue for me to sing the praises of something brand new we've got at WHYY. I mean, normally, if I was to say to you, hey, I got a tote bag for you, you'd say, like, oh, I have a closet full of those things. You know, I don't know what to do with them. Let me tell you something. I'm serious when I say this one is different. And if you don't believe that, surf on over to WHYY.org and check out the design for our brand spanking new WHYY oversized tote bag. You can put plenty of groceries in that baby.
9: Yeah.
8: But while you're doing it, sometimes you just want to sit around and admire the amazingly detailed and colorful artwork on it. You've got to see this to believe it. Anyway, that's available for a pledge of $10 a month as an ongoing sustainer at one of those venues. My favorite part, pages, the two little lovebirds. I don't know if you've seen that, but it's very cool.
9: It is super
8: cool. I like the lovebirds.
9: And I really mean it. I'm gonna give today for the tote bag. I mean it. I'm not just trying to encourage people. It's really great.
8: Very good.
9: And I'm always on. Actually, my closet is never too full of tote bags, Ed. Don't worry about me. Again, $25,000 challenge today from Ira Brown and M&T Bank. He's the head of regional commercial banking there. $25,000. We want to match that number. They've given us this incentive. We want to match it by getting to 400 pledges by the end of our evening here today, which is 6:30 p.m. So we need these hourly goals, we always say, to stay on track towards that number of 400 by 6:30. And that's why we're asking you to simply go to WHYY.org/radio or 888-345-9499.
15: From NPR News in Washington, I'm Dave Mattingly. The death toll in Venezuela has risen to at least 164 people following two powerful earthquakes that hit the country yesterday. Acting President Delcy Rodriguez says nearly 1,000 others were hurt. She's declared a state of emergency, with dozens of buildings having been flattened north of Caracas. The U.S. Geological Survey says the first quake had a magnitude of 7.2. It was followed less than a minute later by a 7.5 quake. The next NATO summit is in less than 2 weeks in Turkey. Ahead of the talks, the alliance's Secretary General Mark Rutte was at the White House yesterday, meeting with President Trump. The president has been a frequent critic of NATO for what member countries spend on defense and for not doing more to help the U.S. in the war with Iran. The former U.S. ambassador to NATO, Kurt Volker, says the summit also comes as Ukraine gains the upper hand on Russia in that war.
16: Russia is slowly losing. They're not able to advance on the front lines. Their finances are in a shambles. Ukraine has superiority in drones and counter-drones and electronic warfare and things. And so it looks like Ukraine is in a stronger position than they have been for the last 4 years of this war.
15: He was speaking to NPR's Morning Edition. The Pentagon recently announced it's conducting a 60-day review of U.S. forces in Europe. This is NPR News.
0: You're listening to Morning Edition from Philadelphia at 7:31. I'm Jennifer Lynn, WHYY News. A New Jersey nonprofit that funds dozens of local news organizations is still waiting to learn whether it will receive state funding this year. More from WHYY's David Matthau.
15: New Jersey Civic Information Consortium Executive Director Lisa Sahulka says if her group does not receive funding from the state soon, some of the local news entities they support could go out of business.
17: Our news organizations reach 1 in 4 New Jersey residents. They receive 1 million visitors to their websites a month.
15: State Senator Andrew Zwicker is sponsoring legislation and working behind the scenes to try and make sure the consortium is able to continue to support community journalism.
18: My goal is to create a stable source of funding.
15: Last year, the consortium got $2.5 million from the state. A spokesperson for Governor Mikey Sherrill says no final decisions have been made yet. From the New Jersey desk, David Matthau, WHYY News.
0: Legislation enshrining same-sex marriage in Delaware's constitution has stalled in the General Assembly. The proposed constitutional amendment would recognize marriages regardless of gender and race. The bill passed the state Senate. State Representative Josue Ortega says he opposes the measure.
19: After carefully considering the feedback I received, I concluded that I will be voting no, because it was the best decision that best represented the majority of my constituents.
0: Delaware's constitution can only be amended if legislation passes the General Assembly in 2 consecutive legislative sessions. If you have checked out the FIFA Fan Festival at Fairmount Park's Lemon Hill, you've probably walked past that really long line at the Bank of America booth where free custom World Cup charm bracelets are being given out. The fan bands are both World Cup and Philly themed, and BillyPenn.com reports to make the lines for the keepsakes a little less excruciating, organizers will now be handing out wristbands at the front gate before the festival opens, and the wristbands are color-coded to a specific one-hour time slot, indicating when you'll be able to swing by for the bracelets booth and build your own World Cup trinket. It's 7:34. This is Morning Edition.
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0: This is WHYY's Morning Edition. Good morning. I'm Jennifer Lynn. This weekend, a new play by the actress and playwright Anna DeVere Smith will premiere in Philadelphia. WHYY's Peter Crimmins reports the play is about Smith's ancestor, whom she learned about during an episode of Finding Your Roots on PBS.
20: Anna DeVere Smith is best known for her roles in shows like The West Wing and Nurse Jackie. In 2014, she was a guest on the show Finding Your Roots.
21: Now, this obituary, Anna,
20: where host Henry Louis Gates Jr. introduced Smith to her great-great-grandfather, Basil Biggs. His farm was taken over by the Confederate Army during the Battle of Gettysburg of the Civil War. He was later hired to bury thousands of Union dead.
22: My God, that's a story right there. That's an amazing... That's a play.
20: Now it is a play, premiering as part of Art Philly's What Now 2026 Festival.
22: Digging up these bodies, what did that do to the men, my great-great-grandfather and the men with him? Personally, what did it do?
20: Smith has had a long career writing documentary plays, where she records interviews with hundreds of people involved in a particular topic, like a riot or the criminal justice system. And then she puts their words into a script verbatim. She said the commission from Art Philly gave her the opportunity to write a partly fictional, partly factual play about her ancestor in the middle of a pivotal moment of American history.
22: Because I've chosen to deal in contemporary life with moments of controversy and catastrophe, race riots and kids going to jail, stuff like that, people think of me as like on the fringe. This is right in the center of American history.
20: The Basil Biggs Project is a workshop production, meaning the actors are rehearsed and costumed, but there's no set. It runs this weekend at the Wilma Theater. Peter Crimmins, WHYY News.
0: It's 7:36. The architect of the largest cocaine trafficking case prosecuted in Delaware was recently sentenced to 23 years in federal prison. WHYY's Chris Barish takes us inside the ring run by a New York man who drove a Ferrari and owned a sprawling Long Island estate.
1: Brahmananda Prasad cultivated the image of a wealthy businessman and former nightclub owner who also made a killing in blackjack and poker tournaments and in online stock trades. But federal and state investigators proved to a judge that his vast wealth came from shipping more than a ton of cocaine from Los Angeles to New York from 2021 until his arrest in 2024. Prasad made same-day round trips to California, taking more than $500,000 in cash in hard-shell cases. He filled the cases normally used to haul photography equipment with up to 52 pounds of cocaine bricks and flew them back through his shipping company that had no other customers but himself. Federal prosecutor Carly Hudson said the probe was triggered by an offhand boast at a Delaware watering hole.
4: This whole case actually started with somebody bragging at a bar that they were a big-time cocaine trafficker. And a concerned citizen sitting a few bar stools down overheard this and reported it to law enforcement.
1: The trail led authorities to a Maryland dealer who drove regularly to a parking lot in central Jersey. That's where they say he met Prasad to exchange bags. Prasad, who is now 65, had a 5-acre Long Island estate, but lived in a luxury high-rise in Queens. That's where he stored the drugs for sale, as well as hundreds of thousands of dollars in cash, several Rolex watches, and other expensive jewelry. He took his family on vacations to St. Martin, Turkey, and the Mexican Riviera. Prosecutor Jennifer Welsh said Prasad took the easy but perilous route to riches.
21: It's difficult to build a legitimate business and a legitimate life for yourself that builds a legacy for your family and builds wealth. But if you take a shortcut and do it the wrong way, then all of the spoils that you've earned, the cars and the lifestyle and the beautiful home, can be taken away from you because you've built it on a criminal foundation.
1: Prasad was arrested with 24 kilos in 2024. He later pleaded guilty to felony distribution and was sentenced last month. His attorney did not respond to a request for comment. From the Delaware Desk, Chris Barish, WHYY News.
8: And good morning yet again. Ed Cunningham here. Paige Murray Bessler here. Good morning to you, Paige.
0: Good morning.
8: And we've been listening right along with you since 6 o'clock this morning, trying, we hope, to accomplish something very important, and that is to assure the financial future of WHYY. It's the end of our fiscal year, and if you run a business, you know what I'm talking about. You close the books on one year and you say, okay, what are we going to do for the next? Mm-hmm. Well, that is determined by what your customers, or in this case our members, decide. If you like what you hear and you think you want to have more like it and it's worthwhile, you'll do something about it, namely become a member, which you can do at whyy.org/radio or 1-888-345-9499. Almost halfway to our goal, Paige,
9: yes,
8: of 30 gifts for this hour.
9: However, we are more than halfway through the hour.
8: Good point.
9: So I think we're lagging behind just very slightly. So we ask you to be the very next person to call 888-345-9499. We have a very special challenge today. This is from Ira Brown at M&T Bank. $25,000 here in support of Morning Edition and all of the other programs that we offer here at WHYY. 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
8: Mm-hmm.
9: Difficult to get to 400 without sort of staying on track and breaking that number up. So we really, really, really need to get to this number of 30. And like you said, a little less than halfway there, 13 gifts in so far. Be the next person. Get us towards that 400 contributions goal. And you know what? It feels really good to know that you're taking care of something that matters. 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
8: And businesses help WHYY too. 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
9: Oh, we know.
8: Oh, we know, and we love them dearly for any number of reasons. 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And the way they do it, actually, is to keep us nourished throughout the day. 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They're located at the Franklin Building at 8th and Chestnut, and the Wanamaker Building, which is being rehabbed and is going to be super cool when it's done over there near City Hall. So thanks to Jeff and all the folks at Passero's Coffee Roasters for doing their bit. We want you to do your bit right now in the form of a pledge at 1-888-345-9499 or WHYY.org. And Paige, I was feeling pretty good there for maybe 20 minutes ago.
9: Okay. Because
8: we had a big head start going in this hour, but things were starting to get a little on the, I don't know, what do you want to call it? Not shaky, but we're not moving forward the way we should. We've got 14 gifts in, 16 to go in 17 minutes. That's about one pledge per minute. I know we can do it. We've done it before, and it's very important that we do it again.
9: And there are so many reasons to do it. But I would like to read a comment from Daniel in Westchester. By the way, when you give, leave us a comment so we can read it on the air and we can see what it is you have to say. Daniel is 25 years old. He says, I hope that when I get older, I have a voice as warm and rich as Ed Cunningham.
8: Oh,
9: support
8: there you go,
9: WHYY.
8: Pal.
9: Sorry to put you on the spot.
8: A man
9: that's
8: of
9: what
8: impeccable
9: that's Daniel
8: taste.
9: Has. Yes. Absolutely. So be like Daniel. Step up. Donate to WHYY.
8: Thank
9: be
8: you,
9: a member.
8: Daniel.
9: Right. That's so nice. And we agree. Everybody agrees with Daniel.
8: Well, he's a very, very observant man, and we're very grateful for that. All right. Well, in the midst of all that, we've got 1 minute left before we go back to Morning Edition, and let's see if we can rustle up a few more gifts from our friends and neighbors in the Delaware Valley. All right. A little milestone now has just been crossed.
9: Halfway.
8: 15 gifts toward 30. That's 50%. That means I'm looking for 15 more folks in the entire tri-state area. And that I hope that includes you. If you haven't already done it, become a sustaining member. That's what I am.
9: Me too.
8: Paige. Yeah. You, and that means you just allow WHYY to take a little bit out of your bank account every month for as long as you think it's appropriate. You're always in control. But hopefully you'll stay with us for the long run and help us to get even better. You can do that right now online, whyy.org/radio. And thank you, particularly Daniel.
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3: 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Amy Martinez.
5: And I'm Michelle Martin. Inflation is at a three-year high, and yet, under the leadership of its new chair, Kevin Warsh, the Federal Reserve did not raise rates this month to help cool the economy down. Our colleagues from the Indicator podcast, Darian Woods and Waylon Wong, ask if inflation is here to stay, and if so, what that means for Americans.
6: Mark Blyth is a political economist at Brown University. He's the co-author of Inflation, a Guide for Users and Losers.
7: We wanted to know whether high inflation could be the new normal.
23: I firmly fall into the we're in the higher for longer, if not permanently, camp.
7: permanently camp. No thanks.
6: Yeah. So Mark backs up that somewhat bleak prognosis by saying that the last 30 years were unusual.
10: Combination of China and Eastern Europe joining the global workforce, pushing down wages and pushing down prices.
7: Also, basically since President Gerald Ford in the 1970s, it's been the norm for presidents to back away from pressuring the Federal Reserve. That's contributed to low inflation. But that norm obviously ended with President Trump.
10: And ultimately because of the container ship, the IT revolution, globalization, all of which were pushing down on prices. And all of those things are either going into reverse or coming to an end. So I think it's kind of inevitable. Add climate change into this as a series of supply shocks that are probably going to get more prominent, and you have all the ingredients you need for sustained higher inflation rates.
6: So if we are in an era where the value of our money just crumbles each year, Mark says this doesn't hit us all equally.
10: The story we like to tell each other that we all suffer from inflation simply isn't true, because it varies across the income distribution. I like to say to people, if you shop at Whole Foods, you're impervious to inflation because you've been paying 30% more for your groceries than you ever should have. Now, if you're a single mom juggling two jobs and you're shopping at Dollar General and prices go up by 5%, you've got to make some serious choices.
6: So that's the broad picture. If you have more money, you can afford to make more choices. But going into specifics, one winner from an inflationary shock, Mark says, is someone who has a large mortgage on a low fixed interest rate. Because as inflation gets higher, the value of that mortgage decreases. Inflation is generally good for borrowers with existing loans.
10: That's why all the boomers have huge houses.
6: He says that's basically because many of them got a fixed rate mortgage before the high inflation of the 1970s.
7: Mark says another winner is someone who has their savings in the stock market. That's because in Mark's view, a lot of companies can quickly jack up their prices in an inflationary shock, and that raises those share prices.
6: And although, when it comes to inflation, the majority of people will be losers. Mark says it succinctly.
10: In shorthand, I just say the bottom 80%.
6: The bottom 80% of the income distribution.
10: And really, the bottom 40% are the ones that really, really suffer this, because they don't have much in the way that they can augment their incomes. And if you're already juggling two jobs that are like low pay, then you're in real trouble. The top 20%, they're inflation protected. Everyone else isn't.
6: Well, I can go from Whole Foods to Aldi. Somebody's going from Aldi, they don't have a lot of places to go.
10: Yep.
7: Waylon Wong.
6: Darian Woods, NPR News.
8: All right, well, we're going to follow up all of that with the Marketplace Morning Report in just a moment. I hope they're not doing any Chapel Roan music this time around.
7: Oh,
8: but
7: no.
8: That's another story. The story right now is Paige Murray Bessler, that we have 16 gifts that have come across the proverbial transom in this hour, make that 17, toward our goal of 30 gifts. So, yeah, we're more than halfway there. That's good. But when you take a look at the clock, which tells us there's only 11 minutes left in this hour, we do have some important work to do, and that is to make you and 12 other of your friends and neighbors in the Delaware Valley and beyond become a member of WHYY. So why not surf on over to WHYY.org/radio, where, by the way, you can see the design for the so cool new oversized tote bag. You're going to love it. Or if you want to do it the old-fashioned way, toll-free, dial us up at 1-888-345-9499. 17 in, page 13 to go.
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13: From Marketplace in Washington, I'm Kimberly Adams. Several African countries have, in recent years, started restricting the export of their unprocessed minerals, copper, lithium, gold. The aim is to keep the raw materials in-country, process them domestically, and export higher-value finished products, promoting local industries and reaping more economic benefits. Earlier this week, the country of Guinea joined the trend, banning the export of raw gold. This is a topic watched closely by political economist Mavis Owusu-Jemthi. She's the president and CEO of the African Center for Economic Transformation. Mavis joins me from Accra, the capital of Ghana. Good morning.
14: Thank you, and thank you for the invitation.
13: Many countries across Africa are rich in rare earth elements, but some of them are starting to restrict how much raw material leaves. Why is that?
14: So let's remember that this is the second round of demand of natural resources from Africa. The first round was oil, gas, and a lot of agricultural products. And most of these, because of global trade agreements, ended up with Africa exporting a lot of this as raw materials. Now, if you export raw materials, you're not adding value, you are not generating jobs for your people, and you're not diversifying your economy. Africa is redoing this differently. It's saying with the demand for critical minerals, we must do this differently. So the focus now is instead of exporting raw materials, they are asking their global partners, work with us to add value locally. Help us diversify our economies. Help us create jobs for our rapidly growing youth population. It doesn't make sense that the continent holds 30% of the world's known critical minerals, yet it only contributes 2% of global manufacturing value add. The value chain is very long. Africa should be able to take at least the first few steps of that value chain.
13: Mavis Owusu-Jemthi is a political economist and president and CEO of the African Center for Economic Transformation. Thank you so much for your time.
14: Thank you.
13: Let's do the numbers. Dow, S&P, and NASDAQ futures are up in the 0.2 to 2.1% range, with the Dow future up 122 points. Chipmaker Micron Technology released its highly anticipated earnings yesterday after the bell, showing the company's revenue quadrupled from the year prior. Micron is up 18% in pre-market trading. The 10-year Treasury yield is up at 4.42%. For a wrap of the day in the markets and the broader economy, listen later today to my colleague Kai Rizdal on many public radio stations or at marketplace.org.
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8: Okay, very good. Another edition of the Marketplace Morning Report. Remember, we've got a full half hour of it, by the way, at 6:30. And we also have 23 gifts that have come through in this hour, Paige Mary Bessler.
9: Fantastic.
8: Toward our goal of 30 gifts. And yes, that is fantastic. We've had a nice little flurry in the last couple of minutes that makes us feel better. As we look at the clock, we say, well, we're going to give ourselves 5 minutes, almost 5 minutes, to see if we can find those last seven pledges at whyy.org/radio. 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Up to 24 gifts now,
9: oh,
8: Paige,
9: great.
8: With six to go. And in case anybody wonders, they probably, oh, you know, they're just waiting until the end of the hour, and then they put up the, trust me on this, when it says 24 gifts, that's what we
9: that's
8: have
9: really
8: so
9: what it
8: far.
9: Is, yes.
8: And we need six more. So either we're going to get those last six pledges, or we're going to go a little short. That is not a precedent we want to set. We want to keep forging ahead, because that's what you expect of public media.
9: That's right. And we, our talented producer Stanley is in here. As the donations roll in, we tally them. We are, you know, very live on top of it. Donna in Runnymede, New Jersey says, I listen every day to stay informed and up to date on news. Louise in Bethlehem says, breakfast and NPR. I love that. That's amazing, Louise.
8: Yeah, I like
9: and you know
8: that.
9: The NPR programming Morning Edition is national, but also all the local news that we're hearing from Jennifer Lynn this morning. We're going to hear so much more coming up throughout Morning Edition. She does a wonderful job
8: sure
9: every
8: does.
9: Morning. We love to tune in. She's just part of our routines too. And so if WHYY is part of your routine and you're not a member yet and it means something to you every time you tune in to this station, there is truly no reason to wait. We got to get to that number of 30 within the next 2 minutes.
8: Ooh.
9: And it takes less than 2 minutes, really. 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
8: 90% of the way there,
9: okay.
8: Paige. 27 gifts in, 30 to go. Dare I hope this morning, Paige, for a bust through? Maybe
9: yeah.
8: we could do it.
9: Bust through that goal.
8: Bust through that goal of 30 and see how high we can go.
9: Okay.
8: Because in addition to all the funding that it gives us, which are so important, it sends a big message.
9: That's right.
8: To everybody who needs to hear it, that public radio, public media is here. It's going to stay here for another fiscal year, no matter what happens in the world. If you want to be part of that, make that pledge now.
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9: 30 gifts, the goal.
8: Yep.
9: 27 in so far.
8: Yep.
9: We're just here really quick for like less than a minute to just get those rest of those pledges in, get to that goal of 30. 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
8: You bet.
9: Big number. 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
8: And we know that we can do that because we have done that many times,
9: yes.
8: Paige. And with 28 gifts, two more to go. I'm telling you, that's what they do, Paige. Mm-hmm. They make us wait. And they play with us for their sport.
9: I know.
8: So that's the way it goes. Okay, fine. If that's the way you want it, number two people, you could put us over the top now. This is the time at 1-888-345-9499, online, whyy.org. 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
9: That's right.
8: For a full year. 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
17: Live from NPR News in Washington, I'm Windsor Johnston. Scenes of chaos across the capital of Venezuela this morning after powerful back-to-back earthquakes struck the northern coast of the nation last night. Emergency crews in Caracas have been working through the night, pulling survivors from the rubble of collapsed buildings. Journalist Vanessa Silver described the first moments after the first quake struck the capital.
15: Here we can see the rescue labor. There is machinery from the government. There is people removing part of the concrete. There's still not news from survivors of this building at this moment in the city of Caracas after the massive earthquake. At least 7 states are affected. The government declared a state of emergency.
17: At least 164 people were killed in the earthquakes. More than 900 others suffered injuries. Lebanon's military

0: A shaky ceasefire remains in place between Israeli troops and Hezbollah militants, but neither of the two sides are present in the Switzerland talks. A person familiar with the details of the Washington negotiations who spoke on condition of anonymity in order to speak freely tells NPR the plan to replace Israeli troops with Lebanon's own military would start small and not involve a significant Israeli withdrawal. Carrie Kahn, NPR News, Tel Aviv.
1: Army General Chris Donahue is expected to announce his retirement, according to U.S. officials. Donahue commands U.S. Army forces in Europe and Africa and is perhaps best known as the last American soldier to leave Afghanistan during the 2021 withdrawal. NPR's Quill Lawrence says Donahue's announcement caught many by surprise.
2: He's very highly respected across the military. He was the only four-star Army job in Europe. He was only in that job for a year and a half. And Defense Secretary Hegseth came into office saying that there are far too many flag officers in the military. He shrunk down the possible four-star jobs, so promotions that Donahue could get. But Donahue would have seemed like a competitive candidate for anything up to the chairman of the Joint Chiefs of Staff. And that's why this is so surprising.
1: NPR's Quill Lawrence. This is NPR.
3: Good morning. I'm Jennifer Lynn. It's 8:04. You're listening to WHYY's Morning Edition from Philadelphia. Our news partner 6ABC reports a massive six-alarm fire tore through a commercial building in Allentown Wednesday night. This occurred in a warehouse on the 300 block of North Front Street. Chopper 6 video showed heavy flames engulfing the structure, which sustained significant damage. Portions of the roof and interior floors collapsed. Authorities urged residents nearby to evacuate through the rear of their homes. Residents in surrounding areas were advised to shelter in place. No injuries have been reported. Several road closures remain in effect as emergency crews continue to work in the area. An investigation is underway. A new green median strip is in place on South Broad Street in Philadelphia. WHYY's Peter Crimmins reports it's a first taste of an ambitious transformation still to come for the Avenue of the Arts.
4: The old median strip in front of the Kimmel Center was a low curb. Cars sometimes drove over it to make illegal U-turns. But now it's a raised planter with full-size maple trees and chokeberry shrubs. Avenue of the Arts board member Tiffany White said this is just the beginning for the mile-long stretch from City Hall to Washington Avenue.
5: While this may be the first block, it sends a powerful message that progress is here and visible.
4: Avenue of the Arts 2.0 is a $150 million master plan to transform South Broad into a lush green space. Developer Carl Dranoff said it will have areas for public art and performances.
6: And the ultimate goal in the not-too-distant future is to be in the same conversation as one of the great streets of the world alongside the Champs-Élysées and the Magnificent Mile in Chicago.
4: Dranoff said this green strip now in place is a preliminary proof-of-concept introduction. He said work on the sidewalks will begin in earnest next year. Peter Crimmins, WHYY News.
3: The New Jersey State Museum, in partnership with the State Archives, is presenting an exhibit celebrating the nation's 250th anniversary. Archives Executive Director Joseph Klett says the state's first constitution, written in 1776, is on display, along with documents ratifying the U.S. Constitution and the Bill of Rights.
7: For most of the last 50 years, these documents have lived in the vault of the State Archives. They have not been on display for a duration of time.
3: The showcase also features a list of women and black men who voted in 1801 when New Jersey's first constitution gave them the right, as long as they had 50 English pounds. Later today, IBEW Local 614, which is the union that represents workers who maintain PECO's electrical and natural gas system, will announce details of an impending strike. Workers have been bargaining for better wages and benefits, and they have been working without a contract since April 1st. Your Philly forecast. Partly sunny skies today. We'll get up to 87 degrees with a wind 10 to 15 miles an hour. Right now it's 70 degrees. It's 8:07. 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
9: It's Morning Edition from NPR News. I'm Michelle Martin in Washington, D.C.
10: And I'm Amy Martinez in Los Angeles, California. Venezuela was hit by what seems to be two powerful earthquakes on Wednesday. They are

0: are among the largest in its history. The capital, Caracas, is one of the worst affected areas. In sound from this verified video, you can hear a resident screaming in terror as their apartment sways violently from side to side.
1: The tremors, measuring magnitude 7.2 and 7.5, shook just 39 seconds apart, bringing down buildings and severely damaging the international airport, which has now been closed. More than 20 aftershocks have followed. The government has declared a state of emergency amid fears of significant casualties.
0: Reporter John Otis joins us from neighboring Colombia. John, do we have any updates at all on the extent of the damage and on casualties?
2: There's still a lot of confusion over how much devastation was caused by these back-to-back earthquakes. Their epicenter was west of Caracas, but that's a very densely populated area with some big industrial cities like Valencia and Barquisimeto. Now, from photos and videos, the damage looks quite extensive. You can see huge clouds of dust rising into the sky over collapsed buildings and rescue workers pulling survivors out of the rubble on stretchers. People were ducking for cover under tables at restaurants. They were dashing out of their homes into the streets. Venezuela's acting president, Delcy Rodriguez, said that at least 164 people were killed and 971 were injured. And she said dozens of buildings collapsed in La Guaira, a town near the capital, which she described as a disaster area. Yesterday was a public holiday in Venezuela, so rather than at work, many people were at their homes when the quake struck. Now, models put together by the U.S. Geological Survey project that earthquakes this strong, and in such cases, there could be thousands of casualties. But that said, we don't have total numbers at this point, but people are already posting on social media and looking for missing loved ones.
0: So what's been the response of the Venezuelan government?
2: President Rodriguez spoke to the nation last night. She declared a state of emergency. She canceled public schools, and she called on doctors and nurses to immediately report to work. Let's listen.
3: El primer mensaje para nuestro pueblo es mantener la unión.
2: And she's saying, my main message to our people is to show solidarity. And she goes on to say that her entire government has been mobilized and that the number one task right now is saving lives.
0: Okay, what's been the response from the international community?
2: President Rodriguez says she's received calls from the U.S., Mexico, Colombia, and many other countries offering to help. President Trump has said on social media that he's ordered U.S. agencies to prepare to move quickly. The U.S. State Department says it's mobilized a disaster assistance team and task force to Venezuela. It will also be sending search and rescue teams, medical and humanitarian supplies. It helps that the Rodriguez government's been working closely with Washington ever since the country's authoritarian leader, Nicolas Maduro, was ousted by U.S. special forces back in January. And the U.S. embassy has also reopened, so that should help. But remember, under the Maduro regime, Venezuela's economy collapsed due to corruption, mismanagement, and U.S. sanctions. Today, there's triple-digit inflation, the health system's in shambles, and firefighters and rescue workers lack equipment. So it's going to be tough for Venezuela to try to recover from this natural disaster.
0: That's John Otis, who is reporting from neighboring Colombia. John, thank you.
2: Thanks very much.
0: For a voice on the ground in Venezuela, we're going now to Camille Rodriguez Montilla, a reporter based in Caracas. So where are you now, and what are you seeing?
4: So right now, I'm just reaching San Bernardino, close to the center of the city. I come from Altamira at the moment, where at least four buildings have collapsed after the earthquake. And what I'm seeing is, well, what's left of the building here, there's a lot of rubble that people have been trying to move during the night. A lot of police presence, especially in these areas, and firefighters, as well as a lot of volunteers just trying to help as much as they can.
0: Okay. How prepared was Venezuela for something like this?
4: Absolutely zero. As you probably know, the country has been going through a huge crisis for the past 10 years at least. And moreover, I think people mostly, they just don't have the economic capacity to be prepared for anything.
0: We've heard that doctors and reporters and volunteers trying to help have been met with some resistance. How true is that?
4: That has been very, very sad, and that is absolutely true, especially in Altamira. Last night, a lot of volunteers and reporters were just being treated in such an unfair way by the police. even doctors, the police is just refusing to get doctor's help in that area, which is unbelievable, especially in a moment like this. And yeah, just a lot of resistance from the police to allow photojournalists or any reporter to work in the area. I was just dragged by a female police officer, even though I was not in her way. I was not in the way of the ambulance. But I mean, I do think that they're just used to being that aggressive towards the press and towards the general public. And it has, sadly, it has not changed in a moment like this.
0: And just to be clear, is there anywhere for people to go indoors, or are the buildings right now at a point where they can't be trusted?
4: None at all. That is a huge part of the issue. So a lot of people in Caracas are just camping. I've also seen people all over the city just either using tents or just sleeping on the floor. And from the people I've talked to, what they say is that they're just too scared to go back inside.
0: That's Camille Rodriguez Montilla, reporter based in Caracas, Venezuela. Thank you very much. Please stay safe, and thank you for speaking with us.
4: Thank you very much, Jay. Take care.
1: We wanted to spend a few minutes on the science behind those earthquakes in Venezuela, so we've called earthquake scientist Judith Hubbard. She's a visiting professor with Cornell University. Good morning, Professor. Thanks so much for joining us.
5: Good morning, Michelle.
1: So the U.S. Geological Survey, as John just told us, is telling us that these were two earthquakes, measuring them as magnitude 7.2 and 7.5 within a minute of each other. Now, this may seem like hair-splitting, given the loss of life that we're already seeing, but are you convinced that this is two large back-to-back quakes? And if so, how common is something like this?
5: So back-to-back earthquakes can occur. They're certainly in the geological record. They've happened within the last decade. I don't know for sure that I would call this two earthquakes. I think we're going to need to see more science come out. A magnitude 7.2 earthquake like the first one would take about 30 or 40 seconds to finish. So whether you define a break between that one and the next one is a little unclear to me. I think for people in the area, they would have felt this as one very large earthquake. That's what I'm seeing from people's reports.
1: And what do we expect in terms of aftershocks?
5: Well, we know that large earthquakes produce quite a lot of aftershocks. There's an aftershock forecast from the USGS right now. Typically, we would see, you know, at least one aftershock of about magnitude 6.5, but there is a chance that there could be larger aftershocks, including possibly, although the probability is quite low, of earthquakes even larger than the magnitude 7.5 in the coming days to months.
1: Wow. So based on the data that you've studied and you're familiar with, what are we looking at in terms of loss of life and property damage because of this?
5: One of the things that you have to know about an earthquake this big is that you see it on a map as a point. This was not a point. It was an earthquake that ruptured a fault that's probably 100, 150 kilometers long. And what that means is there's a lot of people who live quite close to that fault, which probably is just north of the coast. The last night, it was a little unclear what the rupture looked like. This morning, we're seeing models that show a rupture that starts west of Caracas and moves east towards Caracas, getting quite close. So it seems like there's a lot of areas in that high-intensity shaking zone.
1: So as we've been reporting that this is, whether this is one event or two events, we're reporting that this is one of the most serious in Venezuela's history. Is this region particularly vulnerable to earthquakes, and if so, why?
5: Yes, this is actually a plate boundary. It's right between the South American plate and the Caribbean plate. The Caribbean plate's moving about 20 millimeters east every year, which may sound like a small amount, just 2 centimeters. It's about an inch, but it adds up. And that movement is accommodated irregularly as earthquakes. The fault's going to build up the strain, and then they slip all at once. So this earthquake would have released a lot of that strain. We don't yet know how much slip occurred in it, but I would guess a few meters. What that means is that if you saw the fault line, you'd see things actually move, you know, offset by a few meters from before the earthquake to afterwards.
1: Okay, now forgive me if this is a dumb question, okay? But there was also a magnitude 7.2 earthquake off the coast of northern Japan about half an hour after the Venezuela quakes. Is it possible that the two were related?
5: You know, usually I'd say it's impossible that one magnitude 7 in one part of the country can't possibly be related to a magnitude 7 on the other side of the world. I still think it's very unlikely. But the reality is that the shaking waves from the earthquake in Venezuela would have reached Japan before the second earthquake there started. So it is technically possible, and there is a term for that. It's called dynamic triggering. That being said, I think it's very unlikely because the area that produced this about magnitude 7 earthquake in Japan had a magnitude 7.5 just last December. So it's still in the aftershock period.
1: And earlier in the day, Wednesday, a 5.6 earthquake hit Northern California. So how often do we see days with this kind of seismic activity?
5: This is high seismic activity, obviously, because it was magnitude 7.5 in Venezuela. But we're, you have to think about why you're paying attention to these earthquakes. If there had been that earthquake in Japan, or especially that earthquake in California on a regular day, nobody would have really blinked. And if the earthquake in California had occurred somewhere else, nobody would have blinked. There's magnitude 5.6s all the time. So it's high, but that's mostly because of the large earthquake in Venezuela.
1: And because there are people there.
5: And because there's people. That's right. A lot of earthquakes go totally unnoticed because they happen in the middle of the ocean or in a desert area with no people. But obviously, it's not the case here.
1: Thanks so much for this. That's Judith Hubbard, visiting professor at Cornell and co-creator and writer for the Earthquake Insights Substack. Professor Hubbard, thanks so much.
5: Thanks very much.
6: I mean, aside from all of the human interest stories involved in this terrible earthquake, I've got to say it was so interesting to hear a scientific discussion about all of this for 5 minutes. And that's what you heard on Morning Edition, and that's the hallmark of what public media does. You just learned something about the science of earthquakes by tuning in with us to Morning Edition. 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
10: This is Morning Edition from NPR News. I'm Amy Martinez. When Iran plays a World Cup game against Egypt tomorrow, there will be more than just the drama on the field. Iran's head coach says his squad is the most oppressed team at the tournament this year due to U.S.-imposed visa and travel restrictions. But those hassles pale in comparison to the pressures Iran's government places on its own athletes. Here's NPR's Arzu Rezvani.
11: Iran's road to the World Cup has been tough. Welcome to this PBS News special report. Today, the U.S. and Israel launched an unprecedented joint attack on Iran.
12: When the U.S. and Israel launched their war in February, it derailed trainings and practice tournaments in Iran. The team's tune-up games before the World Cup were all on the road, like this one against Nigeria, broadcast on Football Live.
13: So that's got things on the way.
12: And even as the World Cup approached, the U.S. issued visas for Iran's team just before the tournament kicked off and denied visas for several support staff. After U.S. authorities barred the team from entering the states more than a day before opening matches, Iran's squad moved its training base from Arizona to Mexico.
14: So when you add all of that, it makes it very challenging for the players to prepare themselves for the World Cup games.
12: That's Afshin Ghotbi. He was the head coach of Iran's national soccer team from 2009 to 2011. Ghotbi says the U.S. imposed travel hassles are robbing Iran's squad of precious time to acclimate.
14: Just the fact that you can't be in the country that you're playing, in my opinion, can create a psychological stress and create a little bit of the logistical stress having to travel longer distances. And I think that is a disadvantage.
12: It's unfair treatment, says Ghotbi, that Iran's players are kind of used to, even during the offseason.
14: Visas and even the military service for some of the young players has in the past been a little bit of a roadblock for Iranian players to have a chance to play in the top leagues around the world.
12: Beyond this World Cup and this team, Iran is one of the toughest places to play sports. In the 1990s, the late Supreme Leader, Ali Khamenei, declared that athletes had a duty to bring pride and glory to the nation. From that moment on, the state started following and controlling its athletes, policing what they say and surveilling what they do. Again, former Iranian coach Ghotbi.
14: Are they being monitored? Yes. When the Iranian national team travels, there's security around them. How much is just making sure nothing bad happens, and how much of it's for stopping people seeking political asylum? I'll leave it to people's imagination.
12: 28-year-old Hadi Tiranvalipour doesn't have to imagine it. He lived it.
15: When I was in the Iranian national team and we decided to go for the Asian championship, you cannot imagine they prepared 2-3 people to just only control the athletes, to don't go anywhere.
12: For nearly a decade, Hadi was a member of Iran's national taekwondo team. But a few years ago, during nationwide protests, he spoke out on state-run television in favor of expanding women's rights.
15: After the program, they told me this is out of your business. You don't have right to speak about this. And if you want to speak, you should pay the price.
12: The celebrated taekwondo champion lost it all, his team, his job, his livelihood. Hadi is now a refugee in Italy, where he still practices taekwondo and is still monitored by Iranian authorities.
15: Now, while I'm talking with you, maybe it's gonna a little bit danger for my family. You know, I spoke with the one media, and after that, they started to warning about my family. Hadi doesn't have right to speak. Please speak with Hadi to don't talk about this issue. But I cannot, you know. Now it's my responsibility for my people.
12: It's been hard for Hadi to watch this World Cup. He's noticed a couple of players missing from the team after they criticized the government. One is in prison. Sean Sadri, who studies Iran's sports, politics, and media at the University of Alabama, says Iran's athletes are ultimately stuck.
16: Outside Iran, they're criticized for representing the government and representing the state emblem. But inside Iran, any defiance puts their careers, their freedoms, and their families at risk.
12: Indeed, at many of the World Cup media briefings, Iran's players have said very little about the political situation, saying they're just here to play soccer. Anything more could cost them everything. Arzu Rezvani, NPR News, Los Angeles.
0: All right, there's a full slate of World Cup games today. The best one that I'm eyeballing is Japan taking on Sweden. That's at Arlington, Texas. And then a couple of other games, Germany taking on Ecuador and the United States taking on Turkey. United States and Germany each trying to finish group play unbeaten. So lots of great World Cup action coming up this Thursday.
6: And it's so interesting to, I guess you could say I'm a typical American of a certain years, who never really got into soccer that much, but I'm Ed Cunningham. Yeah, I'm here with Paige Mary Bestler, And she's getting into it than I ever have. And her son, her little tiny son, loves it.
7: Yeah.
6: So it looks like, you know, soccer is growing in this country, and that's great. Why not? Anyway, that's beside the point. And the point, of course, is that Paige and I are here to see if we can get you to help us assure the financial future of WHYY, which is on our minds because it's the end of the fiscal year, and we got a plan for next fiscal year, which starts next week, confident knowing that we have you and your friends and neighbors with us to give us the financial security we need. Think it's a good idea? I know you do. So why not join us at whyy.org/radio. You can make your pledge online there. Or call us up. It's toll free, after all. 1-888-345-9499. We have an hourly goal. We're off to a decent start, I'd say,
7: yeah,
6: Paige.
7: I think so, too. We're about halfway. The hourly goal is 30 gifts. We have 14 in so far.
6: All right.
7: So just about halfway there and about halfway through the hour. So we are on track, but only if we don't slow down. So we really need people to step up, become a member if you're not already. 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They want us to match that 25,000
6: right.
7: number.
6: Right.
7: So we are asking you to be the very next person to go to whyy.org/radio to become a member of this station. 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
8: The Academy of Natural Sciences of Drexel University supports WHYY and presents Botany of Nations, Indigenous Ecological Knowledge, and the Lewis and Clark Corps of Discovery, centering the voices of Native nations who have protected and cared for North American lands for thousands of years. Botany of Nations presents plants as portals to Indigenous storytelling and reveals how early U.S. botanical science was informed by Indigenous knowledge. Details at ansp.org.
17: From NPR News in Washington, I'm Dave Mattingly. Secretary of State Marco Rubio says the U.S. is sending search and rescue teams to Venezuela, where two powerful earthquakes have left people dead and injured amid widespread destruction.
18: That's their most immediate need right now, is search and rescue efforts. They have a bunch of collapsed buildings, and so they'll need a lot of help in terms of digging through that. The airport there is badly damaged, so we'll have to rely on the Department of War to deploy assets there. And then we're also helping them with some overhead imagery, especially in coastal areas where they don't have full visibility over what the damage has been and what the impact has been.
17: Rubio was speaking earlier today in Bahrain. Venezuela's acting president, Delcy Rodriguez, says at least 164 people were killed and nearly 1,000 others have been injured. She says dozens of buildings were leveled north of Caracas. The U.S. Geological Survey says the first quake had a magnitude of 7.2. A second, stronger quake struck less than a minute later with a magnitude of 7.5. Rubio has been in the Middle East this week to brief leaders of the United Arab Emirates, Bahrain, and Kuwait on the Memorandum of Understanding signed by the U.S. and Iran. Minor damage and some injuries are reported in Northern California following yesterday's moderate earthquake there. It struck in the morning east of Mendocino. It had a magnitude of 5.6. 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
8: You're listening to Morning Edition. Good morning. It's 8:31. I'm Jennifer Lynn, WHYY News from Philadelphia. A 19-year-old man is dead after being shot and killed by Wilmington police Wednesday. Our news partner 6ABC reports police say they were monitoring a large crowd at East 24th and Jessup Streets when officers saw a male leave a residence while allegedly pointing a gun at the crowd. He said he took off. They said he took off, and during a foot pursuit, an officer shot him. He's been identified as Kadir Skinner. The incident is under investigation by the Criminal Investigation Investigations Division, the Office of Professional Standards, and the Delaware Department of Justice. Action News says family is demanding answers and dispute what police have put out in their preliminary report. Philadelphia's fourth World Cup game is tonight, and Curaçao, the smallest nation to ever compete in the tournament, has a chance to make history if it can get a win against Ivory Coast, which is playing its second game in Philly. Nick Kariuki with WHYY's Billy Penn has more on the team also known as the Blue Wave.
19: Before the tournament, most people couldn't find the small Caribbean island of Curaçao on a map. Even hockey great Wayne Gretzky struggled to pronounce the Dutch territory's name right during December's World Cup draw.
20: Caracos.
19: Now Curaçao is being cheered on as one of the Cinderella stories of the summer. Muriat De Bruyne, managing director of the Curaçao Tourist Board, says the nation previously known for its baseball players is now getting greater global recognition.
21: Of course, baseball gives us attention here in the U.S., but participating in the World Cup gives us a worldwide attention, and everybody's talking about Curaçao.
19: Curaçao lost its first game to Germany and then pulled off an unexpected draw against Ecuador. With a win against the Ivory Coast, the team can secure a place in the knockout rounds in what would be one of the biggest underdog stories of the World Cup.
21: Small islands, big dreams, and this proves to the world, but especially our kids back home, that if you put your mind and heart and you work hard towards a dream, towards a goal, you can achieve it.
19: The game kicks off at 4 p.m. For BillyPenn.com, I'm Nick Kariuki, WHYY News.
8: Yeah, there will be, of course, the watch party going on at the FIFA Fan Fest on Lemon Hill for that and the other matches today. 71 degrees in Philadelphia. It's a pretty day, folks. We're going up to 87 today with a mix of sun and clouds and a breeze 10 to 15 miles an hour.
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8: This is WHYY's Morning Edition. Good morning. It's 8:34 this weekend. There are so many things going on, and we want to sort through them for you. Our events curator, Tanya Pendleton, shares with us her list of things to do.
22: Hello? Oh, it's June calling. It's telling you to make the most of the last weekend of one of the most incredible months in the city's history. From Black Music Month to Pride to the World Cup to Juneteenth to the What Now Arts Fest, the city has been buzzing. Answer the call. Without Alexander Graham Bell, though, you wouldn't be able to. He's the guy who invented the phone, and he demonstrated it right here 150 years ago at the 1876 Centennial and World's Fair in Fairmount Park. The Horticultural Center hosts the 150th celebration of the historic feat with a special event tonight. Find out how Bell beat out everyone, including Thomas Edison, to make it happen. Doors open at 6:30 for the ticketed event. World Cup events continue with two matches scheduled in the ongoing Fan Fest in Fairmount Park. Across the bridge, Camden's Wiggins Waterfront Park is hosting Soccer Fest, the two-day celebration of all things football. 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The free event starts today at 9 a.m. going through Saturday. We'll have the latest info on the World Cup on our website, whyy.org/things-to-do. You may want to leave the porch light on for Noah Kahn. That way he'll know to drop off some tickets to you for his sold-out show on Friday night at Citizens Bank Park.

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1: The folksy singer's latest album, The Great Divide, debuted at number one. 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

Follow the yellow brick road to the Kimmel Center, where the Philadelphia Orchestra is presenting The Wizard of Oz in concert. They'll play along to the score of the classic film shown in its entirety, which is still inspiring generations almost 100 years later. The Wizard of Oz concert has two performances, one on Friday and a Saturday matinee. Grab your festival gear and head out to one of the biggest shows of the summer. Oh, you thought I meant you? Nope. This show is strictly for the kids. Kidcella is happening at Smith Memorial Playground on Saturday. The annual free concert brings family-friendly activities and live music to a setting that feels almost like the grown-up version. Break out those fits, kids. It's time to party. Kidcella starts at 4. We don't know about you, but when we think of King of Prussia, we think of the mall. Turns out there's more going on during the summer with the Rising Sun Concert Series. Take me.

0: makes me feel.
1: This weekend, it welcomes the River Roads Festival. Curated by singer-songwriter Dar Williams, it's bringing artists including 10,000 Maniacs, Sean Colvin, and Amethyst Kaya to Huser Park on Saturday. The ticketed show starts at 1:15. If summer has you feeling a little fey, well, there's a place where you can find your tribe. The second annual Fairy Festival is headed to the Schuylkill Center for Environmental Education. Well, of course, as fairies need room and nature to breathe and roam. And that's what you'll be doing, along with taking in performances by Indecorous Theater and the Circle City Labyrinth. You'll also have the option to build a mini fairy house. If that sounds delightful, make sure to wear your fairy best. The ticketed event goes from noon to 4. We're about to skip out of here as we've come to the end of our time. But we can't go until we tell you about the Africatown Diaspora Festival happening on Sunday. It's on Woodland Avenue between 59th and 66th Street. 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The festival goes from noon to 10 p.m. We'll have info on even more festivals, including the Manayunk Arts Festival, the Culture Fest, and the Navy Yard Family Fest on our website. whyy.org/things-to-do. I'm Tanya Pendleton, and I'll be back next Thursday with more weekend options. Whatever you choose to do, have a great weekend, everyone.
2: Can't agree with that more. 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Things to do on WHYY. And hopefully, Paige Mary Bessler.
3: Yes.
2: Hopefully what we're seeing on the tote board here is an indication that maybe as we anticipate the weekend, we could have a little spring to our step. Here's the deal. 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And when you plan with people behind you, you're going to be in good shape. Now, we have an hourly goal that is important to us of 30 gifts at either whyy.org/radio or 1-888-345-9499. You will note that is toll-free. And toward that hourly goal, Paige, we now have 20 gifts.
3: That's great.
2: Now, that's good. That's a good
3: that's
2: response.
3: Great.
2: We're not there yet. But dare I? I mean, I hoped for a bust through the other day. We had kind of a squeak through, which wasn't bad. But I'm looking for a good old-fashioned bust through where people really sail past the goal and wave goodbye to it on the other side. You want to be part of it? It's whyy.org/radio where you make a pledge. Look at that. We're up to 23 gifts. I'm loving it. 1-888-345-9499.
3: And when you become the next person to be a member of WHYY, you're not just supporting this station, you are becoming a part of a community. 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
2: Oh,
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3: That was the voice of Ira Brown of M&T Bank. 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
2: Yeah.
3: Not me. You know, Ed, yours is pretty cool. 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
3: you
2: course.
3: Are the expert on voices. 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
2: Mm.
3: That goes really far in support
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2: appreciate
3: here.
2: It.
3: We are asking you listening right now to help us match that. We want to receive 400 contributions today by 6:30 to match that $25,000. That's why that hourly goal of 30 gifts is so crucial. 24 in so far, and so we're getting there. People are really stepping up and thinking about the value of this service, the importance of programs like Morning Edition and everything else that you turn to WHYY for day after day and maybe year after year too. We want to go into this next year stronger than ever, and we can do that when enough people call this number 888-345-9499 or go online quick and easy, Apple Pay, however you want to do it, whyy.org/radio.
2: Well, for a long time now, I have been saying if you would like to become a sustaining member, mm-hmm. the way I am, by the way, of WH, a long-term little bit every month, mm-hmm. automatic member of WHYY, how about doing that for a pledge of $10 a month? 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
3: It's really beautiful.
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5: It's Morning Edition from NPR News. I'm Michelle Martin.
6: And I'm A. Martinez. An unexpected problem is surfacing in Russia, one of the world's largest oil-producing countries. It seems drivers can't fill up their tanks, and they're letting the world know on social media.
7: There's no gas anywhere.
8: They're only selling with vouchers.
6: Growing parts of the country now face gas shortages, a result of months of Ukrainian drone strikes on energy infrastructure. Joining us to talk about this and the intensified Ukrainian attacks on Russia is NPR's Charles Maines on the line from Moscow. Charles, so let's start with the gas shortage. How bad is it?
9: Well, it's pretty bad. Local governors have been implemented some form of gas rationing in at least a quarter of the country because of drone attacks on refineries, transportation hubs, storage tanks, you name it. That's impacted some of Russia's main oil-producing regions to the point that the Kremlin yesterday asked neighboring Kazakhstan if it would sell gas to Russia. Now, across the country, drivers have been complaining about empty gas stations or long waits to get to the pump. But most acutely, this is being felt in annexed Crimea. This is the peninsula, of course, that Russia seized from Ukraine in 2014, and really what was a precursor to the wider invasion that came in 2022.
6: Okay, Crimea, what's happening there in Crimea?
9: Well, what started off as rationing in Crimea has become a full stop on gas sales. And that's due not only to strikes on energy sites, but also attacks on trucks, railway lines, bridges, ferries, anything that could ship oil or military supplies in. Occupied Crimea is, after all, a staging ground for the Russian forces launching attacks into the rest of Ukraine. Now, all of this has clearly unnerved the public. Crimea is the crown jewel of Russia's recent land grabs in Ukraine, and at least in the Kremlin's eyes, it's settled business. Yet Russia can protect it even during this peak tourism season. So due to constant drone strikes, several people have died. The hotels and beaches are empty. Today, the electricity went out. Kids' camps are all canceled. So the war is really keenly being felt, with which Ukrainian President Volodymyr Zelensky says is the point. Here's Zelensky speaking last night.
10: наша операція, зокрема щодо Криму.
9: So here Zelensky says these attacks, including on Crimea, are carefully calculated and suggests that with more support promised by the West, they might even expand so that, in Zelensky's words, Russia is forced to choose peace.
6: The thing is, though, Charles, these Ukrainian attacks are not exactly new, so what's changed?
9: Yeah, I mean, you know, in some cases like Crimea, it's the intensity, but it's also the range. Ukraine is striking Moscow, it's striking deep into the Ural Mountains in Siberia as well. So Ukraine has clearly made huge strides in its domestic drone program, and it's now deploying them in an attempt to force Russian President Vladimir Putin to the negotiating table.
6: How likely is that, though? I mean, have we heard from Putin on any of this at all?
9: Yeah, you know, Putin was conspicuously silent after dozens of drones struck Moscow last week, including an oil refinery here. He finally addressed the attacks during, it should be said, a choreographed exchange with graduates from a Russian military academy at the Kremlin on Tuesday. Let's listen. So here Putin says these strikes were an attempt to undermine Russian society and make people question the war. The catch is that many Russians already do. 5 years on and hundreds of thousands of dead or injured later, you know, independent polls here show a majority of Russians now want the conflict to end. But Putin has his answer too. You know, he maintains that he wants peace. He just insists even now, still, it be on Russia's terms.
6: NPR's Charles Maines, thank you very much.
9: Thanks, Abe.
2: Morning Edition on WHYY. On this, it is Thursday morning, right?
3: It is.
2: The last time I checked, it was. I'm Ed Cunningham. She's Paige Murray Bessler. And yes, I'll tell you what I've got my mind focused on.
3: Okay.
2: Forget Thursday or Friday or whatever. Right now, we've been explaining this to you. We're kind of in and out for about a week and a half, asking for support at the end of WHYY's fiscal year. And if you run a business, you know what it means. You look at the books, you see how you did during that membership, during that year, that fiscal year, and then you say, you know, based on that, I'm hoping I can really expand and do more. That's our situation right now. We start our new fiscal year next year, and we've got to do it knowing that you're behind us 100%. The way you prove it is with your membership pledge at this very moment by surfing to whyy.org/radio, by calling us if you're near your phone, that's cool, 1-888-345-9499. Paige, we have a goal in this hour of 30 gifts.
3: Yes.
2: We're getting, oh, I'm telling you, excitingly close.
3: We are getting pretty close. We have 26 gifts
2: and
3: 27 now, because we are updating them in real time. We are like right on top of as they come in.
2: Yep.
3: We update the numbers. So we see your donation come in. We see your membership. We see your sustaining membership. You know, Ed, as you talk about the end of the fiscal year, we think of sustaining memberships. 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Think about what you've heard on Morning Edition so far and everything else you turn to WHYY for, and then go online to whyy.org/radio and thank you.
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12: From Marketplace in Washington, I'm Kimberly Adams. The U.S. dollar hit a more than one-year high this week on the U.S. dollar index, which measures it against a basket of foreign currencies. The dollar's up about 5% since dipping to a recent low in late January before the war with Iran started. Marketplace's Mitchell Hartman has more.
13: The dollar's recent rise is mainly driven by differential economic growth and interest rate expectations between the U.S. and other big economies. U.S. economic growth has been strong recently, and consumers continue to spend it up. Jonas Golterman at Capital Economics says the Federal Reserve is responding as expected.
14: They've stopped talking about cutting interest rates, and they've started talking about hiking interest rates.
13: Meanwhile, Europe, the UK, and other developed economies are hurting more from the spike in energy prices and can't afford to hike interest rates without squelching growth.
14: And so that differential moves in favor of the US, and the dollar strengthens.
13: And here's what the recent dollar strengthening is not, says Joseph Gagnon at the Peterson Institute for International Economics, investors fleeing to safety in troubled times.
15: This is not a safe haven play. The April 2025 Liberation Day tariffs, coupled with all the anti-foreigner rhetoric, has really dented the safe haven attractiveness of the dollar.
13: Gagnon says what's going on here is just the heightened lure of U.S. interest rates and dollar-valued assets, plus the underlying pull of our big, relatively strong economy.
15: Investors just love U.S. financial assets.
13: Which keeps the dollar strong. I'm Mitchell Hartman for Marketplace.
12: We're coming up on a July 1st start to changes in federal student loan programs, but a judge last night issued an emergency injunction that blocks one of those changes, a cap on the amount students aiming to be physician's assistants can take out. Opponents of the change argued the cap was too low and would harm the worker pipeline for these jobs and sued the government over it. Todd Pickard is the president of the American Academy of Physician Associates, one of the groups suing.
16: Well, the good news is that it gets PA trainees very close to what they need, because the median cost of PA training is around $100,000, which matches the new loan limits. When you're in PA school, you can't work. You're training 60 to 80 hours a week. So, yes, I agree that it's not the same program that we had, but it's the best option for the program that we have.
12: That was Todd Pickard with the American Academy of Physician Associates. For more, check out our story by Samantha Fields that was on the show yesterday. It's in the Marketplace Morning Report podcast feed and at marketplace.org. Let's do the numbers. Dow, S&P, and NASDAQ futures are up in the 0.2% to 2.3% range, with the Dow future up 125 points. The monthly Personal Consumption Expenditures Price Index, or PCE report, which tracks inflation, is just out. Core inflation rose 3.4% in May, the highest since October of 2023. 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
2: That was a variation on Chapel Roan again, Paige.
3: Oh, wow, Ed.
2: Well,
3: wow.
2: You just told me that. And
3: I did.
2: Holy mackerel. Well, keep trying, guys. I'm sure you'll do better next time.
3: I love it.
2: That's what this is all about, the clash of ideas. That's what we have here on Morning Edition. But never mind all of that. The big story right now, Paige Mary Bessler, is that we have that goal of 30 gifts
3: right.
2: in this hour, which is so vitally important to your public media station. 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You know how many that leaves us short? Try your mathematics on.
3: I mean, I think it's just one.
2: Yeah, I think you're absolutely right. 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And as I was speaking, the tote board just changed, Paige.
3: Yes, it did.
2: I'll give you the honor.
3: Oh, thank you.
2: Yes.
3: 31 gifts in this hour.
2: Yes.
3: Thank you so much to those of you who stepped up to become a member of WHYY. 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You know, they've given us this challenge so that we can encourage people to help us match that number. 32 gifts in so far. 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
3: Ed says I can make the announcement have officially bust through our goal of 30 gifts. 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
2: Okay, a few seconds left to go. Let's keep this bus through rolling before we head back to Morning Edition. And by the way, too, Paige, let's say thank you to Brett in Green Lane, PA, Lois in Philadelphia, and Christina in Wayne, PA. All of those folks contributed to the big bus through at the 8 o'clock hour, and we just love you to pieces. And the reward I think we're going to give to all of ourselves is great radio for another year. We can do that as long as you are with us. Thank you.
19: Live from NPR News in Washington, I'm Windsor Johnston. Search and rescue operations continue across the capital of Venezuela after powerful back-to-back earthquakes struck the country's northern coast last night. Emergency teams in Caracas work throughout the night, digging through the rubble of collapsed buildings, searching for survivors. Journalist Marie Gratterall describes the moments shortly after the first quake struck the city.
20: I was at home when the earthquake happened. It was kind of fast, but it was super strong. So you could actually see the crutches on the walls. You saw and felt how everything was shaking.
19: The death toll has climbed to at least 164. More than 900 others suffered injuries. Secretary of State Marco Rubio says the United States is deploying rescue teams and assistance at the direction of President Trump. A federal judge overseeing the Kennedy Center lawsuit says administrators must provide an update on their future plans for the venue. The judge also wants to know why there's a tarp covering the sign at the front entrance after President Trump's name was removed under court order. NPR's Anastasios Loukas reports.
1: Judge Christopher Cooper ruled that the Kennedy Center administrators must explain their operations and programming plans no later than July 31st. The center's current president and CEO, Matt Floca, has told the court that he plans to present the center's board with several options for both

0: few acres to 10,000 acres in a day, which is not a surprise to fire managers who have been warning that the West is extraordinarily hot and dry. Utah's Governor Spencer Cox has been pleading with the public to stay vigilant and be careful. Upwards of three-quarters of most wildfires these days are caused by humans, be it a spark from a semi-truck on dry grass by a highway or an illegal campfire. The weather is forecasted to stay hot, with now an increasing chance for thunderstorms. These could do more bad than good. The rain is badly needed, but the winds and lightning could spark more fires. Kirk Sigler, NPR News.
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2: Good morning. I'm Jennifer Lynn. It's 9:04. This is WHYY's Morning Edition from Philadelphia. A former furniture factory was gutted by a massive six-alarm blaze last night in Allentown. Several homes across the street from the building were damaged by the fire. Some residents were evacuated. Others were advised to shelter in place. No injuries were reported. Our news partner 6ABC reports this occurred on the 300 block of North Front Street. Several road closures remain in effect as emergency crews continue to work in that area, and the fire remains under investigation. 14 fires have broken out at EMR's scrap metal recycling facilities in Camden, New Jersey since 2020. A new investigation by WHYY's Sophia Schmidt and The Margin looks into the impact of the fires on the surrounding neighborhood and the city's efforts to prevent them.
3: A massive fire at EMR's scrap metal processing facility in Camden in February 2025 caused roughly 100 people to evacuate their homes. It prompted the city to sign an agreement with the company meant to improve fire safety. City leaders initially praised the deal, but last month, another fire broke out at the facility, and elected officials called for it to be shut down. The city suspended EMR's junkyard license for the site. Now, the company's fighting back. It sued the city to restart its operations. Nearby resident Felicia Biles sometimes uses oxygen to breathe after a severe case of COVID. She worries about the health impacts of smoke from EMR fires and wants the company to leave Camden.
4: Move them away. It's very hazardous.
3: Camden plans to reevaluate the license suspension early next month. Sophia Schmidt, WHYY News.
2: The Philadelphia Housing Authority will soon start demolishing one of its oldest complexes. The buildings at Bartram Village date back to the 1940s, and they'll be replaced with more than 500 new affordable units. City Council member Jamie Gautier says she's thrilled the project is moving forward, and she says redeveloping the site will help guard against rapid gentrification.
5: It's us putting a stake in the ground that no matter how these neighborhoods continue to change and grow, that working class people are going to still be able to live here and live here in the best way, right? Not with buildings that are falling down.
2: The work at Bartram Village is the centerpiece of a larger project to remake the Southwest Philadelphia site and the surrounding area. The entire plan is expected to cost more than $400 million to complete. Well, the Phillies did it again. In sports, they came from behind in the ninth with two outs. They beat the Nationals yesterday 5-4. Derek Hill fired off the home run that sealed the deal. The Phillies wrap up their set with the Nationals tonight in D.C. Christopher Sanchez is expected to start for the Phils on the mound. And Curaçao takes on the Ivory Coast this afternoon at Philadelphia Stadium. That starts at 4 o'clock. We'll have a mix of sun and clouds in Philly today. We'll get up to 87 degrees with a wind and a low tonight around 70. Overcast tomorrow up to 89.
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7: It's Morning Edition from NPR News. I'm Michelle Martin in Washington, D.C.
8: And I'm A. Martinez in Los Angeles, California. President Trump shocked Washington yesterday when he blew up plans to sign the widely supported legislation to lower housing costs across America.
7: The president said he won't support the measure until the Senate passes his sweeping elections bill that so far Senate leaders have said just does not have the votes to pass. That's just the latest example of his frustration with those who won't follow his lead. Not only is the president showing his frustration with the Senate, but also U.S. allies around the world.
9: I just want their loyalty. We don't need their money. We don't need anything. We have the most powerful military in the world by far. But I just want loyalty. You know, we're so loyal to them.
8: NPR's Franco Ordonez has been following this. Franco, it feels like the president was celebrating Festivus at the Capitol with the airing of grievances. What can you tell us?
10: Yeah.

0: I mean, first, he really abruptly canceled a popular bipartisan achievement in Washington that both Republicans and Democrats wanted, really a rarity these days. It was, you know, a bill that focuses on one of the most important challenges Americans are facing right now, and that's affordability. But Trump was just not having it, saying that his pet issue, this election bill, had to be first. I mean, it really was kind of like a Serenity Now moment for some of these senators. You know, Trump later went into closed-door meeting with some of those senators and expressed frustration with those who rebuked him on the Iran war, actually prompting them to reverse course later in the day and vote against a similar war powers resolution that they had approved earlier in the day. And then finally, in a meeting with Mark Rutte, NATO General Secretary, Trump went off on European leaders who he felt did not support him enough in the war against Iran. As we heard, he said he doesn't want their money. All he wants is their loyalty.
1: So on that elections bill, John Thune, the Senate Majority Leader, has explained that the votes are just not there to overcome a Democratic filibuster. Does President Trump not understand how the Senate works here?
0: You know, it's not clear if he doesn't understand or if he just doesn't care about the norms and procedures of the Senate. I mean, Trump is more focused on having Republicans loyal to him than having a majority who can pass his legislation. You know, as you pointed out earlier, this speaks to much bigger issues about expanding his executive and political power and the loyalty he expects from those he works with. You know, that, of course, includes the Senate, who he ripped into earlier in the day over Iran, and, of course, withheld support from the housing bill that could have helped the party in the fall elections. But it also extends to foreign leaders, which we also saw yesterday. After Trump criticized European leaders, Rutte, the NATO chief, was clearly trying to maintain ties between Trump and the rest of Europe. I mean, just showering him with praise and only delicately pushing back when Trump criticized those allies.
1: There must be political implications, though, especially with the housing vote.
0: Yeah, I mean, it speaks to the divide in the Republican Party just 5 months from the midterms. Republicans have been clamoring for Trump to turn from Iran and focus on domestic issues, to focus on the economy. And then here you have them delivering to his desk something that addresses one of the things polls show Americans are most worried about, the cost of living. It would probably help him in the polls. It would help the party. And he doesn't sign it. I mean, House Speaker Mike Johnson is expected to meet with Trump today to go over some of the challenge Trump faces with Capitol Hill Republicans. But it just gives Democrats another example that they can point to and argue that Trump is focused more on election fights and not on kitchen table concerns.
1: That is White House correspondent Franco Ordonez. Thanks a lot, Franco.
0: Thanks, A.
2: Let's go back to President Trump's dust-up with the Congress, and what difference could it make? I'm going to ask Alex Conant. He works closely with Republicans as a strategist. He's been a communications lead for several presidential and U.S. Senate campaigns. He's also a senior partner with Precision Strategies. That's a public affairs firm. Alex, good morning.
3: Good morning.
2: Okay, so Senator Bill Cassidy seemed to confirm the media reports that there was a shouting match with President Trump during yesterday's lunch on Capitol Hill. And people might remember that Trump did help defeat Cassidy's reelection bid when he endorsed his primary opponent. But then the senator turned around and changed his vote on the war powers resolution, as did Rand Paul, who voted present. So what does that tell us?
3: Well, I think it tells us that things got pretty tense yesterday at the Senate. As Franco was just saying, all the senators, House Republicans as well, thought that they were going to be there to celebrate with Trump a rare bipartisan bill on their number one issue in the country, which is affordability and specifically housing affordability. And instead, Trump was more focused on the upcoming elections, his voter ID law, canceled the bill signing, and then went to lunch with the Senate Republicans, where he lectured them for an hour about a vote earlier this week about the War Powers Act. And it sounds like Bill Cassidy wasn't having it and spoke up and got into a bit of a shouting match with Trump. This doesn't serve anybody good. And I think there's recognition on both ends of Pennsylvania Avenue yesterday afternoon that this is not how we want to run the Republican Party. J.D. Vance, the vice president, invited Bill Cassidy to the White House last night. They had a conversation. And then after that, Bill Cassidy returned to the Senate and basically reversed his vote from the day before on the War Powers Act and supported the president, which they had done previously as well.
2: So look, if you're a Democrat, like the campaign ad writes itself, doesn't it? I mean, you know, from their perspective, you know, the president wants to make it harder for you to vote rather than make it easier for you to live. So how do they compensate for that?
3: Yeah. I'm not sure they're going to conflate the two issues, but there's no question that affordability is going to be the defining issue of the midterm elections. And even 6 months ago, White House officials were telling me we have to win the affordability argument or we're not going to win this election. And so that's why they passed the housing affordability bill. I think it's important to note this housing affordability bill will almost certainly still become law. Trump has not said he's going to veto it. And if he doesn't sign it, it automatically becomes law in 10 years. In 10 days. So I think this will still become law. You'll still see Republicans running on it this fall. It's just a whole lot messier now that they didn't have the signing ceremony with the president to run in the ads with them.
2: Sure. But I'm saying you don't conflate the issues, but if you were a Democrat, you certainly would, wouldn't you? You certainly would. You'd say that's what his priorities
3: are. Sure,
2: the president was specifically asked, why is this more important to you than signing this bill?
3: The Democrats are going to say he's more focused on redecorating the White House, on rebuilding the East Wing, on the reflecting pool, on the Iran war, than what voters care about. Of course, we know Democrats are going to be doing that. And frankly, it's a very salient message, which is why Republicans are trying to strengthen their own arguments about the effectiveness of our tax cuts, possibly doing more tax cuts later this fall. And this housing affordability bill, they want to say, no, we are doing things to lower prices. Meanwhile, as Trump expressed with the great reservations, oil prices are coming down. We expect gas prices to come down soon. Inflation is relatively moderate, aside from the last couple of weeks where we had the Iran war, which hopefully is coming to a conclusion. So I think the White House's hope is we can make things more affordable before this fall and salvage the midterms.
2: So talk about that Save America Act, if you would, for a minute there. Why is this so important to the president, who is, after all, a lame duck? He can't run again. Does he genuinely believe that Republicans can't hold on to the House or the Senate, for that matter, without it?
3: I think he genuinely believes that the 2020 election was stolen, which I know most of your listeners don't believe, but the president does believe that. And so I think he views this bill as an acknowledgement that if it is signed into law, that there's problems with our elections. And that's why it's so important to him. Also, I think he's laying the groundwork to say that the midterm elections, if they don't go well for the Republicans, were also stolen if this bill wasn't passed, which I think is why it's another priority of his. This bill would federalize elections effectively, which ironically is something that Democrats have long supported and Republicans have long opposed. Republicans have taken a more federalist approach, saying that elections should be run at the state and local level. Trump thinks that the state and local elections are letting officials elections be stolen.
2: But it would also require expensive citizenship documents to register to vote. It would also impose a lot of new requirements. So is that, why is it? I'm curious. We only have about 30 seconds left. So the Republicans who oppose it, why do they oppose it?
3: Because they believe in federalism. They believe that states and local governments should continue to run our elections, that we shouldn't federalize elections. This is a very consistent position for most Republicans. Also, in order to actually pass it, you would have to blow up the filibuster in the Senate because you need 60 votes, and you still have a lot of Senate Republicans who simply don't want to change the institution's rules.
2: Just really 10 seconds here. Is this the kind of fight that actually resonates with voters out in the field? Like, if you go out and do polling, are people noticing this?
3: Probably not, but they do notice the affordability issue. And if the failure of Republicans to deliver on affordability issues, especially if Trump were to veto this bill, I do think it's something that breaks through.
2: That is Alex Conner. He's a Republican strategist. He's with Precision Strategies. Alex, thanks so much.
3: Good to be with you.
4: It's good to be with you on Morning Edition, as it always is here at WHYY. Thanks to the talents of the people at NPR, the people here at WHYY who do work so hard to bring you great news in the tri-state area. 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
5: That's true. 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Our hourly goal in the 9 o'clock hour is 40 gifts, and we have four so far.
4: Yeah.
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6: Thank you, Paige. Thank you, Ed. Well done this morning, and thank you for your membership. On this Thursday, June 25th, you're listening to Morning Edition. Checking the markets, a rebound in tech shares pushes the world markets higher, and oil prices have been falling. Here are some numbers before the opening bell. S&P futures are up 54.75 points. Dow futures up 134 points. NASDAQ futures up 652.5 points. And the Russell 2000 is up 18.5.
4: That sounds like encouraging news from Jennifer, but it'll make you feel generous, I hope, to WHYY. And as I always point out, Paige, I don't know what it is, but I have noticed this for the past several years, really, when I've been in here, that our 9 o'clockers do the job. The folks who listen between 9 and 10, and this was not always on between 9 and 10. I think we went to the BBC at 9 o'clock for a long time there. But since we have added another hour of Morning Edition, I'm telling you what, the 9 o'clockers are just doing a bang-up job of supporting WHYY. Well, it looks like it's your chance to do it again. We are off to a bit of a sluggish start during this 9 o'clock hour, but if our 9 o'clockers have the metal that I know that they have, and I've seen it, we're going to get through. 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
2: This is Morning Edition from NPR News. I'm Michelle Martin.
1: And I'm A. Martinez. The fifth and final season of the popular FX show The Bear is here.
8: Chef, you good? Just take a breath. Listen to the pan. You hear the music?
2: If you're new to the show, we won't spoil your appetite for it, but the plot lives in the restaurant world and the perils of running one at the highest level.
1: They're chasing a Michelin star ranking given by the anonymous eaters with the Global Michelin Guide.
2: But what's it like to win a Michelin star, and what does it take to keep it? For this, we called Chef Jonathan Seibert. His former restaurant in D.C., Tail Up Goat, won a star in 2017, shortly after it opened for the first time.
9: Honestly, it was just shocking. It was just something like I never really thought would happen to me.
1: Seibert and his partner envisioned Tail Up Goat as a local neighborhood spot, but the star brought new expectations.
9: When you have a Michelin star, people kind of have a very preconceived notion about what they're walking into when they walk into your restaurant. And we were a different restaurant than I think a lot of Michelin-starred restaurants at that time. You know, no white tablecloths, our service staff were what they were into the restaurant that day, and, you know, not any, you know, fancy uniforms or anything like that.
2: His advice to anyone aspiring to earn Michelin's attention?
9: I would never make earning a star the goal. I think that that's a recipe for disaster right from the get-go. And, you know, you can really only control the things you can control, which is you doing the best you can, making the best food that, you know, means something to you every day.
2: Seibert and his partner decided to close Tail Up Goat when their 10-year lease ended last year.
1: But they recently opened up a new spot, Rye Bunny, which he says is much more sustainable. Seibert says it allows him to cut back on prices while staying true to the things that matter to him, such as offering his employees benefits and fair wages.
2: Chef Walter Mansky's restaurant in Los Angeles, named Mansky, won a Michelin star in 2022.
10: I think working towards it is one of the most rewarding parts of it, because it gives you something to show up at work every day and look towards and just try and do what you're doing best and do it a little better today than you did yesterday.
1: But he also warns that even with the accolades, making money is still the point.
10: Nobody can forget that a restaurant is a business at the end of the day, and you can't keep going if it's not profitable and paying the bills, you know, which is very challenging in our day.
2: Mansky closed in 2024, but Chef Walter Mansky has other restaurants, including Republic in L.A.
1: Here at Morning Edition, we offer a toast to all those who aspire for greatness in the restaurant business and otherwise.
2: And for more on the Bears' final season, catch actor Eben Moss Bachrach, who plays Richie on the show, tomorrow on All Things Considered.
5: And you are listening to Morning Edition here on WHYY. I'm Paige Marie Bessler here with Ed Cunningham.
4: Good
5: we
4: morning.
5: Have been with you since 6 o'clock this morning,
4: yes.
5: Reminding you of the value that Morning Edition brings to your life, and reminding you that programs like it are only possible with the support of our members. We have an hourly goal of 40 gifts so far. For the 9 o'clock hour, we have 9 in.
4: Mm.
5: So, okay. A slow start, I would say. And,
4: yeah,
5: but like
4: sluggish.
5: You say about those 9 o'clockers, as you call them,
4: I love them.
5: They step up. We know that.
4: Yes.
5: So we don't want to sort of rest on our laurels and expect that they will. We know that it happens.
4: Yes.
5: But allow us to convince you to be the next person.
4: Yeah. Well, the worst thing you can, well, one of the worst things you could do is to expect, just assume that just because something has happened before, it's automatically going to happen again. There's nothing automatic about this. So that's why I celebrate the 9 o'clockers, because I think they deserve celebration. But I also do it, you know, to emphasize how important your pledge is at this hour. At WHYY.org/radio, or toll free 1-888-345-9499. And yes, we do have an app, WHYY app. We've got a viewing app on there, we've got a listening app on there, and yes, you can make a pledge on there too. So whichever way you plan to go, you can even use Apple Pay. That's the way you say do it, Paige. Well, anyway, come on, 9 o'clockers. Let's show them what we've got. Let's show them what we're made of. 40 gifts for this hour. We're still in single digits. Your pledge will give us 10, as somebody just did, as I mentioned it. So here we are, 25% of the way there at one of those venues, Paige.
5: That's right. And it is so quick and easy to do it. Like, I don't think people realize truly how simple it is to become a member. And the impact that it makes is just such an outsized impact compared to how simple it is to do.
4: Yeah.
5: Again, WHYY.org. That's where we need you to go to become a member of WHYY, or perhaps you're already a sustainer and you'd like to give a little extra today to help us with this challenge. Now, this is a $25,000 challenge from Ira Brown and M&T Bank. 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So, you know, we're waiting for you to join us. 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Think about all the great stories and the great coverage that we've gotten from Morning Edition so far this morning, and how you've come to trust and rely on this program, perhaps every single morning or even whenever you can catch it, because it's just that good. 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
4: Yeah, we live in a world of numbers, especially when we have membership drives like this. Mm-hmm. The number for you to call, the number of membership pledges we've received. Something else we should remember at the end of this fiscal year, Paige. As you know, we encourage people to become sustainers. Mm-hmm. It's just a simple way of saying it's a long-term, little-by-little, month-by-month amount that comes automatically out of your account and to WHYY. And you're always in control of that, by the way. But it's kind of cool. We are nearly at 100,000 sustaining members of WHYY. I'm one, and every time somebody else like you, becomes a sustaining member, WHYY gets a little more secure, a little more confident about what we can do next fiscal year. So join us right now, won't you? 9 o'clockers, come to the rescue.
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11: Live from NPR News in Washington, I'm Dave Mattingly. Search and rescue efforts are underway in Venezuela, where a pair of powerful earthquakes has left people dead and injured and others trapped in debris. The U.S. Geological Survey says a quake with a magnitude of 7.5 struck yesterday, less than a minute after one measuring 7.2. At least 164 people are confirmed dead. A group of Americans exposed to hantavirus on a cruise ship have officially cleared their 42-day quarantine. It was enforced by the Centers for Disease Control and Prevention, as NPR's Ping Huang reports.
12: Since mid-May, 18 Americans have been monitored daily for fever, muscle aches, and chills. Dr. Brendan Jackson with CDC says none of them developed hantavirus disease despite possible exposure to the Andes virus strain on the ship.
13: CDC, together with state and local health departments across the country, completed the 42-day monitoring period for all U.S. citizens identified as having potential exposure to Andes virus. And everyone is home safe.
12: This concludes a fraught quarantine period in which one passenger was repeatedly ordered to stay at the National Quarantine Unit in Nebraska. The strict quarantine was pushed by Trump administration officials who had criticized COVID lockdowns and went against the CDC's own review, which found that remaining at the facility was not medically necessary. Ping Huang, NPR News.
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6: Good morning. This is Morning Edition from Philadelphia. I'm Jennifer Lynn, WHYY News. A New Jersey nonprofit that funds dozens of local news organizations is still waiting to learn whether it will receive state funding this year. More from WHYY's David Matthau.
14: New Jersey Civic Information Consortium Executive Director Lisa Sahulka says if her group does not receive funding from the state soon, some of the local news entities they support could go out of business.
15: Our news organizations reach 1 in 4 New Jersey residents. They receive 1 million visitors to their websites a month.
14: State Senator Andrew Zwicker is sponsoring legislation and working behind the scenes to try and make sure the consortium is able to continue to support community journalism.
16: My goal is to create a stable source of funding.
14: Last year, the consortium got $2.5 million from the state. A spokesperson for Governor Mikey Sherrill says no final decisions have been made yet. From the New Jersey desk, David Matthau, WHYY News.
6: Legislation enshrining same-sex marriage in Delaware's constitution has stalled in the General Assembly. The proposed constitutional amendment would recognize marriages regardless of gender and race. The bill passed the state Senate. State Representative Josue Ortega says he opposes the measure.
17: After carefully considering the feedback I received, I concluded that I will be voting no, because it was the best decision that best represented the majority of my constituents.
6: Delaware's constitution can only be amended if legislation passes the General Assembly in two consecutive legislative sessions. And if you've checked out the FIFA Fan Festival on Lemon Hill in Fairmount Park, you have probably walked past that really long, long line at the Bank of America booth where free custom World Cup charm bracelets are being given out. The fan bands are both World Cup and Philly themed, and BillyPenn.com reports to make the lines for the keepsake a little more tolerable, organizers will now be handing out wristbands at the front gate before the festival opens. The wristbands are color-coded to a specific one-hour time slot, indicating when you'll be able to swing by for the bracelets booth to build your World Cup trinket. Good luck with that. 78 degrees in Philly. We're going up to 87 today. It's 9:34.
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6: This is WHYY's Morning Edition. I'm Jennifer Lynn. This weekend, a new play by the actress and playwright Anna Deavere Smith will premiere in Philadelphia. WHYY's Peter Crimmins reports the play is about Smith's ancestor, whom she learned about during an episode of Finding Your Roots on PBS.
18: Anna Deavere Smith is best known for her roles in shows like The West Wing and Nurse Jackie. In 2014, she was a guest on the show Finding Your Roots.
19: Now, this obituary, Anna,
18: where host Henry Louis Gates Jr. introduced Smith to her great-great-grandfather, Basil Biggs. His farm was taken over by the Confederate Army during the Battle of Gettysburg of the Civil War. He was later hired to bury thousands of Union dead.
20: My God, that's a story right there. That's an amazing... That's a play.
18: Now it is a play, premiering as part of Art Philly's What Now 2026 Festival.
20: Digging up these bodies, what did that do to the men, my great-great-grandfather and the men with him? Personally, what did it do?
18: Smith has had a long career writing documentary plays, where she records interviews with hundreds of people involved in a particular topic, like a riot or the criminal justice system. And then she puts their words into a script verbatim. She said the commission from Art Philly gave her the opportunity to write a partly fictional, partly factual play about her ancestor in the middle of a pivotal moment of American history.
20: Because I've chosen to deal in contemporary life with moments of controversy and catastrophe, race riots and kids going to jail, stuff like that. People think of me as like on the fringe. This is right in the center of American history.
18: The Basil Biggs Project is a workshop production, meaning the actors are rehearsed and costumed, but there's no set. It runs this weekend at the Wilma Theater. Peter Crimmins, WHYY News.
6: It's 9:36. 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The architect of the largest cocaine trafficking case prosecuted in Delaware was recently sentenced to 23 years in federal prison. WHYY's Chris Barish takes us inside the ring run by a New York man who drove a Ferrari and owned a sprawling Long Island estate.
21: Brahmananda Prasad cultivated the image of a wealthy businessman and former nightclub owner who also made a killing in blackjack and poker tournaments and in online stock trades. But federal and state investigators proved to a judge that his vast wealth came from shipping more than a ton of cocaine from Los Angeles to New York from 2021 until his arrest in 2024. Prasad made same-day round trips to California, taking more than $500,000 in cash in hard-shell cases. He filled the cases normally used to haul photography equipment with up to 52 pounds of cocaine bricks and flew them back through his shipping company that had no other customers but himself. Federal prosecutor Carly Hudson said the probe was triggered by an offhand boast at a Delaware watering hole.
0: This whole case actually started with somebody bragging at a bar that they were a big-time cocaine trafficker. And a concerned citizen sitting a few bar stools down overheard this and reported it to law enforcement.
21: The trail led authorities to a Maryland dealer who drove regularly to a parking lot in central Jersey. That's where they say he met Prasad to exchange bags. Prasad, who is now 65, had a 5-acre Long Island estate, but lived in a luxury high-rise in Queens. That's where he stored the drugs for sale, as well as hundreds of thousands of dollars in cash, several Rolex watches, and other expensive jewelry. He took his family on vacations to St. Martin, Turkey, and the Mexican Riviera. Prosecutor Jennifer Welsh said Prasad took the easy but perilous route to riches.
19: It's difficult to build a legitimate business and a legitimate life for yourself that builds a legacy for your family and builds wealth. But if you take a shortcut and do it the wrong way, then all of the spoils that you've earned, the cars and the lifestyle and the beautiful home, can be taken away from you because you've built it on a criminal foundation.
21: Prasad was arrested with 24 kilos in 2024. He later pleaded guilty to felony distribution and was sentenced last month. His attorney did not respond to a request for comment. From the Delaware Desk, Chris Barish, WHYY News.
4: What a fascinating and disturbing story that was. And boy, it was just explained so beautifully in all of its interlocking complexity by our staff. So glad you heard it on WHYY during the 9 o'clock hour of Morning Edition during our end of fiscal year mini membership campaign. Ed Cunningham here with you and along with Paige Mary Bessler. And during this final hour of the show, also known as the 9 o'clockers, at least to me anyway, we're looking for 40 gifts to help us to meet a challenge. We have goals every single hour. And this is interesting. We have 22 gifts that have come in now, okay. Paige, which means we're basically about right for getting 40 membership gifts. But my experience with the 9 o'clockers is they just pound right through. 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Maybe you would like to know where you can go to make that pledge. Well, here it is. Online, it's whyy.org/radio. By telephone, it's toll-free, 1-888-345-9499. And don't think that we've forgotten those 21st century types like Paige. And it's all. 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
5: I am the voice of a generation.
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5: Well, we have good news. 25 gifts in now so far, Ed. 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And that's why Ira Brown and M&T have given us this challenge. 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That is why we are reminding you, you know what? 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You know the value of Morning Edition. 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
4: And Paige, just before we go back, a couple of things I want to make sure I mention is, number one, thank you to our good pals, Passero's Coffee Roasters.
5: Yes.
4: Their coffee is delish. Their pastries are to die for. And they are located in two spots in Center City, the Franklin Building at 8th and Chestnut, along the Chestnut Street side there, and also in the Wanamaker Building. And I tell you, when that's done in about another year, it's being totally revamped.
5: Right.
4: Boy, it is going to be a place to see it.
5: Yeah.
4: They'll be right there. Anyway, they give us coffee and pastries, and it's all as tasty as all get out. So thanks to them for that. And, yeah, I just have a little time, Paige, to mention, you know, if I say the word tote bag to you, well, they say, boy, there's a public media cliche if I ever heard it. Well, this one breaks the mold, I can assure you. It's a brand new oversized canvas WHYY tote bag. You carry your groceries in there, and it's just fantastic. But the real story is what you have to see online. 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First of all, the buildings that they depict here are in the form of WHYY.
5: Yeah.
4: All kinds of interesting little landmarks in the tri-state area that you can find. And as I've mentioned before, my favorite is the two lovebirds.
5: Oh, yeah.
4: Kind of giving
5: really
4: a little
5: great
4: smooch on the rooftop there, little beak locking. And it is just an amazing thing. We've never seen anything like it. You can have it for a pledge of $10 a month right now. 1-888-345-9499, online, WHYY.org/radio.
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4: Yeah.
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1: It's Morning Edition from NPR News. I'm Amy Martinez.
2: And I'm Michelle Martin. Inflation is at a three-year high, and yet, under the leadership of its new chair, Kevin Warsh, the Federal Reserve did not raise rates this month to help cool the economy down. Our colleagues from the Indicator podcast, Darian Woods and Waylon Wong, ask if inflation is here to stay, and if so, what that means for Americans.
22: Mark Blyth is a political economist at Brown University. He's the co-author of Inflation, a Guide for Users and Losers.
23: We wanted to know whether high inflation could be the new normal.
24: I firmly fall into the we're in the higher for longer, if not permanently, camp.
23: Permanently camp? No thanks.
22: Yeah, so Mark backs up that somewhat bleak prognosis by saying that the last 30 years were unusual.
24: Combination of China and Eastern Europe joining the global workforce, pushing down wages and pushing down prices.
23: Also, basically since President Gerald Ford in the 1970s, it's been the norm for presidents to back away from pressuring the Federal Reserve. That's contributed to low inflation. But that norm obviously ended with President Trump.
24: And ultimately because of the container ship, the IT revolution, globalization, all of which were pushing down on prices. And all of those things are either going into reverse or coming to an end. So I think it's kind of inevitable. Add climate change into this as a series of supply shocks that are probably going to get more prominent. And you have all the ingredients you need for sustained higher inflation rates.
22: So if we are in an era where the value of our money just crumbles each year, Mark says this doesn't hit us all equally.
24: The story we like to tell each other that we all suffer from inflation simply isn't true. because it varies across the income distribution. I like to say to people, if you shop at Whole Foods, you're impervious to inflation because you've been paying 30% more for your groceries than you ever should have. Now, if you're a single mom juggling two jobs and you're shopping at Dollar General and prices go up by 5%, you've got to make some serious choices.
22: So that's the broad picture. If you have more money, you can afford to make more choices. But going into specifics, one winner from an inflationary shock, Mark says, is someone who has a large mortgage on a low fixed interest rate. Because as inflation gets higher, the value of that mortgage decreases. Inflation is generally good for borrowers with existing loans.
24: That's why all the boomers have huge houses.
22: He says that's basically because many of them got a fixed rate mortgage before the high inflation of the 1970s.
23: Mark says another winner is someone who has their savings in the stock market. That's because in Mark's view, a lot of companies can quickly jack up their prices in an inflationary shock, and that raises those share prices.
22: And although, when it comes to inflation, the majority of people will be losers. Mark says it succinctly.
24: In shorthand, I just say the bottom 80%.
22: The bottom 80% of the income distribution.
24: And really, the bottom 40% are the ones that really, really suffer this because they don't have much in the way that they can augment their incomes. And if you're already juggling two jobs that are like low pay, then you're in real trouble. The top 20%, they're inflation protected. Everyone else isn't.
22: Well, I can go from Whole Foods to Aldi. Somebody's going from Aldi, they don't have a lot of places to go.
24: Yep.
23: Waylon Wong.
22: Darian Woods, NPR News.
4: Oh, we were just having a little chat.
5: That's
4: here,
5: right.
4: In Pledge Central, but now we're going to chat with you. Ed Cunningham here with Paige Mary Bessler, and we're here, I guess, it's really during the final break of Morning Edition, during the 9 o'clock hours, one of my favorite times of the day because of your generosity. And we're doing okay. I want to keep up to date here where we are on our goal. We have 28 gifts, okay, Paige, that have come in during this hour. There's a goal that we're looking for in this hour, if I can get that out, of 40 gifts.
5: Right.
4: So you do the math. That leaves us 12 short. That means we're 70% of the way there. And you can get us closer, dear 9 o'clocker, by making your pledge at whyy.org/radio, or the old-fashioned way, which is good enough for me, 1-888, toll-free, you'll note, 1-888-345-9499. And it's important that we get to 40 gifts so we can meet a big challenge that we're into today, and just to make sure that the reputation of those generous 9 o'clockers remains intact.
5: That's right. And so you said we have 12 gifts left to get to that number 40.
4: Yes.
5: We need to stay on track to reach 400 contributions today by the end of the day.
4: 29 now.
5: 29. Okay. Yep. So we're going to keep counting them up and inching up here over the next couple of minutes before we say goodbye during Morning Edition. This challenge is $25,000. 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
4: Very appreciative.
5: Ira Brown and M&T Bank are encouraging our listeners to help match that goal. 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It just takes a couple minutes. You can use Apple Pay, whatever it is. That's ultimately like what I think what makes it easiest for me when I became a sustainer. 30 gifts in so far.
4: 75%.
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4: All right, now where the minutes dwindled down to a precious few. 8 minutes to go before we hit 10 o'clock and on to new programming, and we're getting closer every single minute. I think we're going to do it, but it hasn't happened yet. That's where you come in. And by the way, I've been you have your choice of two of the coolest items you'll ever see here at WHYY for a pledge of $10 a month as an ongoing sustainer. Number one, something I've told you about for a long time, a year's subscription to the New York Times in digital form. It's so cool. 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
5: It's
4: You've
5: really
4: never
5: cool.
4: seen anything like it.
5: Yeah, it's
4: amazing.
5: Awesome.
4: That's also available for a $10 a month pledge right now. 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WHYY.org. We've been telling you that Ira Brown and M&T Bank are helping out with that big challenge to get those 400 contributions. Well, here is Ira Brown talking with Jeff Mack from Newmark and Executive Leaders Radio what this challenge is all about.
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10: And thank you for having me.
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5: We can get there. 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
5: 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Just about 2 minutes left here in the 9 o'clock hour. We are very slowly inching towards 40 gifts, and we are going to count them up as they happen.
4: 35 gifts are okay. in, leaving us 5 gifts short of getting to that goal for this hour, which is rapidly drawing to a close. So 9 o'clockers, I need 5 more 9 o'clockers to fulfill what you always do, and that is to come to our rescue. So hurry up and do it right now before we go on to our next program. And thanks, by the way, I always forget to do this, but I'm not going to forget today. Thanks to all the folks who have made pledges so far this morning. You are all wonderful. And if you're planning to go online and make that pledge right now, I thank you in advance. Yes. WHYY.org/radio or 1-888-345-9499. We still have 35 gifts. All right. We're still... 36. They're playing with me here. Okay. All right. 36 pledges, Paige. We're getting close, a few seconds left.
5: That's right. So we're going to get there. 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

0: WHYY. In Philadelphia, I'm Carmen Rosas-Luchansky. The Philadelphia Housing Authority is preparing to demolish one of its oldest residential complexes. WHYY's Aaron Mazzell reports the work is part of an ambitious plan to remake and expand the agency's real estate portfolio.
1: The buildings at Bartram Village date back to the 1940s, when they were used to house defense industry workers during World War II. They're now slated to be demolished and replaced with more than 500 new affordable rentals for low-income residents. Kelvin Jeremiah leads the Philadelphia Housing Authority.
2: I'm excited for the community because what they will inherit will be beautiful homes where anyone, regardless of their income, will choose to live.
1: The work at Bartram Village in southwest Philly is the centerpiece of a larger project to remake the site and the surrounding area. The entire plan is expected to cost more than $400 million to complete. Aaron Mozell, WHYY News.
0: The New Jersey Civic Information Consortium, a nonprofit that supports community newspapers and other local news entities with grant money, is still waiting to hear if they will get funding from the state this year. Lisa Sahulka is the consortium executive director.
3: We, on purpose, fund areas where there's less media coverage because we know minority communities, BIPOC communities, are more likely to not be able to fund their media outlets.
0: Last year, the consortium received $2.5 million from the state. A spokesperson for the governor said the situation is still being reviewed. 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I'm Carmen Russell-Sluchansky in Philadelphia.
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5: Hello and welcome to NewsHour. It's coming to you live from the BBC World Service studios in central London. I'm Tim Franks. And we're beginning, indeed, we're going to try to spend a fair bit of the programme with the huge earthquakes which have rocked northern Venezuela. So far, 164 people are confirmed dead and almost 1,000 injured. But the grim history of big quakes such as these is that those casualty figures are pretty much certain to rise, and to rise very sharply. Experts are warning that it could go into the thousands. And another predictable, terrifying aspect of earthquakes like these is that sense while they're happening that you're disorientated and terrified, and that you just can't escape that terror, which you get a measure of here. The sound of footage recorded by the BBC's Vanessa Silva inside her apartment in Caracas as the first earthquake struck. That was a 7.2 magnitude tremor. It was followed by an even stronger 7.5 magnitude one. A few hours later, Vanessa sent us this report. You can hear the sound of shattered glass being swept up in the background.
6: At this moment, I'm in the north of the city, in the neighborhood of San Bernardino. Here, one building collapses, a building of about five flats. We can see many corps of security working, removing the part of the structure that fell down in this building, looking for survivors. And we are trying to confirm if one person died here in this neighborhood. The Minister of Interior just said that they are evaluating the damages along the north coast of the country, and there are reports of many damages in different states of Venezuela, but it's still going on about how many victims this earthquake had here.
5: Vanessa Silva with that report from northern Caracas. We'll hear more about the rescue efforts, national and international, a bit later in the programme. There have also been the heart-rending individual searches.
7: Jofran!
5: That's the voice of a father searching for his son, José Alberto Gallipoli, shouting that name, Jofran. And then a little later, the father, José, sounding utterly defeated.
7: Esto es lo que quedó del edificio donde vivía mi hijo.
5: That's all that's left of the building where my son lived, he says, as he surveys a tangle of rubble and a crushed truck that belonged to Jofran. As for the authorities, well, the acting president, Delcy Rodriguez, addressed the nation and declared a state of emergency.
8: Un hecho de

0: This is an event with serious consequences that has particularly affected several states. At this moment of great sensitivity for our population and for those who unfortunately have suffered the loss of a family member, we extend our immediate condolences. We are now declaring a state of emergency as provided for in our Constitution. In national unity, we will overcome this situation. And once again, on behalf of Venezuela, I thank those who immediately contacted us to express their solidarity and support. Thank you very much.
1: Muchísimas gracias.
2: North of Caracas, right on the coast, is the city of La Guaira, and it felt the quakes even more intensely than the capital. Kelvin Padilla lives there with his partner and his dog. He told me how life was turned upside down early yesterday evening.
3: Yesterday at 6:05 p.m., I was on my phone in the living room in my house. Everything started shaking, a little bit soft. So I was thinking, well, maybe it's nothing really big. And I stay calm. But then in the next seconds, everything started really hard for about 20 to 30 seconds, something like that. And I got really nervous. I tried to hide under my sofa. I couldn't. I was looking for my dog in the moment, in the chaos. I got my dog and I saw half of my house falling off like that, literally.
2: Good grief. I mean, you must have been terrified.
3: Yes, it was a complete disaster. I wasn't prepared. I wasn't thinking anything like that could happen ever in my home and in Venezuela in general.
2: And just in terms of the picture around you, Kelvin, I mean, you said that half your house fell down. How badly has La Guaira been damaged from what you've been able to see?
3: I saw like 10 different buildings that doesn't exist anymore. They were like complete crash with people inside, you know?
2: Okay, and that's the key part of this, isn't it? That these were residential buildings, you're saying, where people were likely to have been trapped.
3: Yes, there are people alive trapped in those houses.
2: What sort of efforts are there to get people out? I mean, have you seen a big response from the emergency services?
3: I mean, in my song, it's a little bit difficult. I think one in the rest, everybody is looking for medicines and for the relative, because some people don't know anything about their relative at this moment.
2: So there's not a lot of information. I assume also it's quite difficult. I mean, presumably we're speaking to you, but I guess often what happens in the aftermath of something like an earthquake is that it can be a lot more difficult to get through to people, phone lines are down, that sort of thing. Is that what you're finding as well, that other things have stopped working?
3: Yes. Combined to the natural disaster we were having and I'm having right now, the problem with the electricity, the problem with the internet right now, we don't have anything like that, anything. I'm charging my phone right now in my car.
2: And where are you staying right now? I mean, I from what I understand, the government has suggested that people stay away from their houses, especially if there's been damage, because they're worried about collapses, they're worried about gas explosions. Can you just tell me what you're doing?
3: Yes, something that I was watching yesterday, and I think this is really important, that the really hard damage was to the tall and old buildings, and the houses are better than those buildings. The houses with floor or maybe two floors is okay, the majority. But the buildings, the really old buildings from 50 years ago, everything crashed, everything. And with people inside, that's crazy.
2: What do you need right now, and what do you think the people around you need? What sort of help are you hoping to get?
3: Well, first of all, first medical needs for a lot of people, even for my family. Obviously, water, principal foods to stay for these days, because the problem is that we don't know how long the recovery is going to take. We don't know if we're going to get another earthquake, maybe today, maybe tomorrow, because last night we have several but smaller, you know?
2: Yeah, and I mean, there hasn't been an earthquake. People are saying there hasn't been an earthquake this strong in Venezuela, perhaps for 100 years or more. It presumably is going to be a huge task to rebuild a city like La Guaira.
3: Yeah, I think that the main problem here in La Guaira, and this is an important fact, in 1999, it was a natural disaster here in La Guaira because it started raining, and the rivers and the beach, everything collapsed, everything, all the houses. And from that moment, they start building different buildings with a really bad infrastructure. So I think that most of the buildings that fell off yesterday are the ones that were built with poor conditions.
2: Kelvin Padilla speaking to me from La Guaira. Lila Vega is a paediatrician, a grandmother, and a member of the local government in Caracas, so a short drive south from La Guaira. She's a representative with the party Unión y Cambio, Unity and Change. I spoke to her about an hour ago, and she told me what she's been seeing on the streets of Caracas.
4: People have been responding. The municipalities in Caracas, the one most affected seems to have been Chacao, which is right where a fault, a geological fault, passes through. And there were 4 buildings there that collapsed. But there was a quick response from the municipal government, and they have received help from other levels of government. My municipality, Baruta, was not that badly affected. But in spite of that, we had 3 people that died. 2 houses collapsed, and 3 people have died. Mm. The number of buildings that have collapsed, it goes around 83. And what we hear is friends and relatives looking for their friends and relatives, and calling, asking, searching.
2: If my maths is correct, I mean, it's about 14 hours since the quake struck. And I presume it's very much a sort of live operation, that this is, you know, that there is a real chance of, if people can get to those who are trapped, of rescuing them.
4: Yes, absolutely. It's very recent still. The issue is, how do resources get to the most affected areas? La Guaira, as your prior interviewee were saying, is the most affected. Most of the buildings that fell in that area. And it's not a very strong municipality, and it doesn't have all that many resources, and it has the largest challenge of all. A couple of buildings where I spent my childhood fell to the ground.
2: Well, I'm sorry to hear that. And can I ask you, I mean, you're a paediatrician, you're a doctor. Venezuela, I mean, once upon a time, it had the most wonderful reputation in Latin America for its health service, unrivaled. That, of course, you know, that those days have long gone. How much of a challenge is this going to be for the health services?
4: Huge, huge. Fortunately, we have been offered aid and help, and supplies have been coming in prior to this earthquake that had to do with the political situation and recovering it. There has been an outpouring also of solidarity from the private sector, who's willing to take care of all of the patients and just, you know, as part of what they have to do. So in spite of the difficulties, I am pretty sure you're getting ready to respond adequately.
2: This may seem like a rather sort of hazy and wishful question, Lila, but given the terrible difficulties, the terrible divisions that there have been in Venezuela in recent years, do you think there's any chance that this could be a moment where people do actually come together?
4: I do. The response from Delcy Rodriguez has been different from what had happened in prior catastrophes and problems that we had in the prior 27 years. So that's a good sign. They're calling all of us to help. And that's also something that's positive that did not happen before. So, yeah, I do think it's an opportunity to get together and see what we do have in common and work around that.
2: Lila Vega, she's a politician and paediatrician, speaking to me from Caracas. There's a live page up on our website with all the latest developments on this, bbc.com/news, including what are called shake maps, which show the scale of the shaking experienced across northern Venezuela.
5: 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Good morning to you. I'm Priyanka Tiwari. And just taking a moment to come in this morning and tell you that we are actually counting down to the end of our fiscal year. And it would be very helpful if you could help us achieve our financial goals, because that is what keeps WHYY strong for you. And it allows us to bring programs like the BBC on weekday mornings. And of course, with me to help me implore you is Georgette Hamity. She is philanthropy officer here at WHYY. Good morning.
6: Good morning, and nice to have you back with us at WHYY. Oh, Priyanka.
5: Thank you. This is home. This is home. That's it.
6: Home for me too. 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And we know you love it because you're listening. 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
5: we're looking for 25 gifts this hour in the 10 o'clock hour. 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
6: And there's another reason to contribute at this time. 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And every time I see that amount post every month, I'm reminded about why I do this. 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We want to get, not only for the Ira Brown M&T Challenge, $25,000 today, but by the end of the fiscal year, which is June 30, we want to get to 100,000 sustainers. 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
5: That's right. 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Again, 888-345-9499. 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
7: Hi, I'm Aaron Moselle, reporter at WHYY's Plan Philly. 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
5: 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We play the BBC, 11 o'clock, 1A, and then, of course, Studio 2, a homegrown show, which has been voted the number one show in Philadelphia when it first took off the ground. But you know what? That kind of innovation, that kind of programming, it is all because of you, because you support, you choose to support this organization, this public media organization. So please, you know, Georgette and I, we were talking about how you can become a sustainer. But if you're already a sustainer, maybe you can just up that level of contribution just a little bit if that is comfortable for you. And also, if you've never given before, now is the perfect time to give. You know, create that relationship. Say that, yes, I want to have a relationship and be a part of the community, a WHYY community. And you can do that. You know, don't put it off. There's so much to do in the day. Right now, you have the opportunity. It only takes 2 minutes. I promise. We actually timed it out. It only takes 2 minutes. And how can you do that? WHYY.org/radio or call 888-345-9499.
6: So many reasons to do this. 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We have this $25,000 challenge from Ira Brown, head of regional commercial banking at M&T Bank. 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We need to get to 400 by the end of the day. But how do we do that? This hour, we need 25. And we are at 11. We are inching
5: Woo-hoo!
6: Up.
5: Woo-hoo! 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
6: Priyanka and I are doing the happy dance. 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And it's 1-888-345-9499-WHYY.org. 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It is wonderful. I use it all of the time when I'm not by my computer or by the radio. 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I talk to donors every day who tell me they love our programs. Right, Priyanka?
5: 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And you know, the best way to do that is just take 2 minutes. 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
9: BBC News, I'm John Shea. Venezuela has launched a rescue and recovery operation after two back-to-back earthquakes struck the north of the country. More than 160 people are known to have died, but experts say the number could rise into the thousands as the extent of the damage becomes clear. The United States has promised a quick response to the disaster. China, India, and the European Union have also promised to help. Spain and France are among the countries offering to send rescue workers. The U.S. Secretary of State Marco Rubio has reassured America's Gulf allies that the Strait of Hormuz will remain toll-free. Speaking in Bahrain, Mr. Rubio said the U.S. wanted a deal with Iran, but not at any price. Lebanon's national news agency says an Israeli strike targeting a vehicle in the south of the country has killed three people. It's the third deadly Israeli strike since Tuesday, despite a ceasefire. In Kenya, hundreds of young people have marched through the city of Mombasa to mark the Gen Z anti-government protests 2 years ago. Demonstrators carried banners calling for an end to extrajudicial killings. In the capital, Nairobi, police fired tear gas at crowds. The Democratic Republic of Congo has imposed travel restrictions to curb the spread of Ebola. Anyone leaving affected areas must now complete a 21-day isolation period before travelling elsewhere in the country or abroad. The government in Britain is publishing plans to ban conversion therapy. The draft bill proposes two new criminal offences for the practice, defined as trying to change a person's sexual orientation using abuse that seriously harms them. The plans also cover transgender identity. And a member of the Swedish cabinet has made history by attending an EU meeting along with her baby. The Environment Minister, Romina Pourmokhtari, turned up in Luxembourg with her three-month-old son, Adam, in a sling. BBC News.
2: Welcome back to NewsHour. We're going to head to the Football World Cup now, and one of the three hosts, Canada, missed the chance to win their group and so stay on home soil after losing 2-1 to Switzerland in Vancouver. The team and the fans will have to travel now to Los Angeles for their next game in the round of 32. These Canadian supporters, though, are remaining upbeat.
10: I feel amazing. Like, we lost, but I feel like we won. Vancouver as a host city is amazing. The team played well. I mean, we're moving on. So, no, I mean, this has been an amazing experience for Canada. Very proud of our country right now.
11: We're proud. We're proud. We're sad, but we're proud.
12: Yeah. Hey, we got game 32, whatever, the hard way, but let's go.
13: It was a great performance, especially in the second half. But I feel like every time I watch the Canadian team, they don't put up the same performance in the first half as they put up in the second half. Mm. And if they're able to keep up the second half performances from the beginning of the game till, you know, the second half, they have a better chance of getting better results.
10: I think that our fans will travel, but I can assure you that every pub and bar and restaurant in Canada will be full and supporting the boys.
14: They'll go.
12: Don't get me started. So I'll kind of zip my lips, but, you know, but we'll get it.
13: Yeah.
14: Yeah, we're happy to get into the next round. Doesn't matter where the game is. Yeah.
15: We're busy spending our kids' inheritance, so let's go.
16: Yeah. Hey, we're still in a good mood. We're going to continue the festivities. So, they played hard. It almost.
2: Canadian fans trying to be positive despite having to ship up and move to the United States. What about the former Canadian international Paul Dolan? The BBC's Isaac Fannin caught up with him after the game.
17: I am gutted. I have to say that having been with the program since basically 1983 when I came on as a U-20 and I played in the World Cup in 86 and then was actually on the staff as well as a goalkeeper coach right until 2018. So this hurts the heart. I'm very close to some of the players on the team and to see them at home so well supported and to have that in their grasp as an opportunity, it's extremely disappointing. Proud of the way they played in the second half. I think they showed their true colors in the second 45, but the Swiss are so clinical in what they do. They punish you when you make a mistake. We saw that again here today, but we're into the next round, so let's see where this goes.
18: The party ends here in Canada and the team heads to the United States now. What do you think the support will be like? I know there's been lots of talk around Canadians and Americans politically, and some of them have not been going. We've spoken to quite a few Canadians who've told us that we've not been going to the United States. Do you think that Canadians will travel and watch the team in the US?
17: I think the one thing that I just thought of is that Southern California has a lot of expat Canadians. So it won't be like it is here at BC Place. That's the thing I'm most disappointed. Instead of having 50,000 supporters, maybe it's five. I mean, I think five or seven or eight would be phenomenal. But it's just not the same thing. So that's disappointing. But I think that support will steer them on to good things. And it'll be a competitive game. It's a good side, the Canadian team.
2: Paul Dolan mustering strength. He was speaking to the BBC's Isaac Fannin in Vancouver. You're with the BBC World Service, and I'm Tim Franks with NewsHour. It's coming to you live from London. And let's return to our main story this hour, the earthquakes which ripped across northern Venezuela on a day when there's a chance that more people may well have been trapped because so many were off work and in their homes enjoying a national holiday. That young man, Kelvin, who spoke to us from the coastal city of La Guaira, told us that he'd seen residential building after building collapsed around him. Another resident, this man, Antonio Bermudez, spoke to reporters outside his destroyed apartment block as the frantic search for his neighbours ensued.
19: They're still alive. Right now, it's past 2 a.m. and they're still there. There's nothing more we can do. The rubble has shifted. But the slabs are still there, and we can still hear them. They're alive. We're telling them not to strain their voices, to take short breaths, in the hope that at least the three of them who are there will be rescued.
2: There have also been just the occasional moment of relief, even joy. Here's the moment one man was rescued from the rubble in Caracas. Shouts of bravo as one person was hauled from the destruction. So what is known about the size and depth of these earthquakes? William Barnhart is a geophysicist with the U.S. Geological Survey based in Colorado in the U.S. I spoke to him about an hour ago.
20: These were extraordinarily powerful earthquakes. A 7.2 earthquake alone would be a catastrophic earthquake in this region, but to immediately follow that only 39 seconds later by a 7.5, that's about three times more powerful than that 7.2 earthquake, leads to a really dire situation. These earthquakes, of course, are so dangerous because not only do they cause intense shaking, but they occurred very close to population centers. At this time right now, we don't yet know if there was a surface rupture. So did they come up to and break the surface of the earth? I would say it's probably likely given the style of faulting and where these occurred. But that's something that myself and my colleagues in the U.S. Geological Survey are actively looking into, because that plays a very important role in assessing what the impacts of this earthquake are. The closer the earthquake is to people and to population centers, both in terms of, you know, distance along the face of the earth, but as well as depth within the earth, the more damaging it can be.
2: Right, I've got you. And just in terms of you know, the time frame now. It's I think getting on for about 15 hours since the first earthquake struck. Does that mean that the immediate danger of aftershocks on a similar scale has passed, or is that still a possibility?
20: That is still absolutely a possibility. Aftershocks are occurring, and they will continue to occur for months to, you know, beyond a year for these earthquakes. Some of those aftershocks could themselves be quite large and damaging. There is always a very small possibility that an even larger or a similarly sized earthquake could happen. It's an unlikely case, but it is a possible case. Fortunately, as time goes on, the possibility of those large and frequent aftershocks decreases. But people who live in that area or people who are responding to that area should understand that aftershocks are happening and they will continue to happen, and people are likely to feel those aftershocks. Mm.
2: And I presume that, you know, once also buildings and other bits of infrastructure have been damaged by the initial quakes, it wouldn't necessarily take a huge aftershock to mean more potentially catastrophic damage.
20: That's always a possibility, and that's why it's important for people who live in these areas to take the advice of local officials on when they should reoccupy structures, when they should re-enter, or when they should stay away.
2: And that was William Barnhart, a geophysicist with the U.S. Geological Survey. What are the international response? Venezuela supposedly has a powerful new friend now, the USA, following the capture and removal of the former president Nicolas Maduro at the start of this year by American special forces. Speaking to reporters in the Middle East on a tour that he's currently on, the US Secretary of State Marco Rubio said his country was moving fast to Venezuela's aid.
0: I had an opportunity to talk earlier this morning with Delcy Rodriguez, the acting president. We're obviously awaiting we're already deploying search and rescue teams from Fairfax County, Virginia, and Los Angeles. There'll be some others we'll add. That's their most immediate need right now, is search and rescue efforts. They have a bunch of collapsed buildings, and so they'll need a lot of help in terms of digging through that. The airport there is badly damaged, so we'll have to rely on the Department of War to deploy assets there. And then we're also helping them with some overhead imagery, especially in coastal areas where they don't have full visibility over what the damage has been and what the impact has been.
2: Noyce Pace is the Americas Regional Director for the International Federation of Red Cross and is coordinating operations out of Panama City. Does she have a sense of how big a rescue operation the Red Cross has so far been able to mount?
21: Yes, we do have some sense of that, Tim, and thanks for having me today. You know, we've been up all night in touch with the Venezuela Red Cross, trying to understand what the needs are in places like La Guaira, as well as in the greater Caracas area. And we've released 2 million Swiss franc so far, just for the initial phase of this response, but we imagine it's going to be a lot greater.
2: Mm. And presumably it's a tough operation in particular. I mean, it so often happens with earthquakes because the infrastructure that you need to get aid to the places that it's most required has also been damaged. I mean, the airport is closed, for example.
21: Yeah. No, that's absolutely right. We're quite concerned about that. Luckily, we had pre-positioned supplies for this and other emergencies. You know, we always have a no regrets or just in case strategy that's coming into play right now. But certainly we're mindful that it's harder to get personnel or products into the country, which is why it's so important we work through Venezuela Red Cross's existing network of volunteers. They've been up out all night assessing these areas, being a part of search and rescue efforts with the civil protection unit in Venezuela, and otherwise just working shoulder to shoulder, even though they've been affected themselves, frankly.
2: Well, I was going to ask just briefly, I mean, presumably your teams and their families and their friends,
21: yes,
2: have also been hit hard.
21: Yes, absolutely. We have, team members who don't have a place to stay or are displaced. They're staying in hotels or they're staying with colleagues. And it's really incredible what people are doing across our movement, but just generally the community is being quite resilient and responsive, which we're really grateful for, both within and outside of Venezuela.
2: Noyce Pace, America's Regional Director for the International Federation of the Red Cross. Venezuela is further hobbled by the fact that for decades now it has been a byword for economic dysfunction, if not total collapse. Christopher Sabatini is the director of the Latin America program at the Chatham House think tank in London. How much more difficult is this going to make any recovery?
1: This is really a natural disaster piled on a human man-made disaster. The last two decades, Venezuela has been in a steady decline. We're not just talking about the economy, which has contracted by 0.75% between 2013 and recently. There's also the plunge of oil and gas production and sales. But on top of that, you've seen a complete collapse of the infrastructure. We're talking roads, bridges, including hospitals and the electrical grid. And all of those things needed to be rebuilt before, and now they're going to be severely constraining the capacity of the rescuers, the first responders, to be able to help people and even rebuild the country. So this is a very dire situation. And unfortunately, while there's been some investment in the oil and gas sector since the extraction of Nicolas Maduro by U.S. Special Operations Forces, it hasn't been sufficient. The revenue isn't there. And we still don't know. This is a government that's hobbled by corruption, by factionalism, by lack of capacity. It's going to be a very long and hard road for Venezuelan citizens.
2: In terms of the United States' new relationship with Venezuela, ever since Nicolas Maduro and his wife were spirited away by special forces at the start of the year, do you think that that perhaps could be a new source of help? I mean, do you think this could be a test for the USA in terms of its commitment to the country?
1: It will and it won't be. First of all, what we've seen since January 3rd was the imposition of an interim president, Delcy Rodriguez, who is a vice president to Nicolas Maduro. The U.S. has encouraged a lot of investment, primarily, though, in the oil and gas sector, which doesn't have huge effects on the larger economy in terms of employment or generating services. And because of a complicated and somewhat, well, very opaque process that the Trump administration created, the profits of this renewed energy sector is actually passing to an accounting firm in the U.S., KPMG, and then that's distributed to the Venezuelan government. And we really don't know how much is being lost along the way. There's no transparency in that process. So that's also a complicating factor. But last, there's the element that the Trump administration, early in this second term, ended the U.S. Agency for International Development. They are typically the first responders in these humanitarian crises, not just in terms of providing immediate assistance, but laying the groundwork for long-term development and infrastructure development. They don't exist anymore. So now the Trump administration is going to have to engage in an ad hoc policy program to try to deliver humanitarian assistance and coordinate that across the board. I think the one good thing is that the Trump administration can lift the remaining sanctions on Venezuela to encourage more investment. It does have a partner in Delcy Rodriguez, for better or worse, that it will coordinate with. This is not happening under Nicolas Maduro, who the U.S. had attempted to isolate. And the U.S. has an embassy in Caracas now, and there are direct flights. So this will help tremendously. And if I may say so, I would hope, in the midst of this tragedy, that basically the opposition and the government could come together for the collective good. Maybe something good can come out of this in terms of the political direction and transition in Venezuela.
2: Just one last question. When it comes to just trying to repair the damage of this earthquake, I mean, it was only yesterday that Venezuela was reported to be that it was going to reveal that its stock of debt was just larger even than anybody quite imagined, which was already a sort of, I think it was pretty much twice GDP. Those are the previous figures, I think. I mean, that it raising international capital in order to be able to afford a rebuild is going to be remarkably expensive.
1: That's exactly right. And there are two issues here. First of all, as you mentioned, the $240 billion of estimated defaulted debt that Venezuela owes, that's $70 billion more than was originally estimated. We don't know where they came up with that number. That is going to have to be resolved quickly. And unfortunately, the foot dragging on the part of both sides, the U.S. as well as the Delcy Rodriguez government, means that there's, you know, no process in place now to renegotiate that. And that will have to be renegotiated for two reasons. First, to basically reintegrate Venezuela into the international financial institutions, the IMF and the World Bank, which typically provide these sorts of loans or concessionary loans for infrastructure development, as well as international capital markets. And this is going to be a long process because you have bondholders queued up for blocks trying to at least cash in on some of these bonds. I think they're going to have to take a bigger haircut than they expected when they first bought the bonds years ago.
2: Christopher Sabatini, Director of the Latin American Program at the Royal Institute for International Affairs in London, otherwise known as Chatham House. We have also been trying to reach the Venezuelan government for their response to the disaster. It's a response which I'm sure our team on the next edition of NewsHour, which is coming up in a few hours, will also be pursuing.
5: You're listening to the BBC NewsHour on WHYY. Good morning to you. I'm Priya Katiwari. I'm here with Georgette Hamity. She is philanthropy officer. I need to wrap my tongue around that word a little better.
3: How about just, I ask for money.
5: In fact, that's exactly what we're doing right now.
3: Good segue.
5: Yes. Oh, gosh. Well, we are here because we are coming up at the end of our fiscal year, and we really need you to step up because we know that you tune into WHYY, you watch PBS, you also listen on the app, you, you know, go online and check out the news stories that are on our webpage. 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
3: Every morning I have such an educational journey with WHYY.
5: Yes.
3: Just today, I can't even think, but off the top of my head, I heard about the housing bill. Peter Crimmins did a report, our very own Peter Crimmins did a report on a new play in Philadelphia. And
5: we just heard about Venezuela.
3: I was just going to say, we just heard about Venezuela, and they have devoted much of this hour to this very important topic and the road they have to ahead of them to rebuild. Our thoughts are with them as they do that. It's a very tragic situation, and the BBC brings that to you in such a respectful and clear way of communicating that. And I love the BBC. We have many listeners that love the BBC, and we know you love the BBC. And how do we bring you the BBC? Let me see. Oh, with support you, the people who love the BBC, the people who love WHYY, 1-888-345-9499, whyy.org/radio, or give on the app and take us with you, as Priyanka was telling me earlier.
5: That's
3: on the
5: right.
3: road, right, Priyanka?
5: That is very, very true. In fact, you know, you never have to be sort of away from the latest happenings, be it, you know, in your town, in your city, in the country, or even worldwide. And in fact, you know, listeners, they say, talking about driving, I listen to WHYY daily while driving and love BBC News and the news updates, the interviews with a wide range of individuals, as well as the variety of interesting programming that keeps me aware of the diversity of life in our area and country. That's Andrea from Havertown, PA. She became a member. She gave to WHYY. And you know what? What is your reason for giving? Think about that. I mean, think about the value of this service and what it brings to your life, to your daily life, and wherever you go. So please give. 888-345-9499. 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
3: And I have to give another listener comment here, Judith from Glenside, because I live in Glenside. So I have to shout out to Judith, who supported WHYY. She says, I have many driveway moments. And don't we all, right?
5: Yeah.
3: I am already a sustainer and just wanted to increase the monthly amount, which is something Priyanka suggested in the last break. You can do that if you're not a member. Now is the time. We have a big challenge ahead of us today to get to $25,000 from M&T Bank. That's one reason to give. Another reason to be a sustainer is we are trying to get to 100,000 sustainers by the end of the fiscal year.
5: That is a milestone. And you can be a part of that milestone. In fact, talking about the challenge, if we get 400 contributions within this hour, we are looking for just 25 contributions. Then Ira Brown, head of regional commercial banking at M&T Bank, Well, they will give us $25,000. So your contribution actually brings in way more. It brings in $25,000. And in fact, just now you're going to hear a special interview between Ira Brown and Jeff Mack from Newmark and Executive Leaders Radio. So here they are without further ado.
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5: 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In case you don't know who I am, I'm Priyanka Tiwari, host for WHYY, and I am here during the BBC News Hour with Georgette Hamity, and she is philanthropy officer. I got it right.
22: Yay.
5: At WHYY. So, Georgette.
22: So, yes, as Priyanka said, we're at 23 of 25. I believe that our audience during the BBC News Hour are going to surpass 25. I'm going to put that intention into the universe.
5: Ah.
22: And I believe that they're going to do that because they are very loyal. They appreciate the world news. Oh, 24. Oh. One to go.
5: You can't look at that.
22: I can, but you must look at it.
5: I know.
22: One more to go. And you know, I know there is at least one person. 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
5: 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I'm Priyanka Tiwari.
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8: President Trump's energy dominance agenda means more gas, more coal, more nuclear. But wind power? It's in the doldrums. From WAMU and NPR in Washington, this is 1A. Hi, I'm Todd Zwillick. Donald Trump is tilting at windmills. For real. His administration has made deals with multiple wind farm companies, paying them so that they don't develop already planned offshore wind projects. Those deals have chilled the industry at a time when the country has greater energy needs, not to mention more pressing goals to cut carbon. But first, book critic Ron Charles is back to give four more recommendations for your summer reading list. And we want to hear your take on these wind project deals. Do you want wind in your community? Yes or no? 1A at WAMU.org.
9: Live from NPR News in Washington, I'm Windsor Johnston. The Supreme Court has handed the Trump administration two major victories on immigration in a pair of closely watched cases. In one decision, the justices cleared the way to block asylum seekers from entering the United States before they can apply for protection. In another 6-3 decision, the court allowed the Trump administration to begin ending temporary protected status, or TPS, for thousands of migrants who've been living and working legally in the U.S. Beyond immigration, the Supreme Court ruled to overturn a jury verdict for a Missouri man who claimed the weed killer Roundup caused his cancer. NPR's Carrie Johnson reports the court's conservative majority says those state claims are preempted by federal pesticide law.
23: Justice Brett Kavanaugh delivered the 7-2 court ruling, which hands a victory to Monsanto and its new owner, Bayer. The company had been facing billions of dollars in claims over glyphosate, the key ingredient in its popular weed killer. The court majority says federal law overrides lawsuits in state courts over the company's alleged failure to warn about the product. Plaintiff lawyers say the Supreme Court's now given a shield to corporate America and slammed the courthouse doors on people sickened by pesticides. The Trump administration sided with Bayer in the case. Consumer advocates worry the ruling will shift power from states trying to protect residents when federal regulations fall short. Carrie Johnson, NPR News.
9: In another Supreme Court ruling, the justices struck down a gun law in Hawaii that required people to get permission from property owners before bringing firearms onto private land. The 6-3 ruling said the requirement placed an unconstitutional burden on the right to keep and bear arms. The Trump administration says it's sending assistance to Venezuela after a pair of powerful earthquakes struck the nation last night. NPR's Michelle Kellerman reports the United Nations is also gearing up a response.
24: Secretary of State Marco Rubio says he's spoken with Venezuela's interim president and says the country needs a lot of help digging through the rubble. The U.S. is sharing satellite imagery and sending rescue teams from Virginia and California.
0: Those are the acute, like short-term needs over the next 48 to 72 hours, because in search and rescue, you're trying to get to people while you can still save their lives. They're buried under rubble.
24: The UN's top humanitarian official, Tom Fletcher, says his office is coordinating the deployment of teams from around the world. Even before the earthquakes, he writes, nearly 8 million people in Venezuela were in need of humanitarian support. Michelle Kellerman, NPR News, Washington.
9: Stocks were trading higher on Wall Street at this hour. The Dow was up 586 points. 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
10: And this is W.

0: Mars junkyard license for the site. Now, the company's fighting back. It sued the city to restart its operations. Nearby resident Felicia Biles sometimes uses oxygen to breathe after a severe case of COVID. She worries about the health impacts of smoke from EMR fires and wants the company to leave Camden.
1: Move them away. It's very hazardous.
0: Camden plans to reevaluate the license suspension early next month. Sophia Schmidt, WHYY News.
2: To read the full story, go to WHYY.org and themargin.us. Philadelphia What Now 2026 Festival continues this weekend with the premiere of a new play by Anna Deavere Smith, based on her great-great-grandfather at the Battle of Gettysburg. Smith is known for her roles in shows like The West Wing and Nurse Jackie. In 2014, she was on the PBS show Finding Your Roots, where host Henry Louis Gates Jr. showed her records of her ancestor Basil Biggs. Smith learned that Biggs owned a farm on the site of the Gettysburg battlefield and was later hired to bury the dead Union soldiers.
3: There were 7,000 dead bodies. The Confederates had moved into their house, turned their house into a hospital. Everything was destroyed. And I think, because I don't have any letters or diaries, that the reason he took a rather grueling job is because he'd lost everything.
2: The Basil Biggs Project is a series of workshop performances at the Warma Theater Friday through Sunday.
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5: This is 1A. I'm Todd Zwillick in for Jen White. All right, get out your notepad or fire up your search engine because we've got more summer book recommendations for you. Ron Charles is back. He's got his picks for your beach or backyard reads, all in the next installment of Ron Recommends. Ron's a book critic and former book editor for the Washington Post Book World. He now writes about books on his Substack, which luckily is called Ron Charles. And he joins me now in studio. Ron, welcome back.
6: It's so nice to be here. Thanks.
5: People know where to find you on Substack. It couldn't be easier. All right. We want you to send us your book picks as well. What's a title that's captured your attention lately? Does your favorite author have a new or upcoming book that you can't wait to read that you want to make sure that we know about? You can tell us. You can email us 1a@wamu.org. All right, Ron, your first book is by Ann Patchett, famous author. It's her new novel out this month called Whistler. What's it about? What drew you to this one?
6: Oh, well, of course, the name, Ann Patchett. I just adore her novels. They're always smart and gently witty, insightful about the way families work, and this novel is just all that. It begins with in a museum. A husband and wife are wandering around looking at paintings, and they begin to notice that there's an old man following them. Seems, you know, kind of a little intrigue there, but she thinks, well, just ignore him. But her husband thinks no, and so he goes up and introduces himself, drags this old man over and says, hey, look, it's your father-in-law. It's like, what? She realizes in that moment she hasn't seen this man in 40 years. Her parents divorced when she was 9, and she just kind of repressed this whole relationship she had with this man that she adored. And so begins this new relationship, this reconciliation with this man that she once loved, but they fell apart in the way that, you know, children lose track of relatives that wander away. It's just lovely, about family reconciliation, about the way memory works. I just think it's a great novel for someone.
5: Ann Patchett is a celebrated writer, of course.
6: Yes.
5: The Library of Congress named her the winner of its prize for American fiction. Whole load of prizes she's gotten in the United States and across the UK. What about her writing style do you think appeals to so many of us?
6: In this book, and in many of her books, but in this one in particular, she knows exactly the way conversation works, real conversation, the way people miss each other, the way they say witty things the other one doesn't get. It just reminds me of the way that I would hope families would get along when they acknowledge that they love each other.
5: Well, the last time you joined us for Ron Recommends, regular installment here on 1A, you suggested John by John by Douglas Stewart, the Scottish author. Like Whistler, it's a book where family members reconnect and deepen or re-examine their relationship in the ways that you're talking about, Ron. Why do you think readers get so much out of that kind of narrative? Those stories are connecting with me.
6: Yeah, although I should say that Whistler is a book almost without plot. You know, it's almost more of an essay about families and the way memory works. There is a little

0: 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From the estate of Joan B. Kroc, whose bequest serves as an enduring investment in the future of public radio and seeks to help NPR be the model for high-quality journalism in the 21st century. And from the John D. and Catherine T. MacArthur Foundation at macfound.org.
1: On the next International Friday News Roundup, details on the Iran deal remain blurry, and the Secretary of State hits the road selling it to Gulf allies. Plus, Ukrainian drones strike deep into Crimea, and the UK marks 10 years since Brexit. And records broken and hearts won at the World Cup. We round up all the global news next time on 1A.
2: 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That's in just a minute.
3: The Academy of Natural Sciences of Drexel University supports WHYY and presents Botany of Nations, Indigenous Ecological Knowledge, and the Lewis and Clark Core of Discovery, centering the voices of Native nations who have protected and cared for North American lands for thousands of years. Botany of Nations presents plants as portals to Indigenous storytelling and reveals how early U.S. botanical science was informed by Indigenous knowledge. Details at ansp.org.
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5: And I'm Kevin McCrory in for Avi Wolfman Aaron. The 90s summer aesthetic is trending online, and the appeal is pretty clear. Lemonade stands, rollerblades, parents chilling outside while their kids run around the sprinkler-soaked grass. There's a Game Boy, a Sony Walkman, and it's all laid out on an Instagram feed.
4: Does the low-tech trend mean we're hungry for a different kind of summer? Creating a pre-internet summertime feels almost impossible, but in an era where apps control our schedules and ice cream trucks accept Apple Pay, there's still plenty of room to go old school.
5: Today on the show, it's the ultimate throwback summer. Favorite memories, the songs, snacks, the hangouts that define generations, and how to bring that carefree nostalgia into the 21st century. That's all coming up next on Studio 2 after NPR News.
6: Live from NPR News in Washington, I'm Louise Schiavone. Two significant U.S. Supreme Court rulings this morning affecting the lives of immigrants to the U.S. On a 6-3 vote, the conservative majority greatly altered the landscape for immigrants holding temporary protected status, the program known as TPS. The justices gave the Trump administration the green light to end that program and begin mass deportations of people who've been living and working legally in the U.S. for years. 17 countries have the designation. NPR's Jimena Bustillo looks at the impact.
7: After the ruling, there was a statement issued by Javier Palomerza, president of the U.S. Hispanic Business Council. And he said that this ruling also comes at a time when employers are already struggling to find and retain workers to work in areas like construction, for example, is one, or manufacturing, processing as well. And so this means that it could be harder for businesses to grow and plan and also compete.
6: NPR's Jimena Bustillo. The justices also ruled that the government has the power to stop asylum seekers from physically entering the United States. President Trump yesterday canceled a bill signing ceremony for a bipartisan housing bill, saying his pet issue, an election bill, had to be first. NPR's Franco Ordonez looks at the president's turnabout.
8: It speaks to bigger issues about Trump's efforts to expand his executive power and political power, and the loyalty he expects from those he works with. That includes U.S. allies, who he has been frustrated with for not supporting him enough in the war on Iran.
9: I just want their loyalty. We don't need their money. We don't need anything. We have the most powerful military in the world by far. but I just want loyalty. You know, we're so loyal to them.
8: Political strategists say Trump is more focused on loyalty, including Republicans being loyal to him rather than having the necessary majorities who can pass his legislation. Franco Ordonez, NPR News.
6: A coalition of publishers representing nearly 400 newspapers has filed suit against OpenAI and Microsoft. The suit accuses the companies of stealing copyrighted material to build artificial intelligence models. NPR's John Ruich reports.
10: Plaintiffs say this is the biggest coalition of local newspapers yet to sue OpenAI and Microsoft for violating protections under the Copyright Act. They say the companies systematically and willfully stole copyrighted news articles to build AI products like ChatGPT and Microsoft Copilot. The case is the latest in a raft of lawsuits accusing AI companies of scraping copyrighted material from the web to train models. The coalition includes Pulitzer Prize-winning publications like the Riverdale Press and the Concord Monitor, and the New York Amsterdam News, one of the oldest black-owned newspapers in the U.S. OpenAI and Microsoft did not have an immediate comment. John Ruich, NPR News.
6: This is NPR.
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4: On Thursday, June 25th, welcome, welcome, welcome, friends, on Into the Program. I'm Cherry Gregg.
5: And I'm Kevin McCrory, in for Avi Wolfman-Arendt. Today on the show, it's a fun one, Cherry.
4: Yes.
5: Do you remember Freedom?

0: media before bills when I was young, and we were just running free. Yeah.
1: And I have four kids at home, and like my wife and I are constantly talking about how can we recreate some of that magic for them, like mm-hmm. in this tech environment that we're all in right now.
0: Yeah.
1: And so that's why, you know, this was such an enjoyable conversation to listen to, and I think listeners today are going to get a real bang out of it too. And you know, you can email in studio2@whyy.org with some of your ideas, and we got some parts of the program we can mention that today too.
0: Yeah, I'd love that, because people want ideas about how to have a low-tech summer, unstructured fun, being actually bored, because that was right. Okay back in the day.
1: It was
0: being bored.
1: Yeah, from the point of view of the parents, maybe.
0: Yeah, that's true. So we'd love to hear your ideas of what it takes to have a tech-free, you know, screen-free, low-tech summer, studio2@whyy.org. And we have our trio of local news stories, as we always do. The big story today, that new housing reform bill that cleared Congress this week with wide support from both parties, only to be rejected by President Donald Trump. Well, it has a major local tie. The 21st Century Road to Housing Act, it would have been the first major piece of federal housing legislation in decades. It included a Pennsylvania program that helps homeowners and small landlords pay for repairs. That program offers grants or loans to help people deal with habitability and efficiency issues with affordable housing. It was called the Whole Homes Repair Program, and households that make less than 80% of the area median income, they qualify for grants, and small landlords with affordable housing units can access the loans. And the bill for the program was sponsored by progressive Democrat State Senator Nikhil Saval, and it became law in 2022. And Kevin, it was so popular, but limited, because right. It only had a certain amount of funding. But 18,000 people right now are on the waiting list. So making it a national program, it would be a pretty big deal, because there are 200,000 Pennsylvania homes with issues that could possibly benefit from the program. And I should mention that this major, you know, bill that was, you know, passed both houses of Congress, by the way, would have incentivized housing construction, restrict large institutional investors, aka, you know, private equity, from buying family homes, among other efforts. And it was pretty much backed by many of our local lawmakers. I mean, Senator McCormick,
1: right.
0: John Fetterman, Andy Kim from New Jersey, Lisa Blunt Rochester from Delaware. So people were hailing this as a win, and it's been stalled by the president.
1: Right. So you have this massive housing bill, which at the end of the day is just trying to make housing more affordable. And in this, mm-hmm. And then this small part of it, which would help people make fixes on their existing
0: and
1: homes.
0: And stay in their homes.
1: And stay in their homes. And the national legislation was modeled after, like you said, this bill from Nikhil Saval. And what was interesting watching that happen in the Pennsylvania legislature was this was a bill that had bipartisan support
0: yeah.
1: from urban Democrats, from rural Republicans, because everybody is facing
0: the
1: this
0: same
1: issue
0: problem
1: of
0: yeah.
1: old infrastructure and it being unaffordable to rehab. And here was a tool to do that. And then, you know, basically, John Fetterman takes Saval's legislation, makes it national. It passed in a bipartisan manner, and now again its fate is in limbo because President Trump is trying to tie its passage to his election reform bill.
0: Yeah.
1: And I've seen this play out so many times too, where you have bipartisan consensus on 80% of something, and something doesn't happen because there's divide on the other 20%.
0: And politics.
1: And when you try to tie yeah. too many things together, it kills it all.
0: Yeah.
1: But this looked like a rare example, and maybe it still will be,
0: yeah.
1: of Congress coming together and getting something done despite the political polarization in the country.
0: Yeah.
1: We'll see.
0: We'll be watching this, of course. Story number two.
1: Well, drop everything, Cherry, because
0: okay.
1: drop is back in the headlines.
0: Oh,
1: and
0: no.
1: People may know this city program. It's been causing controversy for decades. It's an acronym that stands for Deferred Retirement Option Plan.
0: Mm-hmm.
1: And the latest reporting from the Inquirer shows there's a political power couple in City Hall poised to take $750,000 in retirement benefits,
0: cha-ching.
1: Even though they don't plan to stop working, right? That's kind of the controversy. So the couple in question, is 4th District Councilmember Curtis Jones and his wife, City Representative Giselle Jones. And let me be clear, we should be clear, nothing here, Cherry, is illegal. Mm-hmm. They're just taking advantage of a loophole that has raised eyebrows for years. So DROP, this program, starts in the 90s under Mayor Ed Rendell.

0: The idea is it will help city government like incentivize people maybe who are making higher salaries to retire early, save some money. Also, you can plan better. They're going to say, we're going to retire in 4 years, and now you know how to have an exit strategy and find the replacement, all that. And they were selling it at the time as a cost-neutral thing. Mm-hmm. Well, it never was cost-neutral.
1: It's very expensive.
0: Expensive for the city. Mm-hmm. And then the controversy really came when city council members, elected officials, started using it and basically retiring one day and then getting reelected and then getting a new job, quote unquote, the next day. Yeah. So they get this big lump sum payment that's supposed to be for retirees, but they're still working. And this has caused a conversation for decades.
1: Yeah.
0: Where, you know, people were kind of shamed out of running again because they took it. And it's just been this conversation. And, you know, the good government groups like Committee of 70, they don't like this whole like fake out retirement thing.
1: And what's interesting here is that, you know, Councilmember Jones, when he ran in 2008, you know, he his first year in office, he said he wouldn't, you know, he was against the whole drop program. And now he's set to take it. He said that he did have some issues, some glaucoma issues. And so that's why he was going to retire. But I'll say that just because it's legal doesn't mean it's right. And I think, you know, the drop program and this flip flop by Councilmember Jones, it's why so many people are sort of frustrated with city government. You know, they're talking about raising taxes, you know, the $1 a ride share. The mayor's trying to sell this kind of stuff and everything's getting more expensive. But then you have city leaders that are able to get hundreds of thousands of dollars in this way.
0: But Sherelle Parker, in this instance, is defending this program, as you would say, 10 toes down, saying this is a tool in the toolbox to be able to attract and retain employees.
1: But then on the other hand, you're trying
0: to city government, which obviously gets paid less.
1: And this is, again, why people want new leadership, because they feel like it's just not fair. Things are expensive. So moving on to our third story. Ben Franklin's library here in Philadelphia just got a whole lot steamier thanks to a donation of rare books about, get this, sex.
0: What?
1: Yes. And these books date back more than 300 years. So we're talking about old school sex advice, okay? The Library Company of Philadelphia was founded by Benjamin Franklin in 1731 before the United States was founded, okay? And it's celebrating this gift. And it's turning heads. Apparently, a retired Harvard history professor donated 1,500 rare books about sexuality, some dating back to the 1600s. And before you get any ideas, the librarians say these books are not pornographic. They're historical books that show how people understood sex, their attitude about sexuality and relationships and reproductive health, and how it sort of evolved over the centuries. Among the collection is a widely popular 17th century book called Aristotle's Masterpiece. Aristotle didn't write this, okay? It was written by the Dr. Ruth of the time, and historians say some of the advice inside was questionable, but the manual was an underground hit for like 200 years. There's also an early book warning readers about the dangers of masturbation, plus books that today would be considered part of LGBTQ plus history.
0: Oh, so we're not like getting the sex diary of Abigail Adams here.
1: No. But it's like old school, like how to do it, like the reproductive health that people understood hundreds of years ago. So if you're looking for a page turner, you know, this might be one of Philadelphia's more unexpected library additions. You might want to check it out.
0: And it shines a spotlight on this Franklin Library, which is pretty cool, because Ben Franklin, in like even the pre-revolutionary days, was such a revolutionary figure, and he starts this library really with kind of a mission similar to like what Studio 2 does. He wants to get people together, have conversations, advance society by talking things out. And it's his idea, like, hey, if we all pool our book collections together and lend them out, we'll be able to have better conversations and influence society.
1: And have a more educated society. And this is a project. People don't realize Ben Franklin spent more time on the library than any other civic project. This was very important.
0: Pretty amazing. And it still stands today. And it sounds like there might be a deal for this library to join forces with Temple.
1: So
0: that's kind of like the interesting news hook in here, too.
1: And then you could check out the sexy books. You know, keep it alive. So we'll be right back after this. We'll talk about low-tech summers. This is Studio 2. Don't go anywhere.
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1: And welcome back to Studio 2 here on WHYY. I'm Cherry Gregg.
0: And I'm Kevin McCrory in for Avi Wolfman Aaron. All right, it's 1996. The Macarena is the undeniable song of the summer. There's no iPhones. There's no Instagram. TikTok is literally just the sound a clock makes. Remember that, Cherry?
1: Oh, yes, I do. The 90s summer aesthetic is trending, and for good reason. The lemonade stands, popsicles, water balloon fights, and parents just chilling on the porch. It's all so appealing with the rapid rise of tech. Something has gotten lost.
0: Yeah, the low-tech trend got us thinking about our own summers of decades past, the one-hit wonders that filled the airwaves, the games we played, the summertime snacks, all the fun that feels so nostalgic and good to indulge in.
1: So today on the show, it's a conversation Avi and I have with a roundtable of guests to talk about how a more unplugged summer and how to have a more unplugged summer and to share favorite pre-Wi-Fi memory. Stephanie Humphrey, host of Life in Tech with Tech Life Steph on WURD, joined us. So did Christopher Wink, publisher of Technically.
0: Avi and Cherry also talked with Mark Folletti. He's the owner of Latchkey Record Store in South Philly. He says information overload is the catalyst for our deep hunger for the good old days of summer.
5: We're all longing for a time when a few fewer things were coming at us. We had a few fewer channels to tune into, to listen to, and everything was felt a little more manageable. That's what we're missing.
6: I would agree.
1: Yeah. Stephanie, why do you think?
7: I think it's the state of the world. Even with all of the technology we have right now, with multiple streaming services and platforms and social media, I don't think that would completely explain this nostalgia trend. I think it's everything else going on. It's very heavy out there right now, and I think people are looking for an escape.
1: Yeah.
8: Counter take. Nostalgia is the oldest humanity product we've ever had. We've always gone through cycles. And so partly I just think millennials, as I am one of them, are getting older and they have purchasing power. So it's the greatest consumer product to have right now is sell older millennials the childhood that they once had.
1: Yeah.
8: So I partly think this is a bigger project than...
7: So
8: than,
7: you think it's just all a big marketing ploy?
8: In part, yeah. It's cyclical. We've always had this. We always go through cycles of nostalgia, which I think is beautiful and fun.
6: Yeah.
8: But in, for me,
6: we
8: this
6: don't
8: want to
6: be
8: eternal.
6: Kids again. I mean, Mark, you're kind of in that business. Is this true?
5: I sure am. No, it's absolutely true. But what's so interesting is it's not people just getting things from their childhood. Record players are not millennial, right? And yet my customers are often like Gen Z and millennial folks getting into these even older formats. So it's almost like nostalgia for nostalgia. It's meta.
6: Oh yeah, my God.
1: But it's also people want it for their kids. It's like they want the what they had. You know what I mean? Like it's even,
7: I think
1: it's
7: so.
1: Not just they want it back. They want it for their kids too.
7: And I think, you know, we can get into, this is not the show to get into all the studies about how social media and technology affects young brains, but it does. I think we're all aware of that. So I think wanting to help your young person develop in a more healthy way
6: That's
7: is also,
6: yeah.
7: you know, a motivation for all of this.
6: All right. So before we get started, we have some like categories to structure this whole conversation, but I'm just curious just to get a sense of where y'all are coming into this conversation. Like if I say, what was your summer like growing up? Is there a place that takes you to, a memory that takes you to? Chris, you're nodding along. Like I say, yeah, what was summer like for Chris,
1: Chris
6: growing up?
1: Chris is looking wistfully someplace.
6: Yeah, yeah, you're like looking off.
8: Did I tear up? I grew up in a beautiful rural county, Sussex County, in New Jersey, Northwest New Jersey. Okay. For those of you who don't know the much broader region, and they should, the good people of Sussex and Warren County in New Jersey refer to as Northwest New Jersey. That's rural and pastoral, state parks, Delaware Water Gap. I used to tube down a river. I was hiking down trails. I was playing sandlot baseball.
1: All right.
8: Very outdoors. A lot of baseball card trading, bicycles.
6: Did you ever put a baseball card in your bicycle spokes to make it sound like a motorcycle?
8: 100%. Yeah. So my mid-90s was a lot of baseball cards and spokes, but a lot of judgment about what kids were putting which baseball cards were.
6: Yeah, it's absolutely. Yeah. Steph, what do you think?
7: So I am from a small borough outside of the city of Pittsburgh called Rankin, Pennsylvania. Okay. And it was a very, very small town experience, if you will. So very much community focused. You know, you leave your house on a Saturday morning on your bike and you don't come back until, you know, the streetlights come on. Mm. And between that time, you've just had all of these different adventures with your friends. And you never know what happens. And that was the best part of it, is you never knew what to expect.
6: All right, Mark, close us out here.
5: Yeah, I grew up in the burbs in Iowa and Texas. And so
6: Iowa and Texas?
5: I know. Wow. You know, okay, okay. But the burbs were the burbs. So wherever you were, the main thing was always thinking about getting out, which means bikes and then cars, right? So that was, I always associate summer with one of those two methods of transportation, whichever one I could get my hands on.
1: I love it. Okay, so we all talked about this a little bit ahead of time, and so we're going to start with our categories. Mm-hmm. And our very first category is Song of the Summer. And Steph Humphrey, here's the song that you picked. Adam, hit it. Oh, yeah. Oh, yeah.

0: Okay. It's fair use. It's all fair use.
1: Listen. You know, this is a karaoke, but when you put some hip hop on, you never know.
2: There's no right or wrong answer. But that was the right answer.
1: Right.
2: What did we just hear, by the way?
1: That was It Takes Two by Rob Bass and DJ Easy Rock. Rest in peace, Rob Bass, recently passed away. But that song was everywhere.
2: Oh, yeah.
1: It was, and it wasn't even like the annoying earworm that was inescapable. You wanted to hear it. Every time it came on, you got just as excited as the last time you heard it, and it was just ubiquitous at one point.
3: And everybody literally just started dancing.
1: You just started dancing. You couldn't have led, just like the studio. We all started, you know, it was just that song, and it was really, I think 87 maybe, somewhere around there, 86, 87 time frame. But no, just a great, happy, upbeat party song.
2: 88,
1: you know, that was appropriate for all
2: age groups
1: and you just had fun and you just felt happy when it came on.
3: Yeah, I felt happy just now.
1: Exactly.
3: There you go.
2: Who's up next? We got Mark's song next. All right, Adam, hit Mark's song.

0: All right. That is February 1993 that came out. Are You Gonna Go My Way by Lenny Kravitz.
1: So I picked this because of a very specific thing we've lost, which is getting a song stuck in our heads, whether we liked it or not. If you were around in the summer
0: just
1: of
0: wait
1: 93,
0: for mine, by the way.
1: Yeah, you couldn't escape that song. I liked it, then I hated it, then I kind of liked it again, then I forgot about it, but still, whenever I hear it, it takes me back to my first summer with a car and driving around, and it was always on 94.5 The Edge, and I couldn't escape it. So whether or not you like it, it was something that was a part of summer.
2: Thank you for plugging terrestrial radio. We appreciate it.
3: Yeah, yeah. That's right. And Lenny Kravitz was hot right there.
1: Yeah,
3: I just
1: not
3: put
1: right.
3: that out
4: Kravitz
3: there.
4: Kravitz is still hot.
3: I know. I'm following him on Insta. I just want to put
4: Lenny
3: that out
4: Kravitz
3: there.
4: Give Kravitz his props. Like, he is still hot. Anyway.
5: He's listening.
4: I'll let you know.
5: All right, Steph. Okay. Oh, okay. Have you seen him lately?
0: The panel has concluded that Lenny Kravitz is attractive. That's good to establish. Okay.
3: All right. Sorry about that.
0: Chris Wink. We're gonna play Chris Wink's song. Adam, can you play Chris's song, please?
6: I had a barbecue stain on my white t-shirt. She was killing me in that mini skirt.
3: Oh, yeah. I love it.
6: Skipping rocks on the river by the railroad.
5: Very nice.
0: Oh my God, Chris might actually be tearing up right now.
3: Very
5: beautiful. Love that.
4: Yeah, that's a great song.
3: I love
5: Tim McGraw.
3: It.
5: An incredible string of albums in the mid-90s. He has like three great, incredible albums, and that's Something Like That. Comes out in like 97, something like that. I'm like 10 years old. This would have been on a boombox, like literally playing Sandlot Baseball. Would have been cranking Tim McGraw.
0: Dude.
5: Probably also on radio, though, actually.
3: And it has a nostalgia feel to it, just the lyrics of this song.
0: And then we talked about layers of nostalgia, and then Taylor Swift, one of her first songs, was about hearing a Tim McGraw song and being nostalgic about it.
5: That's
0: so
5: true.
0: You know,
5: Taylor and I have a lot in common
0: obviously. But Tim McGraw, he does hit that chord for so many people.
5: For us country music listeners, absolutely.
0: Absolutely.
3: I love it. Am I next?
0: Yeah, you're up.
3: All right. And this is my song of the summer. Take a listen. Adam, hit it.

0: Waterfalls came out in 1994. This TLC's Crazy Sexy Cool album was one of my favorite albums. They dropped, it seemed like they dropped out of nowhere, and that was in my baggy shorts era.
1: Your cross colors.
0: Cross colors. You know, everybody was trying to put something over their eye, to right. left right. eye, or whatever.
2: Philadelphia.
0: So shout out to TLC, and Creep, by the way, was another song.
1: Man.
0: And so I creep.
1: The visuals for that video were like stunning.
0: And that was something that I really love to do, watch a lot of music videos and dance with my friends. And so TLC was.
2: Above No Scrubs.
0: Yeah, that's right.
1: Listen.
2: Oh, just asking.
1: Hanging
2: just
1: out
2: asking
1: the passenger side.
2: Yeah,
1: that's
2: I'm just saying, Above No Scrubs. Yes. That's what we're saying.
0: That's
2: okay.
0: what we're saying. That's what we're saying.
2: I'm just making sure we're establishing that. Okay.
0: And so Avi has his song of the summer now.
2: All right, Adam, hit mine.
1: Tell me why. Avi is a boy band fan. I am shocked. I am shocked. Avi picked a boy band.
3: It's a great moment.
1: This song it totally is. I just wouldn't
2: have thought. Summer of 1999. This song. This is. It was in the Lenny Kravitz mold of undeniable, unescapable song. I have a specific memory of being at a summer camp and people playing this song over the playing it on a radio and then putting it up to the microphone that takes it to the loudspeaker.
0: Okay.
2: So that it was blasted all over the camp.
0: That's an old school blast.
2: Yes, the old school blast. Pre Bluetooth, right?
0: Right.
2: That's how you got. And so I just have and so I thought of that memory, and there was just a specific summer.
0: Oh,
2: I think the song was released in maybe April or May, so it sort of chart peaked in the summer of 99. And it was just.
1: So
2: and
1: that was like your summer camp's reveille, basically.
2: Absolutely. Absolutely. And it made, and the song makes no sense.
3: Yeah, absolutely no sense. I don't even know. What is
2: that way?
0: I don't even know that way, but we don't need to know the way.
2: You don't need to know because
0: you just sang the words.
2: You still want to sing it. Let me read some of our listener comments. Mary on YouTube says, in the summer in the 60s, we went on tours of plants like Lay's potato chips and Wonder Bread. We played outside until dark. We went to the pool. Michael says, playing under the fire hydrant, street being blocked off, playing sports, roller skating, skateboarding, bike riding. Barbecues, a great list there from Michael. So category number two in our throwback summer, this is called Summer Flex. So if you had this, ... you were really cool. We're starting with Mark Folletti. What was the Summer Flex?
3: Not just a Walkman or a Discman, but the Sony Sport Walkman. Ooh. Yellow.
1: The yellow one.
3: Any kid with the yellow.
0: You could drop that sucker and it would do nothing. It kept going.
1: Yellow one.
3: That was the one. Any kid who had that was like walking around like they owned the block.
2: Steph, let's go with you for a Summer Flex. If you had this, you were cool.
1: I had to do something tech. A pager or a Sidekick.
2: Yes.
1: Because flipping that screen open on that side, I didn't have one because we just couldn't afford them. So I was not cool, clearly. But seeing people flip that screen up on that Sidekick was such a flex.
2: That was a rush.
1: I was so jealous. And they had a full keyboard and just all day long back and forth with people, other people who had Sidekicks. But
0: you were looking at it.
1: I was with envy.
2: And the whole premise of the show is that we want to get rid of these things from our lives.
1: I know.
2: But back then, it was the coolest thing to have.
1: It was very much the coolest thing to have.
2: Chris, Summer Flex.
4: You're making me flip a little bit. I think I'll go. I have memories of the bicycle. Like, who got the new in-season bike, the sharp colors. That is a vivid memory. Like, there was talk about you on the bike move.
2: Did you ever have said bike?
4: I think no. I feel like I was very much a hand-me-down. So I think that's why I have a very real, like, visualization
2: you had,
4: of
2: you,
4: like,
2: you had wanted bike envy.
4: Oh, Anthony Carollo got one.
2: Anthony,
4: wherever you are.
1: What Anthony doing now?
0: Everybody always knows the first and last name of the person in the neighborhood who had the thing that they wanted.
2: Absolutely. Did anyone, so what was your bike situation? Because Mark, you said you were big, the bikes was a big thing. What was your bike situation?
3: Yeah, just like a standard Huffy, you know, probably with the handlebars that used to have grips, but they're worn all the way down. Just ran that sucker into the ground.
2: See, the same you.
1: Yeah, I had a beautiful Huffy 10-speed. It was yellow. It had
0: the 10-speed.
1: Foam. Yeah.
2: Wait, you were Adam Carolla or whatever.
4: That,
2: you were
4: Anthony Carolla.
1: Anthony Carolla. No. Yeah, my 10-speed was the best. And I treated it like a car. I took that thing everywhere. It had a lot of miles on it.
2: You were in the driveway on Sunday cleaning it off.
1: Everything. Making sure the chain was lubricated properly and all that good stuff.
4: I remember washing my bike. My father was definitely washing his car.
1: Yeah, absolutely.
4: I definitely
1: you got to take care of your
0: bike. That's good. You got to love on that bike. So, Avi, I know you have a flex.
2: Mine is really not time specific. If you had a significant other you were girlfriend or boyfriend.
1: Interesting.
2: For the summer. Yeah, especially for the summer.
1: Especially for the summer.
2: I feel
1: May.
2: And again,
1: I got my girlfriend.
2: Like you with the new bike. And like you with the phone. I did not have one.
1: But for the people who did, you were like, they flex.
2: Yeah. I also considered putting frosted tips. This is the boy band thing.
1: Oh my goodness.
2: This is what I would have looked like.
1: Oh my goodness.
4: You shouldn't want to lean too much into that category yet. You're not ready to.
2: And I'm glad I never did it.
1: I never did it. I decided against it.
2: Yeah. But I did think for a time that was because you had to convince, you couldn't do it yourself. You had to convince basically a parent or a guardian to do it. Like, I didn't know anyone who could do it to another kid, the frosted tips. So, you know, you had to have some pull.
0: Yeah. Well, my summer flex was the summer that everybody got scooters.
2: Yes.
0: Like, not bikes. We went on. I had a 3-speed, so I was like, that was whack.
1: Those handlebars gave it away. That was a dead giveaway. If you had 3-speed handlebars, 3-speed bike, you had the corniest bike.
0: Why did I have that corny bike? So I was very excited. You had a 10-speed. I had a 3. Okay.
1: Man,
4: 3-speed.
0: And it was like hard going up the hill in that thing. Oh my God, it was so heavy. But when I got that scooter, and it was like hot pink.
2: Was it a Razor scooter?
0: I don't remember the brand.
4: Newer. Yeah.
0: But it was like, and I'm tall, so you know, I jacked the handlebars all the way up.
4: What age are we talking about?
0: I was probably like 13, 12, okay. 12.
4: That feels like old for the scooter experience.
0: Yeah.
4: My
0: cousins, all of us had scooters, right. And we were zipping around the neighborhood.
1: Okay. Nice.
0: Maybe I was like 11, 12.
2: Nice. Yes.
0: 11, 12.
4: Maybe I was like 25.
0: Yeah. Yeah, we were like rolling with the scooters, and it was fun. By the way, next on our list, the cure for boredom. This is the stuff we would get into, okay, when we were really, really, really bored and there was a lot of time to kill for most summers.
2: Yes.
0: And so, Avi, we're going to start with you.
2: Mm. Yeah. I mean, look, mine is against the spirit of the exercise, but I'm just being honest.
0: Okay.
2: I'm just being honest. The cure for boredom was video games.
0: Okay.
2: Mm. I mean, that with people, if you were bored, you played video games, often for way too long.
0: Yeah.
2: And I can tell you about the specific video games, Madden, GoldenEye, MLB Baseball. Those were the big hits. But yeah, if you were super bored, I know we're supposed to be getting outside, but I'm just being honest. That's what was going on.
4: You're a man of integrity.
0: Lisa played a lot of Mike Tyson. Mike Tyson knockout.
2: Everyone here is talking, is having this fantasy about we were outside all the time, and I'm just keeping it real. There was a lot of video games going on.
0: Yeah, a lot of video games. So Chris, what was your...
4: Well, you guys said hide and seek. I have a lot of memories of big manhunt games. I remember the, like, if I was trying to annoy my parents or something for a need, it was like, go find kids. And then at night, it became manhunt. Daytime, there was a lot of sports. I did a lot of time, like, my parents would send me off to go to the basketball court. We had a basketball court in town. Spent a lot of time in basketball courts, and then night became manhunt.
0: Yeah.
2: So manhunt's like capture the flag? What is that like? I don't know that one.
4: Good push on me. Yeah, it was essentially capture the flag, but we would be sprawling. It would sprawl because then mostly some kids would just go home at some point. But there was capture the flag component, but you could get captured and put on a base.
0: Yeah.
4: Maybe we were making this up. Now that you're really pushing me here on these rules.
2: It sounds familiar. I just wasn't, I don't think I ever played
1: specifically.
2: Totally
1: just made it up.
0: I don't think I made, but that sounds fun though.
3: Was there lore? Like, was there mythology involved?
0: But we all gotta remember.
1: There's absolutely no lore.
0: In our childhood, you just make stuff up. Like, and people used to just change the rules. You'd be like, oh, that y'all play tag that way. We play tag like this.
4: I'm gonna fold so fast on these rules. You're exactly right. Like, I think there were two flags essentially you got, but
0: then it gets squishy in the middle.
4: Yeah.
0: It gets squishy
2: in the
0: middle.
2: That's a great
0: point. So, Steph, what was your cure to boredom?
1: So, you know, definitely not video games, because we were, anytime we looked
2: at the TV,
1: at all bored, my mother would say, go outside.
2: Yeah.
1: Like, we literally would get kicked out of the house during, especially in the summertime. Like, you could not just sit around the house lounging and luxuriating and doing anything. Yes, get out and go find something to do. But we used to play this game. It was called Four Corners. Mm. And you had to have a sidewalk that had the, you know, squares. Mm-hmm.
2: Great game.
1: Together with four, and you got a basketball, and you know, just kind of hit it towards everybody else, and you tried to get somebody to miss hitting the ball to the next square.
2: Can I tell you something that's going to make you feel really good?
1: Okay.
2: I go to a lot of playgrounds these days. I have a little kid, Kids still play this game.
1: They still
2: this game is very popular. See? Still, Foursquare is still happening.
1: Mm-hmm. So yeah. we would just meet up at the. There was like a little four corner square thing right in the middle of the projects. Let's just keep it a bean.
2: Yeah.
1: And we would just meet right there, and everybody would take their turns, and we would play four corners when mm-hmm. we got bored.
0: I love that. Yeah. Well, we did a lot of. I like to dance, mm-hmm. and so we had a little like boom box, and we would have like dance offs, and me and my friends used to. I thought I was Salt and Pepper. I thought I was, you know, TLC. I thought I was different groups, and we would literally dance. I thought I was Janet Jackson.
1: Who won the dance battles?
0: Depends. It depends. It depends on the day. But like a lot of dancing, a lot of if we were in the house because it was too hot or something like that. Music videos and dancing. Out in the street, dance, a lot of dancing. So,
2: Mark Folletti, take us home. If you were bored, what was the cure?
3: Yeah, I would run over. I had a single mom, only kid, so small place. Not, you know, but the one advantage of the Burbs was there was always a kid with a pool. And
1: oh.
3: That kid was Steve Long, and we would
0: first and last.
3: Exactly. You're so right.
2: Anthony Carollo, right?
3: Yeah.
2: And Steve Long.
3: Yeah, Steve Long. Shout out to Steve. Yeah, we would just
4: if you want to do nostalgia, names have to come up.
1: That's right. That's
3: I'm not
1: right.
3: even. Sure he had to be there, we would just climb his fence and, you know.
2: I wish I had a Steve Long in my
1: Listen,
2: head.
1: Listen, Andy Matsko was our pool guy.
2: Andy Matsko
1: had the pool in our neighborhood, yep.
4: And somewhere they're doing a show right now, and these kids were calling my pool.
3: That's good.
0: By the way, EP right. Kev says, Manhunt is one person hides and everyone tries to find them.
4: Well, that makes sense with name, so thank you. That sounds vaguely familiar. I think we did like group, you had to find like a group.
2: That makes sense.
0: That makes it even more fun.
1: More sense.
0: And then somebody's going to laugh and give it all away. So that makes it.
4: Thanks for bailing down the comments.
1: Right.
4: I didn't make it up. That's good. So fact checked.
2: Jonathan on YouTube. This is a good one. Jonathan on YouTube says, we were feral.
1: Exactly. Yes.
2: We were stealing wood from construction sites.
0: All right.
2: I have no idea what purpose that served.
0: I hope you didn't get a splinter on that.
2: I hope you didn't get a splinter or a summons. Thank you, Jonathan. And our next category is best summer snacks. Cherry, you're going to start us off.
0: Okay, so my favorite summer snacks, we had a ice cream truck guy named Alley Cat in our neighborhood. And I used to get a sour pickle.
1: That's not questionable at all.
2: Wait. Can we just pause on the
1: name? That's not sketchy at all.
0: I don't know. Like, Alley Cat was holed up, and we were all lined up to go get cheap, you know, junk food from Alley Cat. So that was his name.
2: Did he call himself Alley Cat?
0: That's what everybody was like, hey, Alley Cat.
2: No, you called him it. Did he call himself
0: Alley Cat? Yeah, that was his nickname. Okay. His name, and if I don't remember if he had a tag, you know, a name tag, but his name was Alley Cat.
2: We've got Steve Long. We've got, not Adam Carollo.
1: Anthony
2: Carollo and Alley Cat.
0: Alley Cat.
4: The cast of characters.
0: Alley Cat was our, you know, ice cream truck guy. I would get a sour pickle. I would get a bag of Fritos and a grape soda.
2: That
0: Rock
2: does sound like it.
0: Creek grape soda, by the way.
2: Yes.
0: Which was
2: DMV.
0: The best DMV grape soda. So there you go. That was my snack.
2: That's like a balanced meal right there.
0: I know.
2: Right.
0: Right.
1: Got it. She's getting all her macros in there.
2: Yeah, you got the whole pyramid.
4: You're worried about the kids today?
1: That's right. When you were ingesting purple dye number four,
4: you turned out fine.
1: Turned out just fine.
2: All right, Chris, what was your best summer snack?
4: I lived on the battlegrounds of New York and Philadelphia Metro, so we had both Italian ice and water ice. I distinctly remember. I remember like not being able to know what the difference was. And little, it was just two different kinds of shops. So I very much remember water ice, Italian ice being a battle, big part of. Also, Jersey corn
0: flavor?
4: Was a big thing.
2: Jersey corn's good.
4: Jersey corn was a big thing. I think I did a classic cherry. It was simpler times then.
2: Yeah, that's that
0: cherry.
4: It was cherry. It was a simpler time.
2: There you go. All right, Mark, you got to give us a snack now.
3: I mean, unfortunately, I'm going to continue the frozen trend. Mm. Do y'all remember Flavor Ice?
1: Yes.
3: Capital F, capital V, capital
1: I. Yes,
3: we didn't.
1: Absolutely.
3: You know, I don't know if the flavors were cherry, but they were red and blue.
0: No, they
3: and
0: were
3: green.
0: Colors.
1: Yeah,
0: that
1: they were colors. They weren't flavors. They were
0: like red.
3: Yeah, blue.
1: You're in your freezer.
3: Terrifying. Yeah.
1: And the plastic would rip the roof of your mouth up all
3: always.
1: The time.
2: Yeah, a little jagged.
1: But you loved it.
0: You know what? That injury was worth it. That was part of the job.
1: That was
0: being a kid in the summer.
2: Steph, summer snack.
1: So, you know, at Lake Cherry, we had a guy.
4: Alley Cat. We traveled.
2: Alley Cat was working.
1: No, his name was Connie, actually. And he had this awesome truck, and he painted it like stripes, all these different colorful stripes. And he had this great bell that he would ring. So you knew literally the whole neighborhood would come running when they heard Connie. And he did ICs, his own brand of ICs. But you also had to get a bag of sunflower seeds.
0: Oh, yeah.
1: And you ate those sunflower seeds and you spit those seeds everywhere you could, you know, wherever. But the sunflower seeds went with, I guess it was the salty sweet, maybe.
5: Yes.
1: But you had to get sunflower seeds and a Chico stick. I remember those. They had a nutty little flavor. They were like orange. And they were just this like tube type thing with a little bit of peanut butter in the inside.
0: Yeah.
1: They were very crunchy. Mm-hmm. Yeah. So you get your icy ball is what we call them. and then you got your sunflower seeds and your Chico stick.
2: Mm-hmm. I wish I'd thought of sunflower seeds. That's great because the thing about sunflower seeds is, they tasted okay. They were fine. But it was also an activity.
1: Literally.
0: And you could mess with people.
1: You had to concentrate on cracking them inside your mouth. Taking the seed out inside your mouth and spitting the shell out, all in one, it all had to happen inside your mouth.
2: Yeah. Absolutely, but yeah. For you, sometimes was it just a straight out. Salt flavor, or did you go? Because they ended up doing more. They had ranch. They had
1: salty barbecue.
0: You could put them in vinegar too. Some people like that.
1: I don't know that move.
0: Oh my god, that's next level.
2: Why would one do that?
0: I didn't necessarily do it, but people would do that. You put it in a baggie.
2: Alley Cat did that.
4: For a fee.
0: I will never forget Alley Cat, man. And
1: you're never going to live it down.
0: He was a little rough looking, too.
2: So I will. Very predictably, I'm doing a frozen treat as well. There was a corner store at the end of our block called TJ's. Mm-hmm. That my favorite popsicle there was, I guess I had kind of refined taste now that I think about it.
0: Oh,
2: because
0: look at you.
2: It was a popsicle bar, but and it was artificially flavored, but they also would just sort of throw in a few chunks of fruit. So there was a banana one, and there was a coconut one.
1: Yeah.
2: And that was my go-to popsicle.
1: Bougie popsicle.
2: That's good. Bougie
0: popsicle. TJ's. I was like, I had very fine taste as a child.
1: That's right.
2: TJ's was actually known for having a large, just like a tub of pickled eggs on the counter.
0: Oh my God.
2: Yes. It was the same amount of eggs from about 1995 to 2003. No one ever bought an egg.
0: They last forever. No, those are the same eggs. Look, in the Armageddon, those eggs are going to still be there. You can eat them 100 years from now. So there you go.
2: TJ's didn't make it, sadly, to the Armageddon, but...
4: TJ is somewhere with the eggs.
2: All right, now we got rules for summer. Can you tell us about this one?
0: Like curfews. I get to tell my rule first. You came home when the streetlights came on. Other good rule was I could always bring a friend. I was the only girl among all my male cousins and two brothers, so I could always have a girlfriend with me wherever. I love that.
2: Nice. That's a good part.
0: The bad rule was, if you go outside, you stay outside. There was no coming in. You're going to either be inside
1: or outside.
0: Yeah,
1: that's true.
0: In and out.
2: All right, so we're doing a sort of best worst rules. Chris, do you have one for us?
4: The rule that came to my mind when you said this was, I vividly remember many years of the reading challenge to get Pizza Hut points.
0: That was a very big staple.
2: Yeah. That was a good one.
0: You got your Pizza Hut.
4: Oh, I got my Pizza Hut.
0: That was a good challenge in the summer for kids. That was such a good challenge.
4: Shout out to the Free Library has a version of that for kids this summer, actually.
2: It does?
1: Literacy is never a bad thing.
2: Absolutely. No. Okay, good to know. Steph, a good rule, bad rule?
1: Absolutely. Streetlights and our fire hall had a siren that would go off at 10 p.m. for the curfew. Yeah, it was a curfew siren. So as soon as you heard that siren, you had about 5 minutes from wherever you were to get back into the house. So it was street lights when I was younger, and then it became the curfew siren at 10 p.m.
4: siren.
1: Yeah, and it was just one blast of the horn at 10 p.m. and you knew it was 10 o'clock.
2: Sounds
1: and it was
2: time.
1: Listen,
2: it's
1: 10 p.m. Do you know where your kids are?
0: All right.
1: They better be home. So
2: mine is going to be a little confusing because of something I said earlier, but one of our, I think the best rule actually we ever had as kids was we were not allowed to have video games. So every video game I ever played, and I said we played a lot of them, was at a friend's house. But at least we were interacting with I made a lot of friendships over those video games. I have friends to this day made over video games, and it's because
4: they had GoldenEye. Wow. I didn't like to do that much.
2: Well, Madden in this case, but yes, Madden 2004. But I'm very thankful my parents did not allow me to have a video game system in the house, because I do think ultimately I would have wasted so much of my life just playing it. And in the end, video games became something I bonded with people over.
0: Mm-hmm. I love that. And would you like more?
3: I'll go with a bad rule to close this out. So it wasn't exactly said to me for the best example I have of it, but the rule was rub some dirt on it.
2: Yes.
3: Which is to say,
0: break this down.
3: When something bad, you know, you got an injury, you just get up, you rub some dirt on it. So here's what I mean.
4: Not medical advice.
5: Acknowledge your pain.
3: So here's how this went down for me. So like, I was playing around, I was trying to leap some brick wall, I didn't make it. Leg cut really bad. My aunt brings me home. My mom's like, what's wrong with his leg? She's like, he's fine. Mom's like, you have to mow the yard. And I'm like, this leg really hurts. And then about 2 weeks later, it's looking terrible. I mean, all the wrong colors. So mom finally takes me to the doctor, and he's like, good news, we won't have to take the leg. But it was close. And it was just one of those things where you could see my mom's realization that perhaps that was a little too much of rubbing some dirt on it.
6: I've literally never heard that.
3: Oh man, yeah.
0: But you mowed that lawn. You're a tough cookie over there, Mark. And so we want to bring this to the present as we close out the show, and we're going to build the ideal low-tech summer day in Philly, and everybody's got their own suggestion. We have about 2 minutes, so everybody gets like 30 seconds, okay? Chris, you start us off.
4: Block party. You got to hit a block party somewhere in beautiful Philadelphia. Water balloon tosses. Get out there with the neighbors.
0: Absolutely. All right, that's a great one.
3: Mark,
0: yeah.
3: Live music. Find someplace small, big, whatever. Go see somebody play an instrument. It's always a good time.
2: Absolutely. Right. Steph.
6: Rent a kayak at Bartram Gardens. Best way to see the city. Beautiful views. Hang out on the water for a little bit.
2: Right. Mine sounded similar to Chris's. I was going to say, put a cone on the end of the street. We don't even need a license from the city, Chris. We don't need that.
0: Yeah, y'all just pull the cone out.
2: And put the kiddie pool or the water table or both out there. Some sort of water features that gets everybody in the community out, and we're having a good time.
0: Yeah, and mine is, do a picnic in your favorite park and play card games. You know what I mean? Under the trees. I love it, love it, love it. And, you know, you can even go get some hoagies from Wawa and make that part of your picnic. So that's my low-tech summer.
7: Such a fun conversation, Jerry. You guys had a blast with
0: that. We absolutely did. You heard me laughing a lot.
7: Thanks to our guest, Mark Folletti of Latchkey Records, WURD's Steph Humphrey, and technically publisher, Chris Wink.
0: Yes, and Studio 2 is produced by Debbie Builder, Hazel May Bryan, and Paige Murray Bessler. Mike Schiffler is our visual producer. Al Banks and Adam Staniszewski engineered today's show. Joan Isabella is our audio general manager. And we're closing out, of course, on some 90s
7: Ricky Martin
0: hits. Yes, from Studio 2 here at WHYY in Philadelphia. I'm Cherry Gregg.
7: And I'm executive producer Kevin McCory. Thank you for joining us with The Crazy Life on Studio 2.
0: Oh, yeah.

0: And we're back in Pledge Central, Cherry. Couldn't go anywhere in 1999 without listening to a little Ricky Martin.
1: I know, that's right. Ricky was big in the
0: 90s. And you know what? You can't really live well in 2026 without WHYY. How about
1: yeah,
0: that?
1: I love that. And we are here. We're just coming in at the end of Studio 2 because this is our end of fiscal year pledge drive. And today we have a $25,000 challenge, Kevin. A very special challenge from Ira Brown and M&T Bank. 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And we actually have a new gift.
0: Ooh, yeah. We got this really, really sweet new tote bag with an authentically, newly, originally awesome design by local artist Mario Zucca, who is in studio with us right now.
1: Hello.
0: Mario, just describe this thing a little bit for people who are listening. It's a really cool, colorful illustration that's like four buildings that are shaped into a W, H, Y, and Y. And it's like the scene of Philadelphia, New Jersey, Delaware, all up in this thing. Mario, this is a beautiful image. How did it come together?
2: Well, thank you. So, when you guys reached out, the idea was to use the phrase "your why," because it's, you know, you guys have used that a lot, I think.
1: Mm-hmm.
2: So, that was really great because it was just gave me something to work with in terms of just, you know, having this hero type that we could, you know, have as the centerpiece for the artwork. So,
1: and
2: the rest just kind of came together. I love doing these like neighborhood scenes and like community scenes where everybody's sort of interacting with each other, and so that's sort of how it was
1: born. It's so colorful, and I like your form of artwork, and you have a huge tablet that you draw things electronically. So walk us through the process and just sort of how you curated what to include versus exclude from this wonderful image.
2: I used to just draw by hand, and you know, it's kind of a long process, but now I just work on the tablet. It's easy. It's fast. I think there's a lot of like neighborhoody things that I like to include in these images. So, you know, the public transit, the people on skateboards, the people, you know, interacting with each other on the sidewalk. It was just, it kind of came together that way. I love these little like shops and bodegas and things like just the storefronts.
1: There's a bookstore, a diner, a deli, a barbershop, cafe. There's a bus from Collingswood, New Jersey, Sussex County, Delaware. Yeah, all the things.
0: It's an iconic image, right? Like it really could be like something you would frame in your house if you're like super proud of this region. Mm-hmm. So it's kind of neat that you kind of got to curate what exactly that could look like. And you could definitely see walking into somebody's house. And there's a lot of people who love this region, just like love to like hang
1: absolutely.
0: Up the artwork in their house to like rep the regional pride. This is a piece that you want in your house like when you walk in.
2: Well, thank you. I think the balance we wanted to strike was like showing the neighborhoody vibe on sort of like a granular level, but also kind of encompassing the whole listening area. So that's why we, you know, the neighborhood sort of takes center stage, but then the South Jersey, the Delaware landmarks, the Philly landmarks, they all kind of sit in the background as like a reminder. It's like the overarching area. So,
1: yeah. And because this is WHYY, and we have taken this beautiful image that you created, Mario, and we've put it on a tote bag.
0: Put it on a tote bag.
1: That's so public media. You know what I'm saying? That's next level public media. And it is a beautiful tote bag, by the way. And individuals, you listening, you're the public and our public media. And if you make a donation today of $10 or more, becoming a sustaining member, you can ask for this tote bag as your thank you gift. And it's pretty cool. As
2: it's
1: Kevin said, it's like,
2: too.
1: It's oversized. One of those big ones. Mm-hmm. You can put real stuff in there.
2: Yeah, take it to the beach.
1: Go to the beach. You know, go to the farmer's market, pack it with all those apples from this farmer's market, all the things.
0: Yeah, I hate those tote bags. You fit like two things in them and they're full already. It's like,
1: no. And I'm a tote bag girl. Like, you know, I already signed up on the employee sheet to pay for my tote
0: you
1: bag.
0: You did that already?
1: I did
0: just
1: it
0: got
1: already.
0: Out. I just
1: okay?
0: came out.
1: Because
0: Mario, give me a heads
1: Mario,
0: up.
1: That's how much I like this. Is I want
2: great.
1: This tote bag for my weekends, and it's absolutely gorgeous. And so, again, we need 20 gifts this hour. So far, we have 7. We need 13 more of you to step up today and help us. You know, get $25,000 extra, you know, as a donation. Again, 888-345-9499. 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
0: WHYY is all about connecting this community.
1: Yeah.
0: Right? Making this community more informed, more engaged, mm-hmm. more entertained, you know, smarter, wiser, all of that. And what's cool about this is we got a local artist who designed this cool piece. You can get it, have it, show it off, and also, obviously, support your local public media station so that people across this region, whether or not they can afford to make a pledge, mm-hmm. are going to have access to high-quality news and information and entertainment. And that's on TV, of course. It's on radio.
1: Yeah.
0: It's online. It's mm-hmm. on the app. It's with community events that we do all across the region. It's with the school kids all through Philly who we teach how to do media in
1: yeah.
0: their schools. And here
1: yeah.
0: at WHYY, you're supporting so much when you become a member of WHYY, and we got this really nice incentive that Mario designed today. Like Cherry said, $10 a month as an ongoing sustainer gets you this really nice tote
1: yeah.
0: bag.
1: Yeah, and again, the number 888-345-9499 or whyy.org/radio. If we get to 400 donations by the end, for 6:30 today, you know, we get, you know, $25,000 a donation. Again, we're at 11 guests. We need 20 this hour. And Mario, we asked you this before this pledge series. You grew up listening to public media, not in Philly, but
2: in
1: a Pennsylvania city of one of our favorite public
2: city.
1: Media heroes.
2: Yeah, the hometown of Mr. Rogers. So, you know.
0: Pittsburgh, PA.
2: Pittsburgh, yep. All I'm right. born and raised out in Western PA. So, but been in Philly since 2011, so I'm a Philadelphian.
0: And there's
2: now,
0: no
2: so.
0: Shade between Philly and Pittsburgh when it comes
1: it's
0: to public
1: all love.
0: Media. We share content with WESA all the
1: it's
0: time.
1: It's all love. Yeah. But I will say this, Pittsburgh doesn't have a tote.
0: Oh!
1: You know what I mean? I'm going to put that out there. You, because you live in the Delaware Valley, and yes, you listeners, I'm talking to you, you can make a $10 a month donation and become a sustaining member and get access to Mario's beautiful drawing, which has your WHYY, and it's so inclusive. All kinds of people. I see myself in here. There's somebody, well, you know, like this lady right here, maybe could be me.
0: The old lady? Which one?
1: Kevin! The young lady, this one watering the plants at the top. You see her?
0: Oh, yeah.
1: Yeah, because
0: oh,
1: yeah. I'm a gardener.
0: Yeah.
1: That could be me.
2: Yeah.
0: You got people
1: you
0: really
1: know?
0: Leaning out of windows here, too, Mario. I'm a little afraid for some of these people. They're going to tumble out the window.
1: They're tumbling out. Mario's like, we're all in. So.
2: Safety first. They're just a little, leaning out a little bit. They'll be okay, I think.
0: And Mario, you went to Temple, right? So, like,
2: I did, yeah.
0: Talk about your roots in the region and kind of what it means for you to, like, I guess, embrace this region. You live here now. You get, you know, you're here. What's this region mean to you? What does public media mean to that?
2: Well, I mean, public media, I feel like just right now, it's so important. I feel like it's just like the media where it's not through a filter or anything, and I feel like WHYY is so. It's just like the neighborhood, the region is just like reflected on the radio. So, Philly is just, I don't know, it's such a beautiful city. I've embraced I still love my Pittsburgh sports teams, but
1: that's
2: I love
1: okay.
2: the sports here. I live up in Mount Airy and I just love the nature.
1: Philadelphia
2: has
1: become your home.
2: Oh yeah, absolutely.
1: Yeah.
2: And
1: we have 17 gifts so far this hour. We have to get to 20. We only need
2: three more.
1: And 18 gifts. We only need 2 more. And you can
0: the clock is ticking.
1: Those 2. The clock is ticking. You can give us a call, 888-345-9499. 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And thank you so much.
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5: From NPR and WBUR Boston, I'm Robin Young.
6: I'm Peter O'Dowd. It's Here and Now. Coming up, the Supreme Court allows the Trump administration to deport hundreds of thousands of Haitians and Syrians here on temporary protected status.
5: Also, we'll hear from Venezuela, not just feeling two major earthquakes, but over a dozen aftershocks.
7: We've had to leave our house because the building was shaking violently. I have two daughters, one's 4, the other's 10, and they were absolutely terrified.
5: And ice swimming, pools cut in frozen lakes. It brings euphoria, community, but don't stay in too long.
8: Brain fog is setting in. Your muscles are literally freezing. You're going to start to sink. You're not going to be able to feel your fingers. And so in total, for most humans, you have about an hour.
5: Coming up here and now.
6: First, the news.
9: Live from NPR News in Washington, I'm Louise Schiavone. The Supreme Court has voted 6-3 to greatly alter the landscape for people with temporary protected status, the program known as TPS. The justices gave the Trump administration the green light to end that program and begin mass deportations of people who've been living and working legally in the U.S. for years. 17 countries have the designation. The justices ruled to overturn a jury verdict for a Missouri man who claimed the weed killer Roundup caused his cancer. NPR's Carrie Johnson reports they said state claims are preempted by federal pesticide law.
10: Justice Brett Kavanaugh delivered the 7-2 court ruling, which hands a victory to Monsanto and its new owner, Bayer. The company had been facing billions of dollars in claims over glyphosate, the key ingredient in its popular weed killer. The court majority says federal law overrides lawsuits in state courts over the company's alleged failure to warn about the product. Plaintiff lawyers say the Supreme Court's now given a shield to corporate America and slammed the courthouse doors on people sickened by pesticides. The Trump administration sided with Bayer in the case. Consumer advocates worry the ruling will shift power from states trying to protect residents when federal regulations fall short. Carrie Johnson, NPR News.
9: Venezuela is responding to the effects of two powerful earthquakes. At least 164 people have died. Hundreds have been injured. Secretary of State Marco Rubio says the U.S. is sending search and rescue teams.
11: That's their most immediate need right now is search and rescue efforts. They have a bunch of collapsed buildings, and so they'll need a lot of help in terms of digging through that. The airport there is badly damaged, so we'll have to rely on the Department of War to deploy assets there. And then we're also helping them with some overhead imagery, especially in coastal areas where they don't have full visibility over what the damage has been and what the impact has been.
9: Secretary of State Rubio. The Army general leading U.S. forces in Europe and Africa will retire abruptly. NPR's Quill Lawrence reports General Chris Donahue was the last U.S. soldier to leave Afghanistan in 2021.
12: General Donahue is a combat-decorated veteran of U.S. wars in Iraq, Afghanistan, and Syria. He served in special forces and led the elite Delta Force. To the public, he may be best known from a blurry night vision photograph of him as the last American soldier to depart Afghanistan during the chaotic withdrawal of U.S. forces under the Biden administration. Some critics on social media have blamed Donahue without evidence for the casualties during that pullout. It appears Donahue's departure makes him the latest highly regarded general to be pushed out by Secretary of Defense Pete Hegseth, who has blocked dozens of flag officers from promotion. In April, Hegseth angered lawmakers from both parties when he fired Army Chief of Staff General Randy George without explanation. Quill Lawrence, NPR News.
9: This is NPR.
13: And this is WHYY. In Philadelphia, I'm Carmen Russell-Slushansky. As part of the nation's semi-quincentennial celebration, the New Jersey State Museum in Trenton, in partnership with the New Jersey State Archives, is presenting a unique exhibit. WHYY's David Matthau explains.
14: Joseph Klett, the executive director of the New Jersey State Archives, says the exhibit features a number of rare documents, including the first state constitution of 1776, the ratification of the U.S. Constitution the following year, and Jersey's ratification of the Bill of Rights in 1789.
15: We call this exhibit The Power to Change because it's about this awesome authority that our founding fathers vested in the people of New Jersey and the people of the United States to govern themselves
14: Visitors can also view a document from 1677 written on animal skin that bears the marks of several native leaders who sold the rights to what is now Gloucester County to a group of English settlers. The chiefs got guns, tools, and other material in exchange for the land. From the New Jersey desk, David Matthau, WHYY News.
13: A new green strip is part of a median of Philadelphia's South Broad Street. The one-block stretch is a raised planter filled with trees and shrubs. It's the first iteration.

0: Most whiskey is aged in barrel houses. One Kentucky distillery is taking a different approach, floating barges.
1: I find it really encouraging that people are out there taking a very constrained category and finding ways to create brilliant new flavors out of it.
0: I'm Scott Detrow. We will visit some bourbon floating on the Mississippi River. That story on All Things Considered from NPR News.
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5: It's Here and Now, and now a few minutes on a sport whose motto is, that sounds like a terrible idea. What time? It's ice swimming, not to be confused with those New Year's Day polar bear dips or ice baths. Thousands of people, most of them not elite athletes, swim in icy water 25 meters or a mile, sometimes in pools cut out of frozen lakes or in the ocean. They say it leaves them euphoric, it heals them or saves them. Chris Ballard is a Sports Illustrated writer who spent 3 years reporting on and then taking the ice swimming plunge himself. His new book is The Plunge. Chris Ballard, welcome.
6: Thank you for having me on.
5: And we want to start with the many caveats because we don't want people wandering off into an ice bath without hearing them. You know, some of the competitions you covered and then participated in, there's something like an 18-page medical form you have to fill out. How cold are we talking about?
6: Sure. So most swimming pools are around 78 to 82 degrees. If you go jump in a lake on a spring day, it might be, you know, 62 to 65, and you get that a little bit of like your breath taken away.
5: Right.
6: The ice swimming is 41 degrees Fahrenheit or lower. So this is the level that maybe an athlete goes into for an ice bath, but actually swimming in it.
5: This swimming that you're talking about, in most events, there's an ambulance nearby. You have to have a second, someone able to discern if you need to be pulled out and then able to go into the water and pull you out. But what's the science? What does ice swimming do that gives people this euphoria they describe?
6: Your body's essentially going into a fight or flight situation. It sees this as a threat, as one might imagine. When they get in, their body's going to vasoconstrict, so all that blood's going to go right to the core. You're also going to be simultaneously flooded with these neurochemicals. Dopamine and adrenaline are the two big ones. This is where people call it like a high, and it can act on some of the same receptors in your brain as opioids. And that's basically your body saying, oh, here's a threat. I need to become very alert and very focused to deal with this threat.
5: Yeah. Okay, so those two things are happening. But isn't your body also being flooded with a kind of repair system that you describe?
6: Yes, and the first time, this is a negative shock to your body, as one might imagine. But if you do it repeatedly, it's just the same as lifting weights, right? It's a small stressor that your body will then repair to prepare for the next time. So the same way that if you lift low weights today, you will be sore and you'll have micro tears in your muscle fibers. But if you keep doing it and you sleep and you eat, your body will eventually get stronger. The same thing happens with cold water exposure, and it's your body doing what's called autophagy, which is cellular cleanup, to prepare you for the next threat.
5: Right. That's amazing. Okay, so that's some of the science behind it. There's history behind it. Euripides did it. Ben Franklin did it. James Joyce wrote of the scrotum tightening sea at the 40 foot in Dublin. This is where people have been cold swimming, you know, year round for 250 years. In present day, some people might have seen the HBO special on the 2006 International Winter Swimming Association competition in Finland. You write about that. They swim, you know, 25 yards or so in minus 4 degree weather in a pool carved out of ice.
6: Yeah, so the leader of this movement at the moment is named Ram Barkai. He's a South African. He's full of charisma and a little bit, some would say, reckless. And he took that initial idea of, say, 25-meter swim and said, I want to push the limits. And so he envisioned this idea of swimming longer in the ice and eventually what he called an ice mile. It's a mile and the temperature is 40 degrees or lower. And you are, as he put it, between possible and impossible. And to a certain group of people, this is catnip. But then below that, there's all these others who come to it for various reasons.
5: Well, for instance, there's a woman you meet who's treating painful MS and she swears by it. A man hoping to get over the loss of his wife.
6: Yes. Yeah. And that has been the theme that I found in my reporting is a lot of people, as they say, have come to this broken. And this is a place where they find healing. And part of that's the, you know, the physiological response. Part of it is because if you have intrusive thoughts, you have no choice but to be present when you are in that water. Your body just shuts it all down. But largely, I think it's because of this really inclusive, warm community.
5: You were writing about this and someone threw down the gauntlet and said to you, if you're going to write about it, you better try it. You started cold showers at home, started to feel this difference. There was also a description of dog paddling in a plastic cooler, you know, breathing rapidly. And then you started to train and went to the first U.S. National Ice Swimming Contest. What was that like the first time you walked on ice to the edge of one of these carved out pools?
6: Oh, all the self-doubt you could have gathered over years of preparing for this just crystallized into that one moment. But your body takes over. You know, I swim back, I get out of the water. I am now feeling absolutely euphoric. And it's like I've won the Tour de France.
5: And as we mentioned, your body temperature continues to drop. So once you get out of the pool, the important things you have to do are not over.
6: Yes, it's actually one of the more dangerous times. It's sort of like climbing down Everest can be one of the more dangerous times. In this case, all that blood that went to your heart now goes back out to the extremities to rewarm them, like your fingers. But as it does, it recirculates the cold blood from your extremities back to your core. It's called afterdrop. And often people get out and they feel euphoric and they run around without a, you know, a towel or a jacket on for a little bit. And then they realize, oh, I'm getting quite cold. And that's when the shivering kicks in.
5: Yeah. So you had great success. And then what one might call a fail, I wouldn't, though. You tried the ice kilometer right here off the shores where we are in Massachusetts, freezing water. What happened when you knew you had to quit?
6: Yes. So I was about 700 meters in, and I was committed to continuing at that point. And then, you know, as an observer on shore, and she saw my stroke rate and decided with all the conditions to pull me out. I had my second who was there taking my swimsuit off because your fingers are too numb to do it. And you had the ambulance, then you have your friends. And I was almost up above myself. I couldn't really respond verbally, but I could process what was going on around me. And then after about, you know, 20 minutes in the ambulance with hot water bottles, it was like snap. And I came back to reality. And it was, I got why these people chased this feeling. It was incredibly powerful.
5: What are you physically feeling when it goes wrong?
6: When you've hit a point in cold water where your body is shutting down, you've got what's called a 1-10-1 rule, which is, you know, you have 1 minute to calm that hyperventilation response. And then you have roughly 10 minutes to swim to safety. At that point, brain fog is setting in, your muscles are literally freezing, your back end will sink lower in the water, so you almost go to like a doggy paddle.
5: Mm-hmm.
6: Your hands are gonna turn into claws to a certain extent, you're not gonna be able to feel your fingers. You have about an hour before hyperthermia takes you.
5: Yeah, and back to the caveats, cold water is not a miracle cure or a substitute for a doctor or medical treatment. But you were trying to track down every claim. What are some of the things that you can validate are happening?
6: Yeah, it's a lot of noise, especially in the wellness community around it. But for sure, you're going to get that boost in those neurochemicals. And that lasts for about 2 hours or so based on experiments. And you're going to be alert and calm. And that's the work of the vagus nerve, which you can activate just by submerging yourself. Mm. There appear to be real strong mental health benefits. And then there is, of course, a longstanding value to it for physical recovery. You actually don't want ice if it's an acute injury right after. You want to let that heal. But for muscle soreness and hot cold therapy can also help with physical recovery.
5: Yeah. Look, don't do it alone. Do it with a toe float. Find a plunge or ice swimming group. They're online.
6: For sure. Anyone who's going to do actual ice swimming should definitely get a doctor's workup, an EKG first, do some cold showers first. You want to go into this sequentially.
5: Mm-hmm. Well, what I love, too, is that you're not going to be confronted with some of the most elite-looking athletes in the world.
6: Yes, and in some cases, I have a more traditional, quote, athletic body frame. I played basketball, so I'm lean and a little bit long. These both worked against me because what you want is closer to buoyancy, so a little bit of body fat helps. And at the same time, that body fat is going to help you with staying warm. And on land, you wouldn't say, oh, that looks like Michael Phelps.
5: By the way, there are some young teen athletes from, wasn't it Arizona, who mm-hmm. have taken over the sport? Some would say Arizona ice swimming.
6: Yeah. So the U.S. national team coach, Joe Zimaitis, lives in Phoenix, and he heard about this. But for them to access cold water, he and his brother had to actually take an old freezer, seal it, jury-rig it, fill it with water, flip it horizontally, and use it as a plunge tub to get it down to 33 degrees. He, in turn, recruited two of his elite swimmers, Keaton and Esme Jones, and they showed up at the World Championships. Keaton Jones ends up breaking a bunch of world records and then qualifying himself for the Paris Olympics in actual swimming. So they are the sort of first family of ice swimming.
5: Yeah, and by the way, we don't recommend retrofitting freezers because electricity and water. I did cryotherapy once. I did feel pretty great when I got out, but I don't, you know, you just think heart attack. so I guess that's why the doctor's visit is probably a good idea.
6: Yes. Cryotherapy, interestingly enough, because you are in the air, you can drop the temperature much lower, but because it's only air to skin contact rather than water to skin, you will not get as cold as quickly.
5: Yeah.
6: And so there's different advantages and disadvantages to that. And I would say one of the for people considering any of this, the biggest value is psychological, and it is literally just doing something hard that is achievable. Here you can take a 30-second cold shower and you didn't want to do it, and then you did it.
5: Yeah.
6: And then the rest of the day, at least you did that. You know, that little win, really, it stacked up.
5: Well, you've got me doing it every morning. Chris Ballard, his new book is The Plunge, a deep dive. Let's see what I did there, into competitive ice swimming. Chris, thanks so much.
6: Thank you so much for having me on.
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7: Live from NPR News in Boston, I'm Josie Guarino. The Supreme Court is allowing President Trump to end legal protections for Haitians and Syrians. Trump has pushed to terminate the program known as Temporary Protected Status, or TPS, as part of his broader crackdown on immigration. The High Court's ruling today now clears a path for the potential deportation of thousands of Haitians and Syrians. In another ruling, the Supreme Court is allowing the Trump administration to turn away migrants seeking asylum along the U.S.-Mexico border by physically preventing them from crossing into the U.S. World leaders are reacting with offers and messages of solidarity after two back-to-back powerful earthquakes hit Venezuela last night, killing at least 164 people, injuring more than 1,000, and trapping many beneath collapsed buildings. Last night's magnitude 7.2 and then 7.5 quakes are among the strongest to strike Venezuela in more than a century. A new study on the evolution of laughter had scientists literally tickling apes and young children to record their reactions. The lead primatologist from the University of Warwick found that while other animals laugh, gorillas and humans share a unique laugh pattern. The main difference? Human laughter has evolved to be faster and more complex, allowing us to switch between polite chuckles to belly laughs. This is Here and Now.
2: And you're listening to Here and Now on WHYY in Philadelphia. I'm Carmen Russell-Sluchansky. The future of a scrap metal recycling facility in Camden, run by EMR, is in limbo. The city suspended the site's license earlier this month over a two-fire alarm. It was the latest of more than a dozen fires at the company's sites in the city since 2020. EMR calls the suspension groundless and is suing the city. Christina Allen wants the suspension to be permanent. She's evacuated her home three times due to EMR's fires and worries about her family's health.
8: I feel like I have PTSD as to when any time I smell anything on fire, like it just instantly sets me back to EMR in that fire.
2: The city plans to reevaluate the license suspension early next month. You can find WHYY's full investigation into EMR and the spate of fires at WHYY.org and themargin.us. 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
9: Hello, I'm Priyanka Tiwari, and this is WHYY's special series, Before 250, What Drove the American Revolution. As we approach the 250th anniversary of the signing of the Declaration of Independence, we're taking a look at some key events that led to the American colonies declaring their independence from Great Britain. In the 1770s, American colonists, unhappy with the various taxes levied on them, had begun boycotting the consumption of British goods. Then something that was happening in India led to a very unusual form of protest in Massachusetts. To tell us more, joining me is historian Emma Hart. She's the director of the McNeil Center for Early American Studies, a professor of history at the University of Pennsylvania, and the author of two books about colonial and revolutionary America. So, Professor Hart, let's talk about the Boston Tea Party.
10: Yes, so this is a protest which is very unexpected to the British. So this is what's really interesting about the Boston Tea Party. The protest is in reaction to an actual reduction in the cost of an imported good from Britain, namely tea. The Tea Act in 1773, this act is designed to save the livelihoods of Britain's East India Company traders. Who are in financial straits because there's a lot of corruption in the British East India Company. They're trying to reform their imperial governance. So they decide that they can kill two birds with one stone. They can give the colonists cheaper tea, do something nice for them, and save the East India Company by giving a monopoly on the sale of tea in America to East India Company merchants.
11: I see.
10: And by setting the price lower than it customarily has been. It doesn't work, though, because the colonists are outraged that they, their own merchants, are not allowed to sell tea. And their own merchants cannot engage in this trade freely as they've been used to doing. And they are, once again, the Americans being dictated to from on high by the British. The Americans also get the sense that the British are viewing them as inferior to the East Indian colonies. And this also rankles with them. So they decide to protest this new system, this new monopoly, and they do that by throwing a whole ship's cargo of tea into Boston Harbor, most famously.
11: Wow.
10: And this is a very dramatic act. The people involved dress themselves up or disguise themselves as indigenous people.
11: Why did they do that?
10: That's something that historians have debated. I mean, I think they did it partly to avoid detection as to who they were, because there was a huge range of people taking part.
11: Right.
10: Everybody from colonial leaders and elites to humble shoemakers.
11: How did the British react to the actions of the Bostonians when they tossed the tea into the river?
10: They were mad as hell, I think would be a good way of putting it. And also, I think you have to understand that this was in the 18th century, Britain was a very, very, very hierarchical society. Mm-hmm. You know, ruling elites, including the monarch and the British aristocracy, felt they had a divine right to be there and they should be respected. When people like the colonists did something violent and dramatic like this, this was a major rejection, you know, a thumbing of the nose against British authority.
11: So what happened next?
10: They therefore enact what are called the coercive acts.
11: Mm.
10: They were a suite of acts that were designed and enforced and applied by the British to bring these unruly Bostonians to heel. Perhaps the most heinous act was the Port Act, because this closed the port of Boston. The Boston thrived on trade. At the same time, they are having British troops foisted on them in their own homes. They're
11: wow.
10: being forced to quarter, as it's called, and they have to feed them. They cannot turn them away.
11: So guessing they're not getting paid an Airbnb fee.
10: No Airbnb fees at all. No.
11: Okay. And that was historian Emma Hart, director of the McNeil Center for Early American Studies, professor of history at the University of Pennsylvania. I'm Priyanka Tiwari, and you're listening to WHYY's special series, Before 250, What Drove the American Revolution. 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

0: 232 WHYY, Matt Gillum with you on a Thursday afternoon. Right now, mostly sunny skies over Philadelphia. Stay right there, coming up in seconds. It's Today Explained, then it's an hour of conversation with Fresh Air at 3 o'clock. 86 currently in Center City, Downingtown at 84, Atlantic City at 78, and Cape May at 75. Up ahead for the weather, from the weather department, we are looking at temperatures staying in the mid to upper 80s for the rest of the afternoon. Today's World Cup game in South Philly kicks off at 4 o'clock. We're expecting temperatures to be about 86 degrees, some patchy sunshine. Things stay warm for the duration of the game. Looking ahead as we close out the work week, clouds on Friday. Temperatures very similar to today, upper 80s. We dip down to the mid to upper 70s on Saturday with a chance for some showers that day. Then patchy sunshine on Sunday with highs in the mid 80s. 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
1: Sean Ramos firm out here on the National Mall, about halfway between the World War II and Lincoln memorials, which is to say, I am standing next to our reflecting pool. And I'd like to take a moment, just sit right there, talk about how it isn't just nominally a reflecting pool. I've lived here for about a decade, and just about any time you come out here, you'll see people in a state of quiet contemplation. And I think that's because, you know, it's a quiet place. It's open. It's free. It's free for you in the winter to try and test your luck skating the reflecting pool in your sneakers. Or in the summer, I've seen people take a little dip in, sometimes intentionally, sometimes unintentionally. As you know, as of late, it's felt a lot less free out here at the reflecting pool. And we're going to get into it on Today Explained from Vox.
2: I'm green, and it'll do fine. 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
4: I'm Christina Cotarucci. I'm a senior writer at Slate.
1: What is it about the reflecting pool that has captured not only, I think, national, but international attention?
4: That stretch of federal land between the Washington Monument and the Lincoln Memorial is maybe, you know, the most iconic American property that we have. It's between two monuments representing two of our greatest and beloved presidents. You know, it's the site of MLK's
5: "I Have a Dream"
4: speech. It's the thing that you have to go to whenever you visit DC, whether that's on an eighth grade field trip or, you know, I met some people down there who were there for work conferences. It's sort of the place where tourists gather more than any other.
1: It's like where Forrest Gump and Jenny are reunited.
6: Jenny!
1: And where Spider-Man goes on his field trip.
7: Oh no.
8: My friends are up there.
7: What?
9: Don't worry, ma'am. Everything's going to be okay.
4: Yes, more to the point. Of all of Trump's, you know, DC renovations, besides maybe the part of the White House that he tore down, it's the most recognizable thing to people who don't live in DC.
1: Well, let's talk about how this all got started. Was there a problem that needed to be addressed to begin with?
4: Yes and no. So when I first heard that Trump was painting the reflecting pool blue, you know, and this is like a bright blue, like I want to say the color of Sonic the Hedgehog.
1: He said American flag
10: blue. And so you can't do better than that.
4: Although, you know, having been down there, I would say it's a little more turquoise, but that's beside the point. The fact is, the reflecting pool has been plagued by leaks and algae for decades, you know, maybe even since its construction. And so Trump is not the first president to try to fix that. And Barack Obama, you know, spent $35 million installing a new water filtration and treatment facility.
11: A new steel-reinforced foundation, a new filtration system that pumps water from the Potomac tidal basin. And pretty much on time, pretty much on budget, the new pool opened.
12: But less than a month later, the famous pool of water is full of algae.
4: The algae blooms are endemic to this large pool of stagnant water sitting in the DC sun.
13: The smell was terrible.
14: It's like, it smells like wet dog down here, you know.
13: Waste from the geese, plus all the feathers and everything else that came off of them, plus the algae.
4: There's also the fact that it's created with slabs of concrete that, you know, expand and contract with shifting temperatures, maybe freeze in the wintertime, you know, under the water. It leaks millions of gallons of water a year. And so, yes, there are things about the reflecting pool that should be repaired and that previous presidents have tried and failed to repair. But was the color of it one of them? No.
2: It's not that easy being green.
5: Okay, so Trump is like 50-50 on solid footing here to go in and fix the reflecting pool. I guess a project like this starts with who's going to do the work. And there is some controversy there, right?
4: Oh, absolutely. So normally the federal government would seek offers from multiple different contractors to see who could do the work most efficiently, cost effectively, and, you know, best. Instead, Trump handpicked two different vendors to award contracts to.
10: I said, my pool guy, I said, take a look at it. And he said, well, sir, we can do it.
4: One was for over $14 million, the other one for more than $1 million. These were no-bid contracts, which means that there were no other contractors submitting plans for how they would do the job.
10: Every time I do a development, I do swimming pools. I know more about swimming pools. I said, why can't we put the wonderful material, which is thick, pasty, beautiful like rubber, but industrial strength, why can't we use it? And let's pick the color blue from the American flag, which is what we did.
4: One of the contractors was based in Virginia. Trump said someone who had done work on his Virginia golf course and done some pools there. And this was for the waterproofing, you know, blue sealant on the bottom of the pool.
6: President Trump originally promised that his handpicked no-bid contractor would just charge $1.8 million for this repair and paint job. But federal records show the Interior Department is now planning to pay that contractor, Atlantic Industrial Coatings, more than seven times that.
4: The other one was a company in Ohio
7: called, get this, Greenwater Services.
8: Greenwater Services received a $1 million plus dollar no-bid contract to help install the water filtration systems inside the Lincoln Memorial Reflecting Pool.
4: The owner of which was a major Trump donor and who Trump had actually called out from the stage of a big event for being such a big supporter.
10: J.J. Cafaro from Florida and from Cleveland. He's a man who made a lot of money in Cleveland, does a good job and a fantastic man. $50,000. J.J., thank you.
4: Who owns a property next to Mar-a-Lago.
5: And who are we kidding? Looks like a cartoon villain.
4: Oh my God, absolutely. He's like, he has a perfect little mustache, you know, a double-breasted herringbone jacket in every photo that news reports are using, which I'm honestly kind of jealous of.
15: I mean, why does this guy look like if Hitler decided he was going to be a used car salesman? Why does he look like the Penguin from Batman? I mean, this guy looks like the CEO villain in an 80s movie who's coming into a town in order to knock down a children's playground.
16: It's like Donnie Brasco. Got stung by a bee.
4: But all of which is to say, this was not done on the up and up in the way that the federal government typically engages in these projects.
5: Where do the problems begin once they break ground?
4: So it started when they finished, you know, the sealant on the bottom and painting it blue, and they refilled it with water. And almost immediately, like within a week, it was home to the largest algae bloom in at least 5 years, according to a Washington Post analysis.
17: We were trying to look at the new American flag blue, and we can't see that.
18: Oh, she is doing good today, honey.
19: So what do you think about the reflecting pool behind you? How does it look?
18: Not good. No, it's not good. I mean, it looks green.
4: It was hilarious to see Trump calling this thing American flag blue because it was actually bright green.
10: Everybody's looking at that reflecting pool. They can't believe it. Reflects. We used a dark blue. It's called American flag blue. I wanted to
4: People who opposed President Trump really jumped on that failure because it was something you could really see with your own two eyes. It actually reminded me of the debate over his inauguration crowds where, you know, he was like, there were more people than have ever been on the National Mall.
20: This was the largest audience to ever witness an inauguration, period.
4: And then there were actually pictures from above where you're like, no, the National Mall was not even half full.
21: Sean Spicer, our press secretary, gave alternative facts.
4: Then that precious blue paint that Trump had spent, you know, nearly $15 million of taxpayer money resealing started peeling up from the edges.
22: This is just a loose flap of what appears to be that sealant down here in the water, just flapping like that. There have been tourists coming along, tearing off pieces to take as souvenirs.
23: Check this out, that American flag blue color that the president picked out is now peeling off with chunks of paint floating in the water.
5: And then people show up to gawk at that, and then all of a sudden we're having people being arrested on the National Mall?
4: Yeah, this is where it really turns. You know, it would be farcical if people weren't actually being criminalized for this, but you know, people were reaching into this putrid water, picking pieces of the pool's lining out of the water, then were arrested by park police for vandalizing federal property.
5: Obviously, the president is now saying vandals were cutting up the lining of the reflecting pool.
10: Probably a box cutter or a knife of some kind.
5: Is there any evidence of that?
4: No, I mean, this has really taken the shape of just about every controversy around President Trump's failures, where his supporters immediately jumped to conspiracy theories.
10: Somebody said they might have put fertilizer. They did something to create the evidence.
4: So people were saying that some bureaucrats had put fertilizer in the pool to make the algae bloom.
10: They went in there with a knife.
4: President Trump was saying, yeah, that someone had come in with a box cutter and cut a 350-foot gash down the reflecting pool. I mean, look, I saw this thing peeling up like skin peeling off of a sunburn. Mm. It's an absolutely absurd claim.
5: Do we know what actually caused the peeling, if not a guy with box cutters?
4: It could be the hydrogen peroxide that workers poured into the pool to try to kill the algae could be part of it. It could be, you know, that the surface was improperly prepared before the sealant was sprayed onto it. It could have also been that water is coming up beneath it, because one of the things that does need to be repaired at the reflecting pool is all of these leaky seams between the slabs of concrete. By the way, after the administration supposedly fixed those leaks, Trump's motorcade drove across it.
10: Go beep.
4: Which might have put too much weight on it and damaged the newly repaired seals between the seams. But what I can tell you is that, you know, it wasn't coming off in small flakes like paint chips. It was peeling off in sheets because it's almost like a plasticky coating.
5: It feels like they should have known that they needed to do a good job here. It just feels like there were going to be a lot of eyes on this project and like they didn't do a very good job. Why the heck not?
4: I mean, I can only speculate, but what I know of the Trump administration and of President Trump's demeanor is that they're not motivated by taking slow and deliberative steps toward doing a good job. They're motivated by easy wins, by big, flashy, aesthetic moments, and by an extreme, almost delusional confidence that, you know, President Trump alone can fix things, and by extreme deference to him. So if Trump said, I want this guy to paint my reflecting pool and I want it done in 2 weeks, anyone actually responsible for getting that done is like, sir, yes, sir. You know, they're not going to be like, well, you know, actually, we should take a few months to seek out competing bids and have the nation's best engineers do research on how we can repair this in an enduring way. I think he probably also didn't care if it failed again in a couple weeks, as long as it lasted through his big rally and through July 4th. You know, he's not one who cares about what comes after him. This is his property. He doesn't think of it as a public space that he needs to steward with an enduring competence.
5: You can read Christina at slate.com. When we're back on Today Explained, our buddy Benji is going to tell us how reflecting pool algae became Trump's biggest problem with a body of water since the Strait of Hormuz.
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2: When green is all there is to be, it could make you wonder why, but why wonder why?
5: Today Explained is back. Christina's gone, but we now got Benji Jones here. He's a senior correspondent at Vox who writes about the environment and biodiversity, and this week, algae. And you called up a bunch of scientists to better understand the algae situation. Were the scientists eager to talk about algae?
12: Yeah, it was kind of amazing. Usually it is difficult to get a hold of people really quickly, but in this case, basically everyone I reached out to, all these limnologists or phytoecologists, people who study lakes and algae, were super eager to talk. I think this is like, they're having a moment right now.
5: This is their Super Bowl.
12: It is.
5: How did they help you understand the situation in our nation's foremost reflecting pool?
12: Well, they told me a lot about algae, probably more than I've ever known. So what is algae? Algae is not a plant, but it does photosynthesize, and so it needs a lot of sunlight. It also likes a lot of warmth and stagnant water. And so when you think about that, and then you look at the reflecting pool, which is this large, has a large surface area, it's super shallow, and it's by design meant to not be very turbulent, it is like literally a heaven for algae. So it is, you couldn't design a better place for algae, essentially.
5: And that, in particular, is not Donald Trump's fault because he did not invent the reflecting pool.
12: No, and it's been plagued by algal blooms in the past. I mean, also, just to be clear, algae blooms are not an unusual phenomenon. Algae is everywhere. The kind of algae that was in the reflecting pool is a very common kind of green algae. So, like, it is not surprising to see algae in a water body. What was surprising is that, in contrast to this kind of mission by President Trump, his administration, to get this pool crystal clear with a blue bottom before July 4th.
10: You have something you're going to be very proud of, and it'll last for 50 to 100 years before you have to do anything with it.
12: Right after they refilled this pool with clean water, it just ballooned with algae and turned this like pea soup green.
24: And not even a week later, it's already completely green. It's Mexican flag green.
25: The first thing we noticed was that it was green.
26: Would you want to swim in that water?
27: No.
12: It has cleared up substantially since that initial bloom, which was about a week ago now. But then the question is like, all right, so the reflecting pool is prone to algae. But why did that bloom happen just after it was refilled, just after this renovation? And so algae doesn't just need sunlight and warmth, both of which are very common in the summer. It also needs nutrients. So nutrients are incredibly important when you think about what causes an algal bloom. And by nutrients, I really mean nitrogen and phosphorus. So those are the same elements that we use to fertilize our crops. Those are what feed algae. Then the question is, okay, where did those nutrients come from? And this is an interesting part of the story to me because in the past, the reflecting pool has been filled either with water from the tidal basin, which is this man-made reservoir that's connected to the Potomac. The Potomac is not known for being super clean, so it does have nutrient pollution in it. But the reflecting pool can also be filled with DC water, so water from the city system, which is essentially what ends up in our taps in DC. And in this case, they filled the reflecting pool with DC water, according to the Department of the Interior, which manages the Park Service, which manages this pool. And then my question was, okay, where are the nutrients for this algae coming from if they're filling the pool with DC water? And what scientists told me is that DC actually adds a form of phosphorus to its water supply because when you add phosphorus, it can prevent the leaching of heavy metals from pipes into the water supply. So it essentially creates like a coating on the interior of pipes. And so the city purposefully adds some phosphorus to its water, and that phosphorus can act as a nutrient for the algae. So even if you're literally like turning on a tap and filling the pool with clean water, there is already some food for algae to grow. And so because they filled this pool all at once, there was nutrients available, there was sunlight, there was warmth, and they painted the bottom of the pool this darker color so that might absorb some more light, some more warmth. That is what scientists say created this sort of sudden bloom of algae. The government officials tried to solve this problem in a couple of different ways. One way was dumping bottles of hydrogen peroxide in it, which maybe sounds worse than it is. That's actually like a fairly common way to clean up a water body with algae, and it's not toxic. And then they also used this technology called like nanobubble technology. And because the pool has become a lot clearer, it's possible that some of that has worked. But the challenge when you're killing off any kind of algae in the beginning of trying to treat a bloom is that it's going to kill a bunch of those organisms. When those organisms die, their nutrients in their bodies gets released into the water, which then creates a supply of food for the algae that is still living there. And so it can sort of create another bloom cycle when you have a die-off of some of the algae. So if you don't hit everything at once with a pretty high dose of chemicals, it's very easy to see these recurring blooms. And beyond that, the one issue that scientists told me in terms of how do you actually get to a place where you have an algae-free pool, you need to deal with the nutrients, and it doesn't seem like there has been really a solution there so far. Like, the administration doesn't seem to have treated the water going into the pool for nutrients, like taking out the phosphorus and the nitrogen, and then there needs to be ongoing nutrient removal if you don't want to see a bloom return.
5: Did you ask any of your scientists about that? Like, what could the Trump administration be doing right now to actually win this war they're waging against algae?
12: Yeah. I mean, I would not want to go head-to-head with algae because this stuff is, like, it's impressive, honestly. Algae is, like, it's been around for billions of years. It's, like, one of the early organisms on our planet. It knows how to survive, and it grows so quickly. But, like, these algae, they're microscopic algae, and they're unicellular. It's literally a single cell, and they can divide like several times in a single day. And if you have hundreds or thousands of cells, that just like exponentially can grow. So that's why you can see a bloom so quickly. But I will say, the person who was like, yeah, I could get it done, Ashley Baer, she works for a water treatment company. This is very much in our wheelhouse, and I kind of trust her. I think she could get it done. She was like, look, this is not that different than any swimming pool. Yes, it's like more surface area to water depth ratio, whatever. But if you wanted to take like a pretty robust chemical approach, you could do that. Like, you could blast the whole thing with chlorine and it would be clear. I think the downside of that is that chlorine smells bad and it kills everything. And unless you're continuously monitoring, that treatment is not going to last. But one approach is just to sort of blast it with chemicals in a way that the Trump administration has not done. So that's one option, is like more of a chemical approach. And then you'd want to monitor it over time. But then I talked to one researcher, Alan Wilson, at Auburn University in Alabama. And he's like, he's algae expert. He works in fish ponds, which often have algae problems because you're putting a bunch of food in them for the catfish. And this guy was basically like, look, you could also take a more natural approach to trying to solve the algae problem by introducing other organisms that eat algae, like zooplankton. So these are like micro crustaceans, essentially like sea monkeys. Like, they look a lot like sea monkeys, but they live in freshwater. And those micro crustaceans do eat algae. So his point was that, look, you could actually like lean into the way that ecosystems and food chains work. You could introduce like a natural predator, if you will, of algae into the pool. And over a longer period of time, that could help maintain a low amount of algae because they would be eating it all up. But I don't think that is the approach the Trump administration is going to take.
5: Should we just let the algae live, Benji?
12: I mean, come on, John. It's American flag blue, not green.
5: It's American algae.
12: It's grown, American-grown algae.
5: We should be proud of it. We should celebrate it.
12: It is the base of the food chain. Lots of stuff eats it. It produces oxygen. Like, it is essential in the environment. And some of the scientists I talked to were like, maybe we should just go all in on, like, bringing back nature to this reflecting pool. Like, make it an actual swamp. And dirty, well, by some definitions, dirty water or algae-filled water can still reflect a building. And so I don't know how much it matters if there's algae in it or not.
5: Because when I look at it, I'll still be able to think my reflective thoughts.
12: Yeah, exactly. The most important part of it.
5: That was Benji Jones from the Yellow website, Peter Balanon Rosen, Hadi Mawagdi, Amna Al-Sadi, Gabriel Dunatov, Patrick Boyd, and David Tatasciore are his colleagues, and they all made this installment of Today Explained.

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5: From WHYY in Philadelphia, this is Fresh Air. I'm Tanya Mosley in Los Angeles. Today, actor and playwright Anna Deavere Smith. For more than 50 years, she's pioneered a type of theater built on real people's words, interviewing hundreds of Americans and then performing their words verbatim. Now she's telling a story from her own family in a new play called Basil Biggs. It's about her great-great-grandfather, a free black man who prepared the ground where Lincoln delivered his most famous speech. And this time, she's using a cast of actors to tell the story.
6: One actor walked in and looked exactly like my cousin Basil Biggs and like my brother. And I have to tell you, I just burst out crying in the auditions, sobbing.
5: The play premieres in Philadelphia for the nation's 250th. First News.
7: Live from NPR News in Washington, I'm Louise Schiavone. The U.S. Supreme Court has ruled that states cannot require gun owners to get permission from property owners before bringing guns onto their land, as it infringes on Second Amendment protections. The case arose from a gun law in Hawaii, as University of Pennsylvania law professor Kate Shaw describes.
8: Hawaii basically said, we're going to basically require some affirmative step. If private property owners don't take some step to say, you're allowed to carry your gun onto my property, the default will be that you can't carry on private property that's open to the public. And the Supreme Court basically says that's a law that is insufficiently respectful of what the Second Amendment protects, the right of Americans to carry arms as they go about their daily lives.
7: The justices also gave the Trump administration the green light to end the Temporary Protected Status Program, or TPS, threatening mass deportations. 17 countries have the designation. The vote was 6-3. A pause is in effect for an evacuation of thousands of stranded sailors in the Strait of Hormuz. This after maritime trackers say a ship was hit near Oman by an unknown projectile. It comes the same day that maritime intelligence firm Windward says 5 ships turned around after orders from Iran's Revolutionary Guard not to transit the waterway. NPR's Aya Batraoui has more.
9: Iran's Revolutionary Guard says ships must coordinate with its naval forces in order to transit the Strait of Hormuz. Its statement Thursday says transit outside of approved routes is, quote, prohibited and very dangerous. and that violators will be dealt with. It comes a day after nearly 50 ships carrying millions of barrels of oil made their way through the waterway along a route near Oman after an interim peace deal was signed between Iran and the U.S. Iran's foreign minister says his country's in dialogue with Oman to define the future administration of the waterway and its maritime services. The U.S. and Gulf Arab states say they will not accept tolls. However, Iran and Oman say they're discussing costs of services to administer navigation through the waterway. Aya Baltraoui, NPR News, Dubai.
7: The cost of fertilizer is on the decline for the first time since the start of the war between the U.S. and Iran. NPR's Kirk Sigler explains.
10: Farmers are watching the tentative peace deal with Iran closely. The conflict and the straining of global shipping of diesel and fertilizer has been just the latest economic shock for the heartland. Most of the fertilizer farmers like Dave Walton are using right now was bought by local co-ops before the Strait of Hormuz reopened. Walton grows soybeans in Iowa.
11: It'll take a while to move through the system. So, I mean, right now there's high-priced fertilizer in storage that has to get worked through before the cheaper stuff hits the market.
10: Walton is also now trying to figure out whether he should start buying fertilizer he'll need for the fall now, with the prices finally going down. Kirk Sigler, NPR News.
7: Wall Street at last check, the Dow up 92, the Nasdaq off 124. 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
12: At 3:04 in Philadelphia with WHYY News, I'm Matt Gillum. PECO workers say they'll strike on the 4th of July if contract talks continue to stall. The union representing about 1,600 employees says the company hasn't made any meaningful offers on wages and benefits in 5 months of bargaining. Larry Anastasi is IBEW Local 614's business agent. He spoke at a rally today in Washington Square Park where he criticized PECO and its parent company, Exelon.
13: Like many poor decisions Exelon has made, they have not understood that this has united us. This has united us with each other, with our brothers in the 126, with the Teamsters, with the longshoremen, with the teachers and the hotel workers and the nurses.
12: Anastasi says PECO's unionized workers, including linemen, gas odor responders, and call center employees, are paid 30% less than those who work for other utilities in Pennsylvania and New Jersey. PECO says it is and has been willing to bargain to reach a fair agreement. A spokesperson says it has comprehensive plans to maintain safe and reliable service. Firefighters continue to battle a blaze at a refinery in Delaware County. Our news partner 6ABC says one injury has been reported linked to the fire at the Monroe Energy site that started late this morning. Delco has activated a shelter-in-place order for people within a half-mile radius of the fire. The cause of the blaze is unknown. Outside right now in Center City, Philadelphia, a few clouds, but still fairly sunny, 87 degrees in the heart of Philly. It's 3:06 at WHYY.
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15: This is Fresh Air. I'm Tanya Mosley. My guest today, actor and playwright Anna Deavere Smith, has played a national security advisor on The West Wing, a matriarch on Black-ish, and a magazine editor on Inventing Anna. But for more than 50 years, the work she keeps returning to is America itself. Smith pioneered what we now call documentary or verbatim theater. She interviews people, sometimes hundreds of them, caught inside a national fracture like a riot or epidemic. And then she stands alone on a stage and performs their exact words. In her 1992

0: how to put the words on paper. And what the best thing that happened was that I had been able to visit the farm, his first farm in Gettysburg. The farm is still there. The house is still there. The barn is still there. The creek is still there. And we believe that that's where he did a lot of his Underground Railroad activity. This is the house that was taken over by the Confederates and turned into the Confederate hospital. There is still blood on the floor. Walking around the barn, walking around the farm really gave me the rooting that I needed to start writing. I don't know what I would have done if I hadn't had a chance to walk around that farm. And so it's also interesting that, especially for a black man of that era, all three of the houses that he lived in Gettysburg are still standing.
1: He is the reason Lincoln had ground to stand on in that fateful November. He reburied the Union dead, right, so that the cemetery could be dedicated, so that the Gettysburg Address could be delivered.
0: That's right. And the Underground Railroad also, obviously, is a story that one has to put together shreds for. It's underground, right? But the reason that he's commemorated now, the reason he's honored now in Gettysburg, what happened was that when word got out that the Confederates were coming to Gettysburg, you know, now we think about these things, and of course, you go to the battlefield, blah, but, you know, it was a farm town, right? And when word was out that the Confederates were coming, black people had every reason to believe that they were going to be snatched and taken back to the South, whether they were free or not. This had happened. A massive invasion and raid had happened nearby in Chambersburg. So my great-great-grandfather took his family, my great-great-grandmother and the children, away. When they came back, really just a few days later, the farm had been taken over by the Confederates. They had claimed the house as their hospital. And I believe that Basil Biggs had lost everything. I mean, he couldn't read and write, but he was very entrepreneurial. He had a robust farm. He had a good business as a veterinarian. And I think that he took the grisly job of disinterring the Union dead and reburying them and cleaning up the 7,000 dead bodies with a group of other black men that he brought together. I believe that he did that because he was broke. Now, it could be that, you know, he had a huge civic responsibility. I'm not sure. But they started that in October, and they had it in good enough shape that by November, when Lincoln came to consecrate what becomes the National Soldiers Cemetery, it was possible to do. The irony is that at least then, black Union soldiers were not buried in that cemetery. And so Basil Biggs was a part of an organization called the Sons of Goodwill, who created a separate cemetery at that time for the black Union dead.
1: Did you ever consider playing Biggs yourself, like a one-woman show? Because this is a traditional play with a cast of actors.
0: I'm very excited about these actors. And this the whole part of casting the play was huge, you know, trying to find who would play these characters. And one actor walked in and looked exactly like my cousin Basil Biggs and like my brother. And there's a scene in the play that is just a real sort of contentious moment between Basil and this young man called Calvin. And I have to tell you, I just burst out crying in the auditions, sobbing, because it just reminded me of discord between my brother and my father. And I made a very intentional decision in 1980, when many of us who were not white, heterosexual presenting males were encouraged, not just invited, but encouraged to write about ourselves. And I made the opposite move. And I said, I'm not going to write about myself. I'm not going to write about my family. I'm going to chase America in terms of that which is not me. And I did that for 50 years. And so to have this kind of homecoming is very powerful in so many ways. And I think to see it outside of myself rather than trying to embody it is part of the power.
1: Today, I'm talking with actor and playwright Anna DeVere Smith about her new play, Basil Biggs. It's about her own great-great-grandfather, a free black man who reburied thousands of Union dead at Gettysburg and prepared the ground where Lincoln delivered his famous address. We'll continue our conversation after a short break. This is Fresh Air.
2: 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Here with me is Eric Nixon, our multi-platform editor in our newsroom. 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Hearing this story about Basil Biggs, you know, it's fascinating, and it also is really timely ahead of the 250th. We're here in Philly. There's so much going on in the city. And Eric, I know the newsroom is covering really everything right now.
3: Absolutely, especially on the website, on our 250 page, Philadelphia 250. A lot of our reporters are going out and just reporting on various events going on in the city for this celebration of our country's birth. And really think that we get to the different crux of conversations with people who are just throwing these events for all of us, to historical things that we're just coming up and realizing. And I definitely say that we are working hard to make sure that the listeners are learning along with us as we report in the newsroom. And overall, couldn't be more grateful.
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1: This is Fresh Air, and today I am talking with actor and playwright Anna Deavere Smith. Her new play, Basil Biggs, traces the life of her great-great-grandfather and the Civil War-era Gettysburg. It premieres this month at the Wilma Theater in Philadelphia, written for the nation's 250th anniversary. Smith was born in Baltimore in 1950 and came up through the theater as a classically trained actor. Somewhere along the way, she set down a different path. Instead of playing invented characters, she started turning a tape recorder on real Americans and performing their exact words, becoming a pioneer of what we now call documentary or verbatim theater. Anna, I want to talk a little bit about verbatim theater, because you came up, as I said, as an actor, and then you did this unusual thing. Instead of looking for roles, you started collecting people. What sparked that shift?
0: I think everything starts with a question. And I feel, for example, that education should be about us discovering our questions rather than seeking answers. And I had that extraordinary opportunity in a Shakespeare class when I first started studying acting. I didn't really begin that pursuit until I was 22 years old. And our Shakespeare teacher, on the first day, and I was very worried about Shakespeare class, and it's about speaking Shakespeare, it's not Shakespeare scholarship, made this particular suggestion that we expect the rhythm of Shakespeare to be like this, da-da-da-da-da-da-da-da-da, what we call iambic pentameter. And she suggested in her argument that when we are trying to speak Shakespeare, we just speak the words as they are written, right? We don't add extra emotion or anything. In making that argument, she said, but if there is an upside-down rhythm in the second beat, this tells you that something is awry with the character. So that little other beat's called a trochee. So if the rhythm goes da-da-da-da, da-da-da-da-da-da, that means there's something unsettled. And she gave the example of the end of the play King Lear, when Lear has lost everything. And he says, never, never, never, never, never. Everything's upside down. So when I was in the conservatory, I was trying to figure out, how did that happen? How could emotions be captured in rhythms? And I decided that I would see if I could listen in real life to how people's rhythms changed, and if those changes would be indicative not only of disarray in a story that individual was telling me, but also in the world around them. And so this is one of those random things. I was at a cocktail party and standing next to, like, a wallflower, another woman was standing next to me. And she asked me what I did, what was my work. And I never to this day say I'm an actor. Like, even on a plane, if somebody says, what do you do? I never say I'm an actor, because then you have that very embarrassing question, well, what have I seen you in?
1: So, right, yeah. What do
0: so
1: you say?
0: So I said, well, I'm trying to learn something about, imagine at a cocktail party, I'm trying to learn something about language and identity. And I said, and I'm trying to figure out how to get people to break their linguistic patterns when they speak. And she said, well, I'm a linguist.
1: Ah.
0: And she said, I'm going to give you three questions that will guarantee this can happen in the course of an hour. And the questions were, have you ever come close to death? Have you ever been accused of something you didn't do? And do you know the circumstances of your birth? And so the first show that I made was with other actors. I only played one part. And I literally walked up to people on the streets of New York or wherever they were, and I said, I know an actor who looks like you. If you'll give me an hour of your time, I will invite you to see yourself perform. This was in 1980. And so I talked to the lifeguard at the gym. I talked to the lady up the street who had a secondhand clothes store. I talked to somebody who was in a fancy beauty parlor. And I made a show in which I would talk to somebody for an hour about whatever they want to talk about. Hair, you know, swimming lanes. And somewhere in that, I would ask those questions. And lo and behold, their language took on these different patterns. And so I trained myself how to listen by doing that. And then when you think about it, since I've gone to do plays about things that are upside down, are in disarray, are not iambic pentameters, but are trochees, then it is the case that people speak in disrupted sentences and they struggle to make sense, which means that they actually make these gorgeous, as far as I'm concerned, sort of architectures of language. And I'm very interested in those things, I will call them, those moments, and that's what I perform.
1: I'm sure you've heard a lot of people say, oh, that takes a lot of bravery for you to just walk up to people on the street and just ask them questions. What were those early responses to you? Because you weren't talking to people on behalf of, say, a news organization or something tangible, specific that people know that this would go toward.
0: Well, I think, you know, it was kind of a curious thing, right, for some girl to, you know, ask you that. Or I was doing a lot of temp work at the time, and the person I performed was Julia, who was at JCPenney. We worked in a basement. My desk was right next to hers, and I would hear Julia talking on the phone, and I thought, I've got to get an interview with Julia. So I'd know in advance, you know, of somebody who I thought was very, very interesting. And I think because nobody had ever asked them before. And by the way, this isn't like now where people are going around taking selfies and pictures of each other. This is when my tape recorder was, you know, it was like this Panasonic thing that was probably almost a foot long.
1: Yeah.
0: Right?
1: Yeah.
0: So people weren't walking around with iPhones that they could record on. So I think it was like this odd thing, a rather charming girl asking them to do. And they said yes.
1: This thing that you do, this verbatim theater, I have heard you describe it as you're borrowing people's stories with their permission. And there's something very specific about the people you choose. How do you decide who to interview?
0: Well, who to interview is just who, you know, say my play Let Me Down Easy was about health care, but it was also about the vulnerability of the human body to the state, to disease. And so I did extensive interviewing. I went to, for example, South Africa during the AIDS crisis when Mbeki was an AIDS denialist. I went to Rwanda 10 years after the genocide, sort of broken societies, and talk to people. And I have an abstract idea of the problem that I'm trying to investigate. And I don't have a story. And then in the process of doing the interviews, and more importantly, in the process of being in the rehearsal room, I find a through line of a story.
1: Where did the inspiration come for Let Me Down Easy?
0: Dr. Ralph Horowitz was the head of internal medicine at Yale School of Medicine. And he invited me in the late 90s to come to Yale Medical School and to interview doctors and patients and to perform at something called Medical Grand Rounds as a way of showing the doctors that they don't listen. And I kept saying, no, no, no, no, no, no, no. And at first I thought it was because I was just too intimidated to be around all those doctors. And he didn't give up. And when I finally went and started doing the interviews of patients, I realized the reason I was really worried was because I knew it would have something to do with death. And I did this performance at Medical Grand Rounds, and I performed doctors and some people who had been very, very sick. And after that performance, maybe a year later, he asked me to come back and do it in another situation, and I did. And those same patients, they were waiting eagerly backstage to say hello. And I thought, now, why would you want to come to see a show again that's dealing with a moment in your life where you almost died? And it dawned on me, because dying or not, something about the performance made it all real in a good way and solid in a good way. Because this was before the big healthcare conversation. But once the healthcare conversation, as we started to approach Obama, and the whole conversation of healthcare starts to become real, then I realize I have a real sort of political place to put this excursion, really, around death into a frame. And that's what made me continue to work on it. And also, because, you know, people say, oh, how did you get this person to talk to you? Or how did you get this person to trust you? I say, oh, no, no, no, no, no, no, no, no. I'm looking for the people who are screaming from a mountaintop, and I just happen to be walking by. And when you go into a palliative care unit, you sit with somebody who's dying. If they have the strength, it's a scream from the mountaintop. They want to be heard. They want to communicate. And that's very dramatic and very stage worthy.
1: In Let Me Down Easy, there's a person that you embody, Brent Williams. He's a rodeo bull rider from Idaho. You talk about him quite a bit over the last 20 years. He was someone who really taught you what seems like a lot of lessons. But I want to play a little clip, because he talked to you about the ways bull riding has wrecked his body. That he has this one story that a bull shoved his face through metal chutes, for example. And in this clip of your performance as Williams, you're talking about his health care deductible.
5: Yeah, I got insurance, Blue Cross of Idaho, family policy, $260 a month, cover all of us. Then we got a $7,500 deductible, which is stupid. I mean, you know, we don't ever meet that. I mean, all us paying money, then we got to pay $7,500 before they meet it. They're just trying to rape us. Like all the people that got the money, they rape the poor till pretty soon, or they rape the middle class till the middle class becomes poor. Then they're going to start raping the rich. And they're gonna break the whole country, I think. But basically, I'm an optimist.
1: That was my guest, Anna Deavere Smith, as Brent Williams in Let Me Down Easy. And when you watch this, there's a lot of physicality to that performance. You're wearing a cowboy hat, your legs are wide, you're strutting across the stage. And these are parts of the story as well, that body language. What is it telling us? What is it telling you that words don't convey?
0: First of all, if my performance is attentive to detail, then you see the choreography. You don't know why you're drawn to that person. But if we were to sit down and break it down for you and show you the choreography, you'd know why. I mean, with Brent, he was kind of outrageous. You know, I actually invited Brent to New York a couple of times, and he's a very different person than the sort of artists that I hang out with. Very, very conservative. But you know, he's a perfect example of someone who's game, you know, who comes with goodwill. He knows. And he was in my apartment dancing cheek to cheek with the astute legal scholar, Patricia Williams.
1: What? Wow.
0: And so it's about goodwill. You know, we talk about how do we get over these differences. It's like he doesn't agree with anybody, in this case, sitting around the dinner and then dancing afterwards and people had drank enough. You know, he didn't agree. Nobody agreed with Brent. But he felt at home in my house, right?
1: You like talking to people that you don't agree with.
0: Well, not necessarily all the time. For the purpose of putting them in a play, yes. So, you know, we have to admit that that's also different in a way from real life, right? I can do things in my art that I may not be able to do in my life. So with Brent, I went to the National Rodeo Finals with him and standing around with all of his friends, you know, swigging Chivas and telling stories about women that weren't so great, right? Would I be doing that just for fun? Probably not.
1: Today, I'm talking with actor and playwright Anna Deavere Smith about her new play, Basil Biggs. It's about her own great-great-grandfather, a free black man who reburied thousands of Union dead at Gettysburg and prepared the ground where Lincoln delivered his famous address. We'll continue our conversation after a short break. This is Fresh Air.
2: 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We are here with you today, getting to listen to Fresh Air with you because we are in our end of fiscal year fundraising drive, one of the few times of year that we come to you and ask you to become a member to support programs like Fresh Air. You know, I knew of Anna Deavere Smith from various TV shows and everything, but I didn't know any about any of her other work, all of the background research and efforts that she takes into all of her plays and all right. her other various work. And it's a great example of how you can always be frequently surprised by conversations and by things that you hear with our programming. I, like many people, will just turn on WHYY as kind of background listening. And even in that instance, I always learn something new. 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And that's a very rare thing, I think, now for media these days. And that doesn't just apply to our radio programs. It also applies to all of our kids' programs. We are dedicated to creating lifelong learners and to education. I remember hearing a PBS Kids show editor say that the goal of all of those kids' shows are to educate kids, but not leave them mindless, scrolling, stuck to their screens, stuck to their phones. And that's really what our goal is with all of our programming. I think it's a great thing to support. I know that you support that mission as well. 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
3: So our hourly gift is 36. 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We're at 8. So come on, you, a friend, a family member, be those additional gift givers to join and become a sustaining member to WHYY to make sure that overall we all stay as a community informed, entertained, and educated. And I definitely like what you were saying, Laura, about how the educational programming is more so about making those foundational moments, but not something to stretch out the engagement, but just to give you nuggets to work with mm-hmm. over time, mm-hmm. and something that sticks with you. And really, think people think about milestones with PBS and things like that. People don't think to just watch it all day long, but you remember those programs.
2: Yes,
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3: At the end of the day.
2: Yeah, and you know we aren't just programming. We also have our Media Labs department where we have educators go directly out into schools in our community. 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Even getting that number, close to that number, it yeah. just really says how much our audience appreciate and values our programming. And it's becoming a sustainer. It's great for you. It's great for the station. 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Eric, I know you're intimately involved with that in the newsroom.
3: Yes,
2: right.
3: Yes.
2: Now. 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
3: I'm really enamored by this design on a tote bag and beach towel illustration by talented local artist Mario Zucca. And becoming a sustainer for $10 a month, you get this new stylish tote bag that I might try to take home for myself because I really like this design, or $20 to get this stylish beach towel. And there are a few things that are on the image, such as, let's see, Love Park, Wildwood, the Collingswood bus, the Sussex County, Delaware bus, so many different things that are reflective of our area. This is a really nice design, and this is something that can come to you as long as you want to also be a part of this community. Mm-hmm. I'm taking this design with me.
2: Yeah. Yeah. Beach towel in the summer. Great time of year. I'm sure many of you listeners are probably planning on heading down the shore at some point. We're going into 4th of July weekend next week. Really great way to show off your fandom of WHYY. And, you know, we have a comment here from a member, Valley in Penland. Listening to WHYY is part of my daily routine. It's part of mine too. 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
6: This is Fresh Air, and today I am talking with actor and playwright Anna Deavere Smith. Her new play, Basil Biggs, traces the life of her great-great-grandfather in the Civil War-era Gettysburg. It premieres this month at the Wilma Theater in Philadelphia, written for the nation's 250th anniversary. Smith's earlier plays include Fires in the Mirror, Twilight Los Angeles 1992, and her 2016 play, Notes from the Field. I want to talk briefly about the choices you made in Notes from the Field. You showcased a wide range of people, civil rights leaders and high school students and prisoners like Denise Dotson. She was an inmate at the Maryland Correctional Institute for Women, and she was serving time for murder. And I'm going to play a clip. Here she is talking about her children and the circumstances of her crime, you playing her. Let's listen.
7: I had 6 children. Now I have 5. One of them died since I've been here. The oldest being 34, the youngest being 21. I had my youngest child when I was in a Baltimore detention center. I've been here 23 years. Well, my boyfriend, my former boyfriend, because we wasn't together at the time, shot and killed a guy who tried to rape me. Well, they didn't consider it accomplice. I got the same charge as he did. First degree murder. I think it's fair. You're talking about somebody's life. Whether it's in your control or not, somebody's life has been taken. So I do think it's fair. But I think that if I had had a better education, I would have been more upright, so to speak. You know, because without that education, I always felt less than. And I think if I had had that education, I would have known that I am somebody. I am a good person.
1: That was my guest, Anna Deavere Smith, as inmate Denise Dotson. I can almost hear your questions in her answers, Anna, of course, like the questions you asked to elicit those answers. But it's her demeanor. She was one of several Black women and girls at the heart of this Notes from the Field. What drew you to put people like her at the center of this story?
0: Well, the story really was about looking at the pressures, or what are the things that pull us away from giving people an education? And why, when they are unable to fit into maybe the sorting mechanism of education, do they end up incarcerated? And I heard a chilling statistic that there's something like in the 70% of Black and brown kids that can't really read at the level they need to read.
1: Just across the board in the United States.
0: Yeah. And so we have to ask deeply, deeply, what's in the way of that. And Notes from the Field was looking at education and the things that pull people away from school, and the things that pull school away from people. And with Denise, you know, of course, sitting in a prison, I mean, she's aware of being under surveillance all the time. You know, she's probably about a year maybe from going for the review board again. She's very conscious of every single thing she's saying. And there was extraordinary humility in Denise and emotional power. And her job in prison was to train service dogs. And she talked about how dogs are more decent than people. And even that the amount of attention that she gives those dogs to train them, what if we gave the same type of attention to children? And the last thing I'll say about this is, even if you go back to Thomas Jefferson and you look at his plan in the Notes from the State of Virginia, on the State of Virginia, his plan for education was to find the excellent ones and throw out the rubbish. The word rubbish is in that document. So, and that's just talking about white men. And so our system has always been one of sorting. Let's sort out the people that we don't want to be bothered with.
1: I mean, you're deep in the Basil Big story right now, but is there an American story you have your sights on for the future that's been swirling in your head that you're dying to explore?
0: No, because I think that Basil Biggs's story about approaching the Civil War, about being a part of restoring his town after this massive, massive catastrophe, and following through to touch the American promise, and going through the 15th Amendment, which the play takes us through that, I think there are many things about that are still unfinished business in our country right now. And so I'm pleased to be able to see what lessons I can learn, the actors can learn, and the audience can learn by looking at that moment in history and looking at this particular family and how they came through it.
1: Anna Deavere Smith, thank you so much for this conversation and your time. This has been a real pleasure.
0: My pleasure. Thank you so much to you and your producers.
1: Actor and playwright Anna Deavere Smith.
6: 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This is Fresh Air.
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3: Absolutely. 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
2: Yeah, and you know, we're coming up to 4th of July weekend, 250th anniversary of the nation, and we're in Philly, the birthplace of the nation. And our newsroom has really been covering the anniversary from so many different angles. Yeah. The Pulse has been producing producing shows connecting, you know, stories of like science and crazy things that happened in the founding of the nation, giving context, but also Billy Penn writing an article just about what roads are going to be closed around the 250th, you know, giving you a lot of different contexts, giving you helping you celebrate the anniversary and birthplace of the nation. 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
3: Absolutely. 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Now, 100,000, it's a lot. Mm-hmm. It's a big foundation. I think that's something we really would just overall like to build that foundation on, and in the community aspect of it is really important. 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
2: Yes, and again, we have that hourly goal of 36 gifts. 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
10: Four o'clock at WHYY. Matt Gillum taking a look at the stock market at the close. Mixed close today on Wall Street. The S&P 500 down a fraction, the Dow up a fraction, the NASDAQ down by roughly 0.5%.
2: Hi there, Laura Thistle, Senior Digital Product Manager here at WHYY with Eric Nixon, our multi-platform editor. We're coming up on the 4 o'clock hour. News is next, followed by All Things Considered. 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
11: Live from NPR News in Washington, I'm Louise Schiavone. The Supreme Court has cleared the way for the Trump administration to initiate deportations of people who've been living and working legally in the U.S. under the Temporary Protected Status Program. NPR's Vanessa Romo reports it's another victory for the president's immigration policy efforts.
12: The 6-3 ruling, along ideological lines, allows the Department of Homeland Security to strip more than 330,000 Haitians and about 4,000 Syrians of temporary protected status. Writing for the conservative majority, Justice Samuel Alito says TPS recipients from the two countries are not entitled to legal intervention and that the president has unreviewable authority to end the program. There are approximately 1 million people from a dozen countries who've been designated with TPS following natural disasters, armed conflicts, or other extraordinary conditions. They've been vetted and allowed to live and work legally in the U.S. since they cannot return safely to their home countries. Vanessa Romo, NPR News.
11: President Trump is welcoming farmers to a dinner in the White House Rose Garden tonight, mindful of the burden that multiple administration policies have presented to U.S. farmers. NPR's Danielle Kurtzleben has more.
13: Earlier this month, Trump went to Wisconsin for a farmer roundtable. This week, the administration proposed a new idea in negotiations with Tehran to force Iran to use unfrozen assets to buy U.S. crops. However, Iran quickly responded that they and only they would control their assets. The White House also this week requested an additional $11 billion in farm aid from Congress. That's on top of $12 billion in direct aid dispersed earlier this year. This all has come amid problems caused by Trump actions. Tariffs made equipment more expensive. The president's trade wars have severely hurt the soybean market. And the war in Iran made fertilizer and diesel more costly. Danielle Kurtzleben, NPR News, The White House.
11: The search for survivors is on after powerful earthquakes struck near Caracas, Venezuela last night. Officials say at least 188 people are dead. The Trump administration says it is sending $150 million in assistance. NPR's Michelle Kellerman has details.
14: Secretary of State Marco Rubio says he's spoken with Venezuela's interim president and says the country needs a lot of help digging through the rubble. The U.S. is sharing satellite imagery and sending rescue teams from Virginia and California.
15: Those are the acute, like short-term needs over the next 48 to 72 hours, because in search and rescue, you're trying to get to people while you can still save their lives. They're buried under rubble.
14: The UN's top humanitarian official, Tom Fletcher, says his office is coordinating the deployment of teams from around the world. Even before the earthquakes, he writes, nearly 8 million people in Venezuela were in need of humanitarian support. Michelle Kellerman, NPR News, Washington.
11: Approaching the close, the Dow was up 71 points. This is NPR.
10: At 4:04 in Philadelphia with WHYY News, I'm Matt Gillum. A fire at a petroleum refinery in Trainer, Delaware County, is under control. WHYY's Sophia Schmidt reports the shelter-in-place order for residents near the Monroe Energy Facility is lifted.
16: The fire burned for about 2 hours and was contained around 1:30 p.m. Thursday. It burned in the refinery's process unit. County officials said one person was injured and taken to the hospital. William Govins lives across the street from the refinery and watched the fire from his front porch. He says he's used to seeing white clouds come out of the refinery, but it was scary to see them turn black.
17: All of a sudden, it got real dark, and it got, the smoke got real thick. I mean, really thick.
16: Company officials say they plan to investigate the cause of the fire. Sophia Schmidt, WHYY News.
10: WHYY has learned that three people were injured. One was airlifted to the hospital with a burn injury. The others were heat stress related and not expected to be critical. A new green strip is part of the median of Philadelphia's South Broad Street. The one-block stretch is a raised planter filled with trees and shrubs. It's the first iteration of a plan to transform the mile-long stretch from City Hall to Washington Avenue into a lush and pedestrian-friendly avenue. Developer Carl Dranoff says the entire project will take years to develop and will require about $150 million.
18: We need our partners in the state and city government to help fund these improvements to the city. And notice I didn't call them costs. These are investments in the future. This street will be enjoyed by my children, my grandchildren, and their grandchildren. It will be here forever.
10: Dranoff and the Avenue of the Arts say the first median strip is a beta test of the larger project, which will start next year. Few clouds outside, still warm though. Right now, 84 degrees in Downingtown, Atlantic City at 78 with mostly sunny skies, and 86 in Center City, Philadelphia. Things should clear out a bit when we get into the evening. Overnight, skies are patchy with the clouds and clear views, but temperatures getting down to about 70 or so in the overnight hour tomorrow for Friday. Clouds and mid-80s.
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20: 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I'm Juana Summers.
21: And I'm Scott Detrow. Venezuela's president says that nearly 200 people have been killed in back-to-back earthquakes on Wednesday. A state of emergency has been declared as officials warn the death toll is likely to rise. Manuel Rueda has more from Bogota, neighboring Colombia.
22: After the earthquake struck, firefighters and volunteers worked to clear debris from the Petunia, a 13-story apartment building in Caracas that collapsed. More than a dozen people were rescued from the building, according to local officials, but many are still thought to be trapped there. Sebastian Arias showed up with a shovel and a sledgehammer to see if he could help. Rescue workers

0: never left the physical Mexican side of the border. Mm. So the administration argues they are ineligible to apply for that legal protection to be in the U.S. The ruling effectively further limits who can get permission to even stay in the country.
1: Jimena, take stock for us. What do these rulings mean for the administration's broader immigration priorities?
0: Well, both of these rulings reduce legal pathways to enter the country. The administration has a broader goal of mass deportations, and in order to reach that goal, the administration has increased the number of people who are eligible for deportation, even if they are legally here. The ruling on TPS allows the administration to strip existing protections from deportations and permissions to legally work here. The administration has also terminated TPS for nearly every country that had it at the start of President Trump's term. The asylum ruling also limits how migrants can ask for permission to stay. This administration is very focused on immigration enforcement in the interior of the country, while also keeping border crossings as minimal as possible. And these rulings allow the government to further change the immigration system.
1: And NPR's Jimena Bustillo, thanks.
0: Thank you.
2: Most bourbon comes from Kentucky. The state is home to more than 100 distilleries, and naturally, some are trying to get an edge on their competition. Hannah Sod with member station WKMS reports on one distillery setting itself apart by setting its products afloat.
3: All right, watch your head as we come on in.
4: On the shores of the Mississippi River on Kentucky's western border sits the only two floating barrel houses in the country. Sunlight peeks through small windows inside of the Ingram Distillery's two-story metal barge. Big barrels are stacked seven high left and right as you walk through. CEO Hank Ingram says they recently opened the barges to the public for a glimpse at the unique space.
3: Now, this is a red oak that we have down here.
4: Ingram got the barge idea a few years ago after hearing tales of how 19th century Kentucky distillers would ship their whiskeys in barrels on flatboats down to larger ports like New Orleans. That trek typically took months.
5: By the time they get to New Orleans, open this barrel up, they realize pretty quickly this whiskey has taken on a whole new flavor than what they had put into the barrel originally.
4: That idea enticed him, and he wanted to see if he could put a 21st century spin on it. So his company ran a six-month experiment comparing barrels that were aged on land to those aged on the river.
5: But what we noticed is there was this softness and just more character on the barrels that were on barges than the barrels that were on land.
4: Distillers have a strict federal set of requirements they have to follow when making bourbon. That includes aging it in a new charred oak barrel. Most companies store their barrels in warehouses with wood floors, but there's not much stopping distilleries from trying out new storage locations.
6: I find it really encouraging that people are out there taking a very constrained category and finding ways to create brilliant new flavors out of it.
4: That's Brad Barron, a chemical engineer who researches spirits at the University of Kentucky. During the bourbon aging process, water and ethanol moves in and out of the barrel's curved slats, extracting flavors from the wood. In high humidity areas like those on and near rivers, Barron says less water tends to evaporate from inside the barrel, leaving behind more liquid with more wood influences.
6: So you're going to more or less lower the concentration of the alcohol in that barrel, and oftentimes that leads to really interesting flavors coming in.
4: Though the topic hasn't been heavily researched, Ingram says the movement of the mighty Mississippi underneath the floating barrel house also influences the final products.
5: The motion of the river keeps the barrels agitated ever so slightly. That allows for the whiskey to work itself against the charred surface of the barrel. That's more barrel contact, therefore more barrel influence.
4: Ingram says there's not a lot that hasn't already been tried in the whiskey and bourbon making space. But he says his barge experiment on the Mississippi River shows there's still room for innovation and more flavors. For NPR News, I'm Hannah Sod in Columbus, Kentucky.
7: Seventeen minutes past the hour here at WHYY. Good afternoon, Matt Gillum with you for the program today. And yes, it is that time when we are looking for your support here at WHYY. If you want to become a member, well, here's the number to call, 888-345-9499. Again, 888-345-9499. And we have a challenge in play on this Thursday afternoon. We have a very special challenge from Ira Brown and M&T Bank, who want to encourage many of our listeners to contribute to the station today. When we get 400 contributions, we get 400 contributions by 6:30, we are going to get an extra $25,000 in support here at WHYY. So if you want to help us match, well, or rather unlock that money, let us know. And because we are here and it is that time of year when we are asking for money, I get to have friends and company here in Pledge Central, and I am joined today. Patrick Stoner is holding down the fort with me.
8: Hey, Matt.
7: Hello.
8: How you doing?
7: Thanks for being in here.
8: Oh, it's my pleasure. Listen, normally I come in on the final day of the membership drive and sort of push. I have to be in New York, but we're very lucky. WHY is getting to cover Odyssey, Christopher Nolan's possible Oscar winner, and I can't be here then, but this day, with this challenge, I wanted to be here to get us over the top if pushing can help. So may I ask you, please, if you were thinking at any point along the way of giving us a pledge of any amount or adding a little something, because remember, of all of those pledges, that's of any amount. So even if you're already a member and you throw just an extra, say, $5 in or $10 in or something like that, that counts, and we are going to get to the challenge. So here's my suggestion. Have you seen the new tote bag, Matt?
7: I love the new tote bag.
8: It's cool, isn't it?
7: We're talking tote bags. It's public media. What else do we do? Well, what else do we do so well as a tote bag?
8: And yet, this is radio. So as I hold the tote bag up to the microphone, it doesn't come across quite the same
7: it's
8: way.
7: It's really translating in this auditory medium. But it is a great image made by a local artist here in Philadelphia. It says, "Your Why." WHYY spelled out as buildings. Then when you peek between the buildings, little hints, nods, and winks at all of our listening area in the Delaware Valley. There's a little thing there for Delaware. There's the Philadelphia skyline, and I see love from like Love Park and City Hall. Then there's Wildwoods, a Ferris wheel, and some other fun shore things for the New Jersey bit peeking through. If you are in need of a tote bag that is going to make the entire farmer's market say, well, where'd you get that? $10 a month gets you the tote bag here at
8: sustaining
7: WHYY.
8: Member.
7: Yes. The number to call, 888-345-9499. 888-345-9499. Also, you can do it online, whyy.org/radio, or fire up the WHYY app. Smash the big yellow donate button. You can't miss it. It is large and in charge there in the app. Now, we have this challenge in play again for to get $25,000. We got to get it by 6:30.
8: Yeah, let's take a look. What we got?
7: Taking a look at the numbers. Yeah, how are we doing, Patrick?
8: Well, let's see now. What does this tell me here? It must be up there somewhere. Oh, okay. Wait, listen, first of all, we have an hourly goal. You know that. We need 76 gifts to be on track to make this challenge during this hour. We're at 4:21 almost exactly. And so we have 9 gifts so far, but this is the moment we're going to push for it. You can do it in a couple of ways. Now, remember, if you decide to become a member at, say, the $10 a month, you can ask for the tote bag. You do have to ask for it. And boy, will people notice when you walk around with it. It's neat. You really, really, really will like it. That's one example. But you could go to WHYY.org and check out all the thank you gifts. Or, and this is cool, Matt, this is a big deal for a lot of people. It helped me a lot. If you do this kind of regularly like I do, so I don't ask for a thank you gift anymore. I can just steal it off the table here.
7: The truth comes out.
8: And when you don't take a thank you gift, it's fully tax deductible. So it's a win-win situation. And all you have to do is do it. And getting us to this $25,000 extra dollars is a big deal. And Ira Brown and M&T Bank will make that happen if you take action right now. So here's the phone number. I'm going to do it more slowly than usual, Matt. They sometimes say, quit saying the number so quickly. Who do you think we are? Okay, you're right. First, it's not an 800 number. It's 888. And then you go 345, count it up, and then you spell out WHYY, and you put it all together, and it's 888-345-9499. Or go to WHYY.org/radio, but do it, please. Don't do it when there's not a challenge, if you can do it when there is a challenge, because all of the money comes in that extra. That's why I'm sitting here today asking you for this, and really, it benefits all of us.
7: Well, this is great to have you here, Patrick, because this is the McGillin's gang brought back together.
8: Oh,
7: for our TV viewers, we were at McGillin's during a live showing of a documentary about that vaunted bar in the heart of the city.
8: And why is it vaunted, Matt?
7: Because it's been there for forever. It is generationally a fixture.
8: 1640, I think.
7: That's around when I think I can make another joke about that, but I won't do it on the air.
8: It's, you're going to mention that I probably was the first customer. I can say that, yes.
7: I didn't say it. I didn't say it. But we were there. It was a great time. And
8: yes,
7: it just really showed how WHYY is there in the community, not just helping make programming about sort of Philadelphia fixtures, places in the Delaware Valley that some people know, have grown up with and appreciate. But we were there live, talking to people in the audience, talking to the filmmakers, just having a great time.
8: And the place was crowded.
7: Yes.
8: I mean, it's not even on the main drag. You have to go around and it's kind of, and yet there's a line outside and people all night long were there. McGillin's, oldest ale club, oldest ale bar in the continuously operating in this city and maybe in the country.
7: Who knows, but definitely an oldie but goodie here in Philadelphia. We are part of your community. We are out there both on TV and on the radio. We just heard in the news we've got somebody covering that fire at the refinery in Delco that broke out today. WHYY here in Philadelphia, out in the communities around Philadelphia, in the states as well. We are on top of it. We try to be as best we can. 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
7: Just about 5 minutes to go to the bottom of the hour here at WHYY. Good afternoon. Matt Gillum, Patrick Stoner here with you for this afternoon as we look to raise some money for WHYY. Stay right there. Coming up at the bottom of the hour, news headlines. Then ahead on All Things Considered, the Supreme Court has handed a victory to the maker of the popular weed killer Roundup, making it harder for people to sue over potentially harmful pesticides. We'll have a report on that after the bottom of the hour. In the meantime, though, if you are joining us for our membership drive today, we have a challenge in play. I love saying those words because it means there's a lot of money at stake that you can help us get. We have a challenge here from Ira Brown and M&T Bank. They are saying that if we get 400 contributions by 6:30, so about 2 hours from now, we are going to get an extra $25,000 in support from M&T Bank and Ira Brown. 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
8: That was a direct appeal from the man who is going to arrange for $25,000, if we can do it. That's why I wanted to be here this afternoon to get us there, if humanly possible. It's going to be well worth it to have come in on this unusual day for me, just because this is so important. We're in a period of time, remember, it wasn't that long ago when the administration took away all federal funding and the Corporation for Public Broadcasting dissolved itself. So during this period of time, this over a year now, We have been counting on the extra money coming in, and it has. It has. You've responded so wonderfully to cover what we lost. But here we are, now people needing to renew what they did during that year and all of the other things, but on this day with an extra $25,000, that's why it's so important. And that's why if you call us now at 888-345-9499 or go online at whyy.org and you give us any amount, you'll help us get to the 400 gifts that we need, and then we'll get the extra $25,000. Don't let this opportunity go by. If you enjoy All Things Considered, if it's a part of your life, give back. That's what we all should be doing in all parts of our life. If we're lucky enough to have something that matters to us, it's up to us to give back when we can. This is your moment, because this is your station, and this is your $25,000 challenge that will be met. It's yours, not Matt's and mine. We're already members. We've already contributed here. We will still. But if you haven't, this is your moment. 888-345-9499.
7: That's right. We are looking for 76 contributions in this hour so that we can stay on online.
8: Yeah.
7: Keep the momentum going. Stay within the parameters that we need to hit that goal, because we want that $25,000 unlocked, but it's only with your effort, your action, that we are able to do it. So pick up the phone and make the contribution now. We would love to hear from you and unlock those funds. 888-345-9499, and thanks.
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12: Live from NPR News in Culver City, California, I'm Dwayne Brown. The Supreme Court handed a victory to gun rights advocates today, striking down a law in Hawaii that required people to get permission to carry guns into stores and hotels on the island. Kate Shaw is a law professor at the University of Pennsylvania. She says the ruling backs the Second Amendment and right to bear arms.
13: Hawaii basically said, we're going to basically require some affirmative step. If private property owners don't take some step to say, you're allowed to carry your gun onto my property, the default will be that you can't carry on private property that's open to the public. And the Supreme Court basically says that's a law that is insufficiently respectful of what the Second Amendment protects, the right of Americans to carry arms as they go about their daily lives.
12: In a separate decision today, the Supreme Court allowed the administration to start mass deportations of Haitians and Syrian immigrants, ending the temporary protected status, or TPS, of hundreds of thousands of people from those countries. Senators narrowly defeated a binding resolution that would have instructed the Trump administration to remove U.S. forces from the Iran war. This comes after they passed a non-binding version earlier in the week. NPR's Eric McDaniel has more.
14: Just hours after Louisiana Republican Senator Bill Cassidy says he clashed with President Trump over the war in Iran during a closed-door meeting on the Hill, Cassidy was the key vote in defeating a resolution to rein it in. The lawmaker says he was privately briefed by the White House ahead of the vote and had some of his concerns addressed. Republican Rand Paul of Kentucky voted present. He's long been a skeptic of all military conflict. Despite yesterday's win for the president, the Iran war is likely to continue to be a major point of tension with Congress. Congress, of course, has the power to regulate and fund military conflicts, but was not asked to approve this war and has never been fully briefed on it by the administration. Eric McDaniel, NPR News in Washington.
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7: At 4:32 in Philadelphia with WHYY News, I'm Matt Gillum. Unionized nurses at Jefferson Einstein Philadelphia Hospital in North Philly have reached a contract deal averting a previously approved strike. WHYY's Nicole Leonard has more.
15: Hospital workers voted this week to approve a new contract with health system owner Jefferson Health. The union represents nearly 1,200 nurses. The three-year deal includes salary increases, more staff for behavioral health services, and expanded health insurance benefits. Earlier this month, the union voted in favor of a strike authorization. At the time, leaders said negotiations with management had stalled. Nurses called the new contract a massive win and credited Jefferson Health for their partnership. Nicole Leonard, WHYY News.
7: As part of a celebration of the nation's 250th anniversary, the New Jersey State Museum in Trenton, in partnership with the New Jersey State Archives, is presenting a unique exhibit. WHYY's David Matthau tells us more.
16: Joseph Klett, the executive director of the New Jersey State Archives, says the exhibit features a number of rare documents, including the first state constitution of 1776, the ratification of the U.S. Constitution the following year, and Jersey's ratification of the Bill of Rights in 1789.
17: We call this exhibit The Power to Change because it's about this awesome authority that our founding fathers vested in the people of New Jersey and the people of the United States to govern themselves.
16: Visitors can also view a document from 1677 written on animal skin that bears the marks of several native leaders who sold the rights to what is now Gloucester County to a group of English settlers. The chiefs got guns, tools, and other material in exchange for the land. From the New Jersey desk, David Matthau, WHYY News.
7: Temperatures still hovering around 80 to the mid-80s in much of the Delaware Valley on this Thursday afternoon. Currently, Princeton sitting at 84 with some clouds. 85 in Wilmington, Downingtown at 83, and 85 with patchy sunshine in Center City, Philadelphia. We're expecting temperatures to pretty much go up a degree or two before the day is out. Otherwise, we begin a slow decline around 7 o'clock. Overnight temperatures get down to about 70 or so. Then looking ahead to Friday as we wrap up the work week, a chance of showers tomorrow. Temperatures, though, staying in the neighborhood of the mid-80s. 4:35 at member-supported WHYY.
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1: 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I'm Juana Summers.
2: And I'm Scott Detrow. The Supreme Court handed a major victory to the chemical giant Bayer today in a case over its popular weed killer, Roundup. The justices made it harder for people to sue over claims the company failed to warn them about blood cancer risks. It could have implications for thousands of lawsuits that go far beyond one product. NPR's Carrie Johnson has been following the case and is here now to talk about it. Hi, Carrie.
18: Hey, Scott.
2: This is a case that has been closely watched by many American businesses. Why was there so much interest?
18: Well, the weed killer Roundup is used across hundreds of millions of acres of farmland by some counts. It's one of the most popular products in the world, but there's a problem. Thousands of people say the key ingredient glyphosate gave them non-Hodgkin's lymphoma. One of them is John Durnell. He's a Missouri man who sprayed parks in his neighborhood only to contract cancer. He sued in state court and argued the company failed to warn him about those risks on the product label. The company argued that the U.S. Environmental Protection Agency approved the label, and under longstanding federal law, that meant people could not sue over it in state court. Today, the Supreme Court voted 7-2 to side with the company.
2: There has been a lot of money on the line here. How is Bayer responding?
18: Bayer sent a written statement. It says this ruling is good for American farmers and good for food safety. Bayer says the decision helps to bring what it calls significant containment to all this litigation. The company had already negotiated a $7 billion settlement with some plaintiffs right now. It sounds as if it's going to stick to that settlement, which still requires approval from a judge. But the court decision today could block many future lawsuits. Corey Andrews is general counsel of the Washington Legal Foundation, a free markets group that supported Bayer in the case.
19: Today is a very significant win for Bayer. The decision directly undercuts the primary legal theory that drove the vast majority of the 60,000 plus Roundup cases and the $1.25 million verdict in this case.
18: He says the easiest and most potent way for plaintiffs to sue the company over Roundup is now gone.
2: And how are environmental groups responding?
18: They say this decision is going to close the courthouse doors to many people who have been sickened by pesticides and by chemical companies. Ken Cook is president of the Environmental Working Group.
20: It was really never just about Bayer or about one chemical, important as it is. It's about whether our states retain the authority to provide stronger protections for their residents when the federal regulations fall short, and whether ordinary Americans can hold powerful corporations accountable.
18: Now, experts told me people might still be able to sue over things like manufacturing problems, but it was never easy for plaintiffs, and the Supreme Court just made it a lot harder.
2: One other dynamic here, this case had some unusual political implications. Tell me about that.
18: Yeah, very unusual. The Trump administration sided with Bayer here and argued for the company before the Supreme Court, but that alienated people in the Make America Healthy Again movement, which is a vocal part of Trump's political base. Some of them rallied outside the court on the day the arguments. Ken Cook of the Environmental Working Group told me the current Secretary of Health and Human Services, Robert F. Kennedy Jr., had once represented a plaintiff in one of these early Roundup cases. But President Trump's been pulling in the opposite direction. He even signed an executive order this year to spur more production of that key ingredient in the Roundup weed killer.
2: That is NPR's Carrie Johnson. Thank you so much.
18: Thanks for having me.
21: The U.S. men's national soccer team could make history tonight when it faces Turkey in the FIFA World Cup. The American men have never won more than two games at a World Cup, yet they're now poised to do so thanks in large part to their head coach. NPR's Becky Sullivan has his story.
22: In 2024, Mauricio Pochettino was looking for a job. With a resume like his, it wasn't going to be hard to find one. As a defender, he played in top leagues in Spain and France and in the 2002 World Cup. Then, as a coach, he'd managed some of the sport's most recognizable clubs, Tottenham, Chelsea, Paris Saint-Germain. Yet, somehow, he was enticed to take a job that many in the soccer world saw as a step down in prestige.
23: Wow. This is a monumental day for U.S. soccer.
22: The job of head coach of the U.S. men's national team, long the supposed sleeping giant of international soccer that could never seem to wake up. The task was so tall that even Pochettino himself acknowledged it with some of his very first words on the job.
24: I am really happy to be here because I think it's an amazing project and challenge that we have ahead.
22: That project and challenge ahead was, of course, what's happening now. The World Cup, here on home soil, a once-in-a-generation opportunity. The stakes were through the roof, yet the team had been stumbling. Now, here was this big-name hotshot coach to turn it all around. Yet, could he really do it with less than 2 years to go?
25: For the first time, the United States will not win the CONCACAF Nations League!
22: Honestly, early last year, it seemed like the answer might be no.
26: And Turkey, with two goals in 2 minutes, have the lead!
22: The team had an ugly string of losses, four in a row, as heard here on TNT and CBS Sports.
26: A night to forget in Nashville for Mauricio Pochettino's side, beaten by 4-0.
22: At that moment, the idea of a deep run in the World Cup felt like a fantasy. Still, in press conference after press conference, Pochettino explained, when you're building towards something, the process doesn't always look pretty.
24: Es un trabajo duro, es un trabajo también lento.
22: It's hard work and slow work too, he said then.
24: Un trabajo de hormiga, ¿no? De pasito a pasito.
22: Like the work of an ant, little step by little step. Pochettino is from Argentina, a country that lives and breathes soccer, where players are desperate, he says, to represent the national team.
24: El jugador argentino se toma una convocatoria como la final del mundo.
22: The Argentinian player takes every call-up as if it's the World Cup final, as if it's their last opportunity to prove themselves, he said. And if he could get American players to feel that way too, he added, the sky's the limit. To accomplish that, Pochettino set a new baseline. Nobody's spot is guaranteed. In the 18 months running up to the World Cup, he invited more than 70 players to camp and made everyone compete, no matter their seniority or their club team. That process turned up several new guys who ultimately made the World Cup roster, including a couple starters, and it changed the way the players saw themselves and each other. says midfielder Tyler Adams.
0: Culture improves through winning. Culture improves through competition. Bringing in players that hadn't been in the fold and competing to make sure that no one's getting comfortable is something that we had to not learn, but there's a respect level for every single person that comes in and around the group, and everyone feels included, and I think that's important.
22: And Pochettino's approach has translated to a new personality for the team on the field too, says forward Timothy Weah.
3: I would say that South American grit. You know, we were always the good guys, always the nice guys, and now he's teaching us to kind of be, you know, the bad guys.
22: Now, two games into the World Cup, the Americans are undefeated and have already clinched their spot in the knockout round. Suddenly, the expectations have grown. A quarterfinal, maybe more. Defender Mark McKenzie says, finally, the outside world sees what Pochettino has convinced them to believe all along.
3: It's a process. It's not going to be figured out overnight. It's not going to be figured out in one camp or sometimes in 6 months or 12 months. Maybe not as fast as everybody wanted to, but you know, within this group, we have a whole staff and group players who knew and had the belief that we could honestly accomplish what we set our minds to.
22: Soon, Pochettino's time with the U.S. could be coming to a close. His contract is up after the World Cup. He says he hasn't ruled out a return to U.S. soccer, but it wouldn't be a surprise if he left either. But for now, it's time to enjoy the ride and the fruits of his labor, or as he'd say, the work of the ant. Becky Sullivan, NPR News, Los Angeles.
7: Thanks for joining us at WHYY. I'm Matt Gillum. June is winding down and vacation season is approaching. Maybe you're keeping it small this year with a staycation, or maybe you're going big with a trip to the other side of the world. Joining us to gab about the garden and connect the wonders of far away to your own backyard is our friend, famed lecturer and horticulturalist Jenny Rose Carey. Hi, Jenny.
4: Hello, Matt.
7: Well, I thought we'd enjoy a bit of escapism this week, given it's the time of year for vacation and beach reads. If you're a plant person and want to take a trip to the other side of the world without leaving the Delaware Valley, it is the inaugural Longwood Gardens Bonsai Festival. Tell us a little bit about the artistry and craft that goes into making these uniquely tiny trees.
4: I will, but without really any expertise, just saying. So the bonsais at Longwood are incredible. I was there not so long ago, and outside the new glasshouse, they have a bonsai court where they have very artistically arranged these absolutely stunning specimens against the perfect backdrop, and you're just transfixed by them. So when you look at these trees, the idea is that you are making a artistic miniature version of something that would be an oak tree or an evergreen or something like that, but you're doing it and it's only a foot or two high. And then you keep them at this scale for decades by trimming their roots, by maybe using copper wire to wind around them and get that one branch to be at a certain angle. You have to be obsessive about these things. It really is at the intersection of art and science. It's pretty amazing.
7: You look at them and you kind of get how it's happening, but then you also think this thing is 87 years old.
4: I know. Yeah. Older than me, actually.
7: Oh, please. Well, for both of us, as we seem to be interested, there's a Bonsai Basics presentation tomorrow afternoon at Longwood and another on Sunday. Now, the key to bonsai is immense patience, which we just touched on. And you know that we love instant gratification around here, Jenny. If you want to add some international flair or wonder to your garden that might not require the tending of a bonsai tree, what are some exotic flowers or plants gardeners can pick up and start enjoying immediately?
4: Trip to the garden center again. So I love going to the garden center at this time and just finding what they have that's in flower. Maybe it's a lily. You know, you can grow them from a bulb and then you watch them sprout up out of the ground. But I actually like to buy a couple of lilies and keep them in a pot and then just sit it in my flower bed, in the middle of the flower bed. So it looks like I've been very clever. Don't tell anybody.
7: Secrets out.
4: I know. And then it blooms. And then when it's having its resting phase, which we know bulbs need, I just put it behind the shed and it has a resting phase back there. And then if I can keep it going for next year, then it comes back out and has its shining moment in the sun back in the flower bed.
7: Quite literally. You hide it away, yeah. You put it out, and you spent, what, $20?
4: I know.
7: There you go.
4: Looks like you're a very super skilled gardener there.
7: you make every novice look like an expert, Jenny.
4: I know. It's fun.
7: Well, we're going to bring it back to bonsai one more time. I can see you heaving a sigh.
4: Okay.
7: There is a presentation tomorrow at Longwood titled Principles of Deciduous Bonsai, and the name reminded me that you say deciduous trees are really important in the summer. How do they shine this time of year, and what do listeners need to know?
4: I think it's Tree Appreciation Week. And whether it's a bonsai...
7: Here with us? Yes, it is.
4: Yes, it is. Yes, we're going to do that. Because when you look up and see the magnificent specimens that we can grow here in the Delaware Valley, I just had a group at my garden, and they're not from around here, and they're like, oh, wow, your trees are amazing, because we grow trees very well. And I think it's time to think, do I need to add another tree? It's not the time to plant it. That will be in the fall. But you need to source it. You need to think where it's going to go and a plan for planting it in the fall. So I'm sort of getting people to think now, look up and think, is there a place where maybe next to your patio, maybe near the street to shade your car when it's sitting there on the hot tarmac? This is the time when we begin to realize our predecessors here in the Delaware Valley really got it about trees, because they would always plant tall deciduous trees on the south and the west of their houses. And that cuts down your air conditioning bill, $$, and by keeping your house shaded. So whether it's next to a patio, to shelter a sunroom, you know, because with the best will in the world, you go in the sunroom and it's hot, you know.
7: Right.
4: So it's not that I have one, but if I hypothetically had one.
7: Well, but, please, Jenny, you'd have a solarium, please.
4: Oh, yes, yes. It would be full of plants, I'm sure. So when you're trying to think this year about your planning for fall, think, can I put another tree in there? Should it be, what size should it be? And really just start planning, because then by the autumn, there are tree giveaways. PHS, the Pennsylvania Horticulture Society, does tree tenders. You can join a local group and do that. And if you are interested in trees, my friend Eva Monheim does an amazing podcast called Plant a Trillion Trees. So start listening about trees and all the benefits that they bring to our world.
7: Well, we have been talking trees, both big and small, with author and noted plant personage Jenny Rose Carey. Thanks for the conversation, Jenny.
4: My pleasure, Matt.
5: And that was Matt Gillum. He's sitting next to me. But I'm Patrick Stoner, and we are here for a very special reason, because this is the day that we have a challenge that we could get an extra $25,000. I normally come in on the last day when we're just pushing to get the final goal over, but I have to be up in New York on the final day. So we looked at the days, and on this day, there's this special challenge. That's why I'm here. We want to push to get this. You want to help us, I think, get this as well. So even if you're already a member, what we need to do is get 400 total gifts by 6:30. Now, they can be of any amount, so that makes it easy for you. 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Why not? 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Does it take too long? Are you too busy? Let's make it easy. You call 888-345-9499. That's 888, count it up, 345, and spell out WHYY. And you say, I'd like to make a pledge. I don't need a thank you gift. $10. 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By the way, that $10 is now automatically and 100% tax deductible. So you really are going to get it back in two ways. One in terms of money, and the other in terms of value. And the third way, if you care, in your contribution to your community and all the people who can't afford a single penny, maybe, to provide to us. 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Hello, Matt.
7: Hello, Patrick. 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Now, again, we have this challenge in play. This is thanks to a very generous challenge from Ira Brown and M&T Bank. 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If we get that, we get an extra $25,000. Now, we have broken it down into hourly goals, sort of little chunks to make that easier to hit. 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We would love to unlock that $25,000, but it's only with your effort, your support, your taking action and picking up the phone and making that call that we're going to do it. Again, 888-345-9499. I want to say thank you to Valley in Penelin. She says, listen to WHYY as part of my daily routine. Diane in Philly is giving because you're awesome, and we are so glad you are here for us and all Philadelphians. Thank you for always being true. Well, thank you for making the pledge of support and ensuring that truthful, fact-based journalism keeps coming your way day in and day out on these airwaves. The number to call, 888-345-9499. 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
5: I have an idea. We have this wonderful new tote bag. It's beautiful. Talking about it on radio is fine, but isn't it better if they could see what it looks like? So let me suggest
7: it would
5: simplify
7: things.
5: It would simplify. Well, here you go. 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When you get to that homepage, you'll see there a little thing up on the right-hand side, and it'll say, see what our new tote bag looks like. You just punch on that. There it is. You can see it in all of its technicolor beauty. And it covers, well, it covers the Delaware Valley. It says, your... And then it just has all, every little thing that you can imagine. You keep finding different little things. Oh, look, that's back there. My goodness. Oh, over here. Oh, that's down at the beach. Just that little part. Oh, it's cool. Go to it and then pledge $10 a month as a sustaining member. Help us get to the challenge. And you also, of course, will have access to Passport. Thousands of hours of public television programming as well. Just as a little extra. And... because you will be a sustaining member, you'll be invited to a sustaining member summit here at the station. People love it. Hundreds come. It's wonderful. And it's in the fall. You'll get your invitation. 888-345-9499 or whyy.org/radio. 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
7: That's right. 888-345-9499 is the number to call. 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The number to call, 888-345-9499 is the number. 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You'll see the tab up at the top that says click here to see the tote, and it's just that easy. It's so much more fulfilling, perhaps, to look at it for yourself than to hear us stumble blindly in the dark and describe it over the air. 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
7: Nearly 5 o'clock at WHYY. Matt Gillum and Patrick Stoner here with you. News headlines coming up when we get to the top of the hour. 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
5: any amount.
7: Any amount. And they will give us $25,000. We are on track to hopefully hit this, but it is going to take you guys out there listening to pick up the phone, to go online, to make that pledge of support. We're looking for 76 in this 4 o'clock hour, 45 so far. So we have 3 minutes for people to pick up the phone and take a lot of action, and we welcome and hope that you will. That number to call, 888-345-9499. 888-345-9499. We are coming up on just about 90 minutes left in this challenge to unlock, again, $25,000 for the station.
5: Now, let's make it clear, that's an hourly goal that we're talking about. 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
7: Five o'clock at WHYY. Good afternoon. Matt Gillum here with you for All Things Considered. But it is the time of year where we are looking for your donations to ensure WHYY closes out the fiscal year strong. We are looking to get a few more gifts in to count for the 4 o'clock hour. We had a goal of 76, so far at 56. 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
5: And we are counting on you. 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
13: Live from NPR News in Washington, I'm Ryland Barton. The evacuation of thousands of stranded sailors in the Strait of Hormuz has been paused. It comes after the British military says a cargo ship was hit by a projectile. The report of a strike came hours after Tehran threatened against vessels using the strait without Iran's permission. Venezuela's president says that at least 188 people have been killed in back-to-back earthquakes that hit the country yesterday. Rescue workers are searching through buildings for survivors as help begins to arrive from nearby countries. Manuel Rueda reports.
14: Major earthquakes are relatively rare in Venezuela.
1: Latin American countries that have more experience with big quakes, including Mexico and Chile, have said they're sending rescue teams and medical equipment there. And U.S. Secretary of State Marco Rubio said rescue teams from Virginia and California are also on the way.
9: That's their most immediate need right now, is search and rescue efforts. And then we're also helping them with some overhead imagery, especially in coastal areas where they don't have full visibility over what the damage has been and what the impact has been.
1: Venezuela's acting president, Delcy Rodriguez, said dozens of buildings collapsed in the coastal city of La Guaira, and the nation's main airport has been closed. For NPR News, I'm Manuel Rueda in Bogotá.
13: The Supreme Court today gave the Trump administration the green light to begin mass deportations of people who've been living and working legally in the U.S. for years, in some cases even decades. The conservative majority ruled the president has virtually unrestrained power to end the Temporary Protected Status Program, known as TPS. NPR's Ximena Bustillo has more on what it means for displaced people.
14: With the cancellation or termination of TPS designation, that essentially means people have to figure out if they are going to immediately return, if there is a way that they might be able to adjust their status, if they haven't already through, you know, some sort of a green card process, or if they return and have to go back to wherever it is that they originated from.
13: NPR's Ximena Bustillo reporting. President Trump says he's refusing to sign any legislation unless Congress passes an elections overhaul, but the bill Trump calls the Save America Act is all but doomed in the Senate, as NPR's Ashley Lopez reports.
15: Trump has said he believes the Save America Act would ensure Republicans never lose another election, as his party faces a potentially bruising election cycle this fall. If passed, the law would prohibit states from registering voters who don't provide proof of citizenship. That includes birth certificates, passports, and some state and tribal IDs. Citizenship is already required to register to vote, and according to experts, non-citizen voting is extremely rare. The law would also require voter ID for ballots cast both in person and by mail. The bill would also force states to hand over sensitive voter data to the Trump administration. It does not currently have the 60 votes needed in the Senate to overcome a filibuster. Ashley Lopez, NPR News.
13: And from Washington, you're listening to NPR News.
7: At 5:04, I'm Matt Gillum with WHYY News. PECO's unionized workforce says it'll strike on the 4th of July if contract talks continue to stall. The two sides have been at an impasse for 5 months, and the workers have been without a contract since April 1st. WHYY's Susan Phillips reports it would be the first strike in the company's 140-year history.
16: What do we want?
17: Contract!
16: When do we want it?
17: Now!
19: Union. Hundreds of PECO's union employees rallied in Washington Square Park Thursday after announcing their intent to strike. IBEW Local 614 business agent Larry Anastasi says PECO's parent company, Exelon, is paying PECO workers less than the prevailing wage at other utilities in the area.
27: We understand that the strategy of Exelon, a company of kings, a monopoly of monopolies, have decided that they want us to go on strike. They never intended the bargain.
19: The 1,600-member union workforce includes electrical linemen, gas odor responders, and call center employees. PECO Chief Operating Officer Nicole Levine disputes the union's claims, saying they are offering a competitive wage.
28: We think a federal mediator really would be a great option here, but for months, the union has declined that option.
19: Both sides have filed federal unfair labor practice complaints. Talks are planned for July 2nd, 2 days before the scheduled walkout. Susan Phillips, WHYY News.
7: The New Jersey Civic Information Consortium, a nonprofit providing grants to community newspapers and other local news outlets, is still waiting to hear if it'll get funding from the state this year. Lisa Sahulka is the consortium's executive director.
29: We, on purpose, fund areas where there's less media coverage because we know minority communities, BIPOC communities, are more likely to not be able to fund their media outlets.
7: Last year, the consortium received $2.5 million from the state. A spokesperson for the governor says the situation is still being reviewed. Right now, fairly cloudy skies over Philadelphia, 86 degrees in Center City. Meanwhile, Downingtown at 84. It's 5:06 at WHYY.
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0: 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I'm Juana Summers.
2: And I'm Scott Detrow. Today, the Supreme Court gave the Trump administration the go-ahead to begin mass deportations of hundreds of thousands of Haitians who have been living and working legally in the United States for years. NPR Legal Affairs correspondent Nina Totenberg reports.
17: By a vote of 6-3, the court's conservative supermajority ruled that the president has virtually unchecked power to end the temporary protected status program known as TPS. Congress enacted the law in 1990 to allow fully vetted and eligible migrants living in the U.S. to remain and work here legally if they cannot return safely to their home countries because of natural disasters, armed conflicts, and other extraordinary conditions. Since the law's enactment, every president, Republican or Democrat, has embraced it, but Trump has systematically tried to end the program. And today, the Supreme Court gave him the tools to do it in two cases. One involves some 350,000 Haitians who were granted TPS status in 2010 after a devastating earthquake, and roughly 7,000 Syrians granted TPS status during that country's civil war. Writing for the court's conservatives, Justice Samuel Alito said that the TPS statute

0: Olivia Rodrigo's first two records each debuted at number one on the Billboard Albums chart. Her third somehow did even better. NPR Music's Stephen Thompson has the story.
1: Not all number one albums are created equal. You Seem Pretty Sad for a Girl So In Love is Olivia Rodrigo's third album, and it's her third album to debut at number one. But its first week numbers show massive growth over her first two records, both in streaming and in sales. Sour and Guts have never left the Billboard charts, and both take big jumps this week. But the first week numbers for You Seem Pretty Sad for a Girl So In Love are massive by comparison, more than 60% higher than how Guts and Sour each performed in their first week on the charts. All 13 tracks on the new album land in the top 30 of this week's singles chart, led by Stupid Song, which debuts at number 3. Olivia Rodrigo is only 23, but she's shown an ability to bridge gaps across generations. You Seem Pretty Sad for a Girl So In Love features multiple references to the venerated band The Cure, and even features the band's singer, Robert Smith, in the song What's Wrong With Me. What's Wrong With Me is the first solo hit in Robert Smith's 50-year career, but already the 43rd for Rodrigo. Stephen Thompson, NPR Music.
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3: Good afternoon.
4: I'm sorry, what is that? Member-supported? What is that?
3: That means that people have called in, they have supported this station, and their dollars are keeping it going.
4: Well, but they could just not call in.
3: Well, they could not, but we are asking people to call in.
4: What if they didn't call in?
3: Well, then there are no real repercussions for them, but we hope that out of the goodness of their heart, they're going to call them because they care about fact-based journalism and or they rely on All Things Considered, Morning Edition, Fresh Air, and some of the other very big programs here on WHYY to stay informed about what is happening in our changing world.
4: That's a good answer. I'm sorry. I was just curious.
3: You got it. Patrick Stoner, who is here in Pledge Central with me. Patrick Stoner, who, by the way, is a new member of the Board of Directors of the Critics' Choice Association.
4: Thank you very much.
3: And one of our most beloved hosts here of the Flicks and Quick Picks. Patrick Stoner, our movie man extraordinaire.
4: Well, I added streaming. You know, during the pandemic, the world changed. Yes, it did. And they stopped doing films totally then, and they are less now. So I went to the American Public Television, the distributors of Flicks, and I said, listen, I think we need to add streaming series. And they said, oh, you know what? That is the new world. And we did. So that's a good deal. You know what's also a good deal? If we could get just a little extra money on this day, just by people calling in with any amount of money, is that possible?
3: I mean, I think so.
4: How?
3: Well, you pick up the phone and you give us a call, 888-345-9499.
4: How do we get extra money?
3: Well, we get extra money because right now we have a challenge in play from Ira Brown and M&T Bank. They have put forward that if we get 400 contributions by 6:30, so basically an hour and a half from now, they are going to give us an extra $25,000.
4: How much?
3: $25,000. Wow. 25K, thanks to Ira and M&T Bank. And we have an hourly goal to try and make sure that we stay on target to get to that 400.
4: Okay, what is that?
3: Hourly goal. All right, it's a big one. You sitting down, Patrick?
4: Yes, I am.
3: 80 gifts is what we are looking for in this 5 o'clock hour. Right now, we are in the single digits.
4: Well,
3: we're at seven. Well, indeed, we did. But we want to see those numbers move so many times when we come to you during these drives. We talk about how the numbers are changing, and they are changing typically in real time. It's fun. It's exciting.
4: Or they don't.
3: Well, negative Nancy over
4: Listen,
3: here raining
4: I'm,
3: on the parade.
4: I'm merely pointing out that it's not a sure thing. Unless people respond, unless somebody who's listening right now says, you know, I wasn't planning to do this. I've got my own things to... All right. If it's that important, I'm there for you. And they call 888-345-9499 or they go to whyy.org and they throw something in or they become an extra member. Hey, I've seen that tote bag. That's cool.
3: The tote bag?
4: Uh-huh.
3: Our brand new WHYY tote bag?
4: Yes. You can see it if you go online, I hear, and you can punch when it says, look at the tote bag. It's
3: there's
4: beautiful.
3: A button at the top of
4: there's,
3: the
4: there's
3: screen.
4: There's an actual tote bag button.
3: Mm-hmm. There's a tote bag button you can push there, but... Why would we deprive our listeners the opportunity of trying to describe the tote bag?
4: Oh, can you
3: it's
4: do
3: audio.
4: That? Well, I should mention it's for $10 a month sustaining membership if you want the tote bag. Okay.
3: Well, we want you to become a sustaining member so that we can get closer to our goal of 100,000 sustainers.
4: We're close, I hear.
3: We are very close. We are less than 1,000 to go, and then we will have 100,000 sustaining members at WHYY.
4: You know, seriously, that's stunning, isn't it? If you think about it.
3: That is a giant sports arena or a town's
4: yeah.
3: worth of people.
4: If you think about really how many people that would be if you got them all in one place. And we're just about there. We're not quite there yet, but I'm told we're going to be there any day, I suppose, now. By the end of this membership drive, we probably will be. Okay, I'm sorry. The tote bag. Cool looking?
3: Tote bag, cool looking. It says your why, W-H-Y-Y. W-H-Y-Y created and spelled out by buildings. All of them very interesting architectural wonders in and of themselves. And then between each of the WHYY buildings, you get little glimpses of places across the Delaware Valley, the Jersey Shore, the heart of Philadelphia, little tidbits and parts of Delaware. It's all there, and it is vibrant and richly colored. It is going to pop on you when you are sporting it at whatever farmer's market and or event, perhaps at the beach. It's that season. Take it to the shore with you. Wherever you have it, though, it will raise eyebrows and get attention. This, is again, can be yours for $10 a month when you become a sustaining member at WHYY. That number is 888-345-9499. Again, 888-345-9499 or whyy.org/radio. This challenge in play, we're looking for 80 gifts in the 5 o'clock hour. So far, we have numbers moving in real time, up to 16 now.
4: Let's get serious for a moment. I mean, we're joking around a little here because we want to get your attention and we want to keep this as pleasant as possible, but this is serious work. This is really something. After all, you know that the administration took away all of the funding from the federal government. The Corporation for Public Broadcasting actually dissolved itself because of that. Stations across the nation lost a lot of money. We lost 7% of our budget, but we've made up that amount in the last year. Now, here, right now, we want to get $25,000 by 6:30 tonight with 400 pledges of any amount. You can imagine how important that is to keep us right on track and to keep all things considered, to keep everything that WHYY does. And all you have to do is throw in something because it's of any amount, and then we get the extra $25,000. So don't turn your mind off as I say this phone number. Think about it and do it. 888-345-9499. It won't take you but a moment. It won't cost you a lot of money, but it'll make you happy after you've done it because you did something that mattered. And it has a result on this day, especially because of the challenge.
3: 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It is a small action that has big, long-lasting ripples. 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
3: Coming up on the bottom of the 5 o'clock hour here at WHYY, stay with us. News headlines at 5:30. Then we take a look at what is unfolding in Venezuela, that nation reeling from two massive back-to-back earthquakes last night. We'll get the latest from people on the ground there. We'll also hear about the science behind those quakes. But before we get to news at the bottom of the hour, Matt Gillum and Patrick Stone are here with you, trying to raise some money for WHYY. An exciting and big afternoon here. We have a challenge in play, $25,000 on the line, thanks to a very generous contribution from Ira Brown and M&T Bank. They are saying that if we get 400 people that make a pledge of support to WHYY by 6:30, so about an hour from now, they will give us $25,000. Our goal for the hour is 80 gifts. We are just about a fourth of the way there. It went from 18 to 21 in just the past couple of seconds. We're moving along nicely, but we can't do it without you. 888-345-9499.
4: Here's something that I haven't mentioned before. 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This was put together by a very talented local artist by the name of Mario Zucca. 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
3: Maybe you're getting the beach towel. 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
6: 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Dorothy, Toto, and the gang travel through Oz on the yellow brick road as the orchestra performs the film's timeless score live with Judy Garland's iconic performance. Songs like Over the Rainbow and all the memorable moments from the classic movie. 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
7: Live from NPR News in Culver City, California, I'm Dwayne Brown. Two powerful earthquakes struck Venezuela last night, killing at least 188 people and trapping hundreds more beneath collapsed buildings. The 7.2 and 7.5 quakes were the strongest recorded in Venezuela in more than a century and could be felt throughout the region. The U.S. is sending rescue teams to help search for victims as a series of aftershocks continues to rock the region. Secretary of State Marco Rubio says damage to Venezuela's airport could hamper efforts to deploy emergency assets there.
8: That's their most immediate need right now is search and rescue efforts. They have a bunch of collapsed buildings, and so they'll need a lot of help in terms of digging through that. The airport there is badly damaged, so we'll have to rely on the Department of War to deploy assets there. And then we're also helping them with some overhead imagery, especially in coastal areas where they don't have full visibility over what the damage has been and what the impact has been.
7: The earthquakes are just the latest challenge for the country's acting president after the U.S. arrested then-president Nicolas Maduro. The Supreme Court has overturned a jury verdict for a Missouri man who claimed the weed killer Roundup caused his cancer, NPR's Carrie Johnson reports.
9: Justice Brett Kavanaugh delivered the 7-2 court ruling, which hands a victory to Monsanto and its new owner, Bayer. The company had been facing billions of dollars in claims over glyphosate, the key ingredient in its popular weed killer. The court majority says federal law overrides lawsuits in state courts over the company's alleged failure to warn about the product. Plaintiff lawyers say the Supreme Court's now given a shield to corporate America and slammed the courthouse doors on people sickened by pesticides. The Trump administration sided with Bayer in the case. Consumer advocates worry the ruling will shift power from states trying to protect residents when federal regulations fall short. Carrie Johnson, NPR News.
3: At 5:32 in Philadelphia, I'm Matt Gillum with WHYY News. A class action lawsuit filed this week seeks to stop federal immigration agents from re-detaining people at immigration check-ins. WHYY's Emily Neal has more.
10: Attorneys from the ACLU of Pennsylvania and other law firms argue that the Philadelphia ICE Field Office and the U.S. Department of Homeland Security are unlawfully re-detaining people at routine ICE check-ins. A longstanding policy prevented officers from re-arresting and re-detaining someone who had previously been released from ICE custody, unless there was a change indicating that person was either a danger to society or a flight risk. An ICE spokesperson said in a statement to WHYY News on Wednesday that the agency does not comment on pending litigation. In a statement, Vanessa Stein, a senior staff attorney at the ACLU of Pennsylvania, said that since the Philadelphia ICE field office rescinded that policy in the middle of 2025, more than 200 people have been rearrested there, despite no material change in their circumstances. The lawsuit argues that the policy change came after President Donald Trump's administration set a quota of 3,000 immigration arrests per day in May of last year. Emily Neal, WHYY News.
3: The Philadelphia Housing Authority will soon start demolishing one of its oldest complexes. The buildings at Bartram Village date back to the 1940s. They'll be replaced with more than 500 new affordable units. City Councilmember Jamie Gauthier is thrilled the project is moving forward and says redeveloping the site will help guard against rapid gentrification.
11: It's us putting a stake in the ground that no matter how these neighborhoods continue to change and grow, that working class people are going to still be able to live here and live here in the best way, right? Not with buildings that are falling down.
3: The work at Bartram Village is the centerpiece of a larger project to remake the Southwest Philly site and the surrounding area. The entire plan is expected to cost more than $400 million. Outside right now in Center City, Philadelphia, fairly cloudy, but some sunshine making its way down. 84 degrees in the heart of Philly overnight. Some clouds with temperatures getting down to about 70. It's 5:35 at WHYY.
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12: This is All Things Considered from NPR News. I'm Juana Summers.
0: And I'm Scott Detrow. Venezuela is reeling from two massive earthquakes yesterday. The U.S. Geological Survey projects the death toll will likely be in the thousands.
12: A TikTok account run by the Junco Grill outside Caracas posted this clip during the quakes. You can hear screams and buildings falling. The man who posted the video shouts in search of his mother.
13: Mi mamá!
0: El Noticiero, a Venezuelan TV program, posted a video of three children being pulled out of the rubble in the state of La Guaira.
14: Otra niña más. Vente, mami, vente.
0: Somos tres. One of the kids says, it's just us three.
12: Elsewhere in La Guaira, Luis Miguel Sardinha sits atop a collapsed building. He says he and his neighbors work together to rescue someone, and they haven't seen any police or aid workers.
0: The earthquakes struck less than a minute apart, and scientists say this earthquake sequence appears to have some especially unusual features. NPR's Katie Riddle reports.
15: In Caracas, many older buildings are vulnerable to strong shaking. One major earthquake could have caused widespread damage. A pair of them proved catastrophic. William Barnhart is a geophysicist at the U.S. Geological Survey in Golden, Colorado.
16: A magnitude 7.2 earthquake alone in this region would be a devastating earthquake, but it was followed 39 seconds later by a magnitude 7.5 earthquake that's about three times more powerful.
15: The fact that they struck on land close to major population centers, says Barnhart, made them especially deadly.
16: It's just an awful tragedy.
15: Barnhart says it's too early to say conclusively exactly what happened under the earth. It appears these two quakes may have occurred on two separate faults. That's because of the unique geology underpinning the region. Several faults intersect.
16: There's not just a single easily identifiable fault that you can point to and say, the earthquake definitely happened on this fault.
15: Historically, when experts evaluate earthquake risk, they haven't necessarily accounted for this multi-fault scenario, says Chris Goldfinger. He's a paleoseismologist at Oregon State University.
17: We always tend to kind of assume that earthquakes will just be on one fault and only on one fault.
15: 10 years ago, a multi-fault event like this in New Zealand took people by surprise, says Goldfinger. If this one turns out to be similar, he says, it will be important information for those who study this kind of risk.
17: And the first one was completely out of the blue. We had no idea that could happen at all. And here's a second one 10 years later, where two really big earthquakes happened on separate faults.
15: Parts of California's fault system, including the San Andreas, have similarly complex tectonics. Experts say that area is far more prepared than Caracas, but Goldfinger says that's rare.
17: Many of these buildings around the world were built before plate tectonics, so it's just an intimidatingly difficult thing to think about retrofitting entire cities.
15: Hopefully, he says, experts like him and his colleagues can learn from this unusual event so that the next one might not be quite as tragic. Katie Riddle, NPR News.
12: As U.S. and Iranian negotiators try to shore up a ceasefire in Lebanon between Hezbollah and Israel, let's hear about the U.S. brokered ceasefire in Gaza. It's been in effect for 8 months, yet more than 1,000 Palestinians have been killed by Israeli forces since President Trump declared that the war was over. NPR's Anas Baba reports that nowhere is safe for civilians in Gaza, even in a ceasefire and a warning. This report includes sounds of gunfire.
18: In the heart of Gaza City, in what was once considered an upscale neighborhood called Arena, small signs of everyday life have resumed in this ceasefire, like people gathering at this popular and simple cafe. Mahmoud Kuhail says, this cafe isn't just a place to meet friends, but a space to feel normal again. The 24-year-old says, he was stunned when a man sitting just a few tables away was suddenly shot dead. Surveillance footage from this outdoor cafe in Arimal shows Khalid Al-Masri, a 40-year-old businessman and the father of three, seated with friends when he suddenly slumps over. His friends jump in panic, confused. Blood is oozing from his head. People at the cafe say Al-Masri was shot by a remote-controlled Israeli machine gun mounted on a large crane, nearly half a mile away where Israel occupies territory. People living closer to the crane say the gun opened fire daily, but bullets rarely travel this far. Gaza's health ministry says the gunfire that day also tore through a nearby makeshift tent, killing a 19-year-old and wounding others. When asked by NPR, Israel's military did not acknowledge the incident. Israeli forces now occupy nearly 70% of the Gaza Strip. Israeli surveillance and attack drones constantly roam over the sliver of territory where 2 million Palestinians are squeezed. And as the world's attention was focused on the U.S.-Israeli war with Iran, Israeli forces steadily took over more territory in the Gaza Strip and killed more people last month than any time this year, according to Gaza's health records. Israeli gunfire rings out in Palestinian areas where Israel is pushing deeper. Israel's military acknowledges shooting at people who are within half a mile of its forces, saying they pose a threat to troops. Some of those killed have been children collecting firewood. Other times, it's people unaware of Israel's shifting zone of control, like Baha Abolajin, once a farmer in Gaza. He was walking along a main road with his son, Ryan, and brother-in-law near their home in central Gaza this month. Suddenly, bullets began flying overhead. Abolajin says Israeli forces shot him below the knee and his five-year-old son Ryan in the head. He says four Israeli soldiers then dragged them into a car, ignoring his pleas to help his dying son. Israel's military says soldiers identified several Gazans approaching them, initiated apprehension procedures, and opened, quote, warning fire. The military said it regrets harm to civilians without elaborating. Abolajin says he was blindfolded and questioned for around 6 hours as his son died in his arms. He says Israeli soldiers then released them to an open area of Gaza where Palestinians could take them to a hospital where his son was pronounced dead. His brother-in-law remains detained. And this week, four missile strikes targeted a car in Gaza City in broad daylight, sending people running for cover. Israel's military says it struck a Hamas militant, but Gaza's health ministry says the only person killed was a 17-year-old girl who had already lost her father in the war. She was struck on her way to find internet access to take final exams for the school year. Back at the cafe, Kuhail says anyone can be killed at any time in Gaza from a bullet, tank fire, or missile. He says there is no safety, whether there is a ceasefire or not. Anas Baba, NPR News, Gaza City.
3: WHYY. Good afternoon. I'm Matt Gillum. Philadelphia and pretty much the entire nation is going all out for the 4th of July this year. While there will be parties galore and fireworks from coast to coast to mark the nation's 250th birthday, wild times were had in the 18th century. Today we are off to colonial Philly. It was the center of British rule in America, and the forces of the crown occupied it for 9 months. WHYY's Peter Crimmins tells us the Brits livened up the city while they were here.
13: The British marched into Philadelphia on September 26, 1777, and without a single shot fired, took over the largest city in the American colonies. They had just had a grueling but decisive victory at Brandywine, and the British officers were ready for a little R&R.
19: There's dances, there's balls, there's horse racing, there's a great deal of gambling, there are parties, there's a major theater scene.
13: Aaron Sullivan is the author of The Disaffected, Britain's Occupation of Philadelphia During the American Revolution.
19: A lot of money in the British officer class, and there is a lot of pent-up demand from the elite people of Philadelphia who've, at this point, been cut off from British trade for years. it's a high time.
13: The occupation was not a high time for everybody. Food and basic essentials were in short supply. Many lower and middle class residents suffered. But the British pulled into their social sphere Philadelphia's well-heeled class for dancing and parties. The officers even put on amateur theater productions in South Philadelphia.
20: This is my theory about what they were mainly doing. They were there to meet girls.
13: Peter Schmitz is an actor and author of Adventures in Theater History Philadelphia, the book and the podcast. He says the British made Philly more fun than it had been before.
20: They made it a place where partying and dancing and theater became the norm in the social sphere, which it hadn't been up till then. The original Continental Congress had outlawed theaters and gaming and horse races and cockfights and all those things that the British officers, who were mainly from the aristocracy, loved to do.
13: The revelry of the British Army in Philadelphia culminated in a massive party in May 1778 called the Meschianza, which was literally the party to end all parties. The highly theatrical medieval pageant, lavish dinner, and all-night ball for hundreds of guests was thrown on the occasion of British General William Howe's removal as commander. It was a final blowout before the army evacuated Philadelphia. Caroline O'Connell, a curator at the American Philosophical Society, says the Meschianza was performative of an empire on the brink of collapse.
21: Things in the war are starting to shift. The announcement of the alliance, the American alliance with the French, has just made its way across and almost immediately impacts the course of the war. So there is this sense that it's sort of a last gasp of opulence and empire before a real change is about to occur.
13: The war was still several years away from its conclusion, but by the summer of 1778, the British Army left the state of Pennsylvania, never to return. Peter Crimmins, WHYY News.
3: And it is stories like that you learn about here on WHYY. Matt Gillum and Patrick Stone are with you on this Thursday afternoon as we come to you looking for your support, your dollars, to ensure that great reporting by Peter Crimmins and all of the team here at WHYY continues unabated.
4: You know, it occurs to me, Matt, that we're going to sort of it's going to be much more like the British celebration in 1778 than it is going to be like the earlier colonial celebrations because of all everything that's going on in the 250 and all the things that are going on around the place, all the celebrations. It's going to be very much like the Brits, oddly enough, when we're celebrating the beginning of America.
3: A semi-quincentennial Meschianza.
4: Wow.
3: That's a mouthful that I hope I'll never say again. It is 548. We are here looking to raise money. 888-345-9499. The number to call, 888-345-9499. And we are more than halfway to our hourly goal for this grant that we have in place. Now, this challenge comes to us from Ira Brown and M&T Bank. Mm-hmm. They have said that if we get 400 contributions by 6:30, that is less than an hour away at this point, they are going to give us an extra $25,000 for WHYY's programming and the whole shebang. So we are looking to hit the goal. We'd love to hit that goal, and we can only do that if you decide to take action. You decide that this is a valuable service. You decide that today is the day to get some skin in the game for WHYY and public radio. The number to call is 888-345-9499. Again, 888-345-9499. They're changing the math on me in real time. Now we are at just the big countdown. It's the final countdown. Wait, we don't have the sound clip. Alas, 101 to go. That is what we need now.
4: 101?
3: 101 in the remaining 45-ish minutes.
4: Of any amount, though.
3: Any amount.
4: My heart sort of sank. We've only got 40 minutes.
3: If you are a sustaining member and you want to just call up right now and kick in an extra $5, that counts.
4: That counts. Yeah. Tell you what, about 102 of you could call in and send an extra dollar.
3: Oh, look, he's being sneaky here.
4: And we get $25,000. But, of course, that's not what we're asking you to do. That would be wrong. We're asking you to become part of WHYY.
3: We want to welcome you into the family open arms, not through a back door.
4: We have the new WHYY tote bag for a $10 a month sustaining membership with this great new artwork. We have the WHYY new beach towel for a $20 a month sustaining membership. And listen, when you talk about celebrating the 250th anniversary, look at what's coming up. Our fiscal year ends at the end of this month. The new fiscal year begins on July 1st. And during that new fiscal year, the world is going to change one way or the other. Everything that we think about right now is going to be somehow different over the next few months and into the next year. And you need to be well aware of it. So you might want to consider to ask for the digital edition of the New York Times for a $10 a month sustaining membership. You'll be therefore aware of everything that's going on 7 days a week, 24 hours a day, from your iPhone, your pad, your computer, whatever. 888-345-9499. Or you're already a member, or you just want to help us get to the challenge, which, by the way, is psychologically better now because we only need 99 phone calls of any amount, and we get the $25,000 over the next 38 minutes. It's in your hands. It'd be a shame to, this is the reason I'm here today. I normally come in on the final day to do the push and get the final goal. I have to be in New York covering a film. But I'm here today because of this challenge. We need this $25,000. Things are happening all over the place. We want to be able to cover it and do everything else that we need to do in this new fiscal year. 888-345-9499 or WHYY.org.
3: It is a big challenge. 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That is when Marketplace begins. So in the final half hour or so, or 40 minutes we've got, we have a lot of gifts to collect, a lot of numbers we need to see move, and thankfully they are going in the right direction. Now just 96 to go before we get to 6:30. Want to say thank you to Kim in Doylestown. WHYY provides the news without a slant. 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I've been a listener since 1998 when I moved to the Philly area. 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Mead and Ambler, personal little tip of the hat. Thank you. 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
4: Let me mention something entirely different. I grew up poor in the Shenandoah Valley, Virginia. 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Ideal. Paradise. But we were very poor. 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
4: 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But here's how, you know, picturing 100,000 sustainers, this is what you came up with. 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
3: 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Now just 81 to go to meet that challenge and unlock $25,000 for WHYY. Laura in Northfield, New Jersey. I learn new things every time I listen. Well, so do we pretty much every single day when we're listening to All Things Considered and Morning Edition. Ariana in Stockton, she is making a contribution to help make the challenge. Well, we have ticked off the box for you, Ariana. 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And my goodness, Kimberly in Drexel Hill, I always listen to WHYY during my commute, and I look forward to gabbing about the garden every week. Happy to do my part to meet the $25,000 challenge. And get this. And get an awesome tote bag. We won her over on the tote bag.
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3: 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News headlines ahead in seconds. Matt Gillum and Patrick Stone are with you on this Thursday. Excited to tell you that we started this about 40 minutes ago. We had around 100 contributions that we needed to get to by 6:30 to unlock $25,000 for WHYY. Now 69 to go. The momentum is building. You out there are taking action. Keep it going. We would love to get that challenge money put up for us. The number to call, 888-345-9499.
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7: Live from NPR News in Washington, I'm Ryland Barton. Haitian refugees living in Ohio are trying to figure out what comes next after the Supreme Court ruling allowing the Trump administration to strip tens of thousands of people of temporary protected status. George Shilcock of member station WOSU has more.
6: Mark Fickier with Columbus's Haitian Community Network says more than 30,000 Haitians call Central Ohio home, including roughly 18,000 who are here through the TPS program. Fickier says he is telling those now at risk of being deported to get their affairs in order and legal documents ready.
22: Going back home to Haiti is not an option. It's really the very last option people are looking at. To some people, it's a resignation going back there because a lot of people sold and left everything they had.
6: Ohio's Republican Governor Mike DeWine says removing Haitians is a mistake and could hurt the refugees and Ohio's economy. For NPR News, I'm George Shilcock in Columbus.
7: And the Supreme Court today sided with the maker of Roundup Weed Killer, blocking thousands of lawsuits alleging it failed to warn users the product could cause cancer. The decision's a victory for the Trump administration, but could complicate relations with allies who want to limit pesticides use. Lawyers for those pursuing claims say the ruling, quote, wrongly slams the courthouse door on Americans sickened by pesticides. President Trump is welcoming farmers to a dinner in the White House Rose Garden tonight, part of what appears to be a White House effort to give farmers special attention. NPR's Danielle Kurtzleben reports.
23: Earlier this month, Trump went to Wisconsin for a farmer roundtable. This week, the administration proposed a new idea in negotiations with Tehran to force Iran to use unfrozen assets to buy U.S. crops. However, Iran quickly responded that they and only they would control their assets. The White House also this week requested an additional $11 billion in farm aid from Congress. That's on top of $12 billion in direct aid dispersed earlier this year. This all has come amid problems caused by Trump actions. Tariffs made equipment more expensive. The president's trade wars have severely hurt the soybean market. And the war in Iran made fertilizer and diesel more costly. Danielle Kurtzleben, NPR News, The White House.
7: Local authorities have raised the death toll in Venezuela to at least 188 after a pair of deadly earthquakes yesterday. Scientists say it was a geologically unusual event. NPR's Katia Riddle reports.
24: Back-to-back earthquakes are not unheard of, but they're not typical, according to those who study them. This unusual timing is in part what made this event so uniquely catastrophic, according to William Barnhart. He's a geophysicist at the U.S. Geological Survey.
16: The combination of those, having them on land and then having them close to major population centers, as we're starting to see, is proving to be absolutely devastating.
24: Barnhart says the USGS is analyzing satellite imagery in order to understand exactly what faults were involved in these earthquakes. Katie Riddle, NPR News.
7: U.S. stock market drifted to a mixed finish today. This is NPR News from Washington.
3: At 6:04 in Philadelphia with WHYY News, I'm Matt Gillum. The shelter-in-place order for residents in Delaware County living near the Monroe Energy Oil Refinery is over. The fire started late this morning in the refinery's process unit. Firefighters got it under control at around 1:30. Frances Govins watched the thick black smoke from her front porch across the street from the refinery.
25: They would have given us a warning and told us we had to evacuate if it was real bad. So they didn't do that. So we just sat out here and watched them, you know, pretty much put everything out.
3: County officials say three people were injured. One person was airlifted to a hospital with a burn injury. The company says it plans to investigate the cause of the blaze. PECO's unionized workforce says it'll strike on the 4th of July if no progress is made on stalled contract talks. If the walkout happens, it would be the first strike in the company's 140-year history. At issue are wages and retirement benefits. The union says the company hasn't made any counteroffers, which the company disputes. PECO Chief Operating Officer Nicole Levine says the company always has a plan in place should a work stoppage occur.
0: We'll seamlessly pull the trigger to act on the plan, and our customers will not see any interruption of service or delay in restoration throughout, and the same safe and reliable service for our gas and electric customers that they should be used to.
3: Both sides have filed federal unfair labor practice complaints. Talks are planned for July 2nd, 2 days before the scheduled strike. Fairly clear skies over Philadelphia at this hour, currently 84 degrees in the heart of Philly. Clear skies stick around, looks like, for pretty much the remainder of the afternoon and into the evening. Overnight, some clouds come in. Temperatures get down to about 70 or so. Looking ahead to Friday, chance of some showers that day. Some clouds as well. Temperatures about where they are today. We're looking at highs in the mid to upper 80s. Slight cool down on Saturday when we could see some unsettled weather bringing rain to the region. 77, the expected high that day, so a bit cooler. Then back up to the mid 80s with mostly sunny conditions on Sunday. 606 at WHYY.
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12: 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I'm Juana Summers.
8: And I'm Scott Detrow. Venezuela's president says that nearly 200 people have been killed in back-to-back earthquakes on Wednesday. A state of emergency has been declared as officials warn the death toll is likely to rise. Manuel Rueda has more from Bogota, neighboring Colombia.
9: After the earthquake struck, firefighters and volunteers worked to clear debris from the Petunia, a 13-story apartment building in Caracas that collapsed. More than a dozen people were rescued from the building, according to local officials, but many are still thought to be trapped there. Sebastian Arias showed up with a shovel and a sledgehammer to see if he could help. Rescue workers are so short of equipment, they've been asking volunteers to show up with their own tools. In a place like this, you just feel shocked, he said. I don't even feel like taking photos. By the time Arias got to the Petunia building, there were too many volunteers on site. So he set out to other neighborhoods where there are also reports of collapsed buildings. Maybe they need more tools there, he said. Earthquakes are relatively rare in Venezuela, and residents of Caracas seldom feel even minor tremors. So yesterday's quakes took many people by surprise. The quakes hit hardest in Caracas and five northern states along Venezuela's Caribbean coast. Claudia Castillo says she was working at home on her computer when the first earthquake struck. Everything was moving, she says. My flower vases were crashing on the floor, and even paintings were falling off the walls. I had never experienced something like this. Ana Sofer lives in Los Palos Grandes, a neighborhood in Caracas where at least three buildings have collapsed. She was driving past a shopping mall when the first earthquake struck.
10: And I saw people running out of a shopping mall. I saw a big smoke of sand.

0: Naturally, some are trying to get an edge on their competition. Hannah Sod with member station WKMS reports on one distillery setting itself apart by setting its products afloat.
1: All right, watch your head as we come on in.
2: On the shores of the Mississippi River on Kentucky's western border sits the only two floating barrel houses in the country. Sunlight peeks through small windows inside of the Ingram Distillery's two-story metal barge. Big barrels are stacked seven high left and right as you walk through. CEO Hank Ingram says they recently opened the barges to the public for a glimpse at the unique space.
1: Now, this is a red oak that we have down here. And this is...
2: Ingram got the barge idea a few years ago after hearing tales of how 19th century Kentucky distillers would ship their whiskeys in barrels on flatboats down to larger ports like New Orleans. That trek typically took months.
3: By the time they get to New Orleans, open this barrel up, they realize pretty quickly this whiskey has taken on a whole new flavor than what they had put into the barrel originally.
2: That idea enticed him, and he wanted to see if he could put a 21st century spin on it. So his company ran a six-month experiment comparing barrels that were aged on land to those aged on the river.
3: But what we noticed is there was this softness and just more character on the barrels that were on barges than the barrels that were on land.
2: Distillers have a strict federal set of requirements they have to follow when making bourbon. That includes aging it in a new charred oak barrel. Most companies store their barrels in warehouses with wood floors, but there's not much stopping distilleries from trying out new storage locations.
4: I find it really encouraging that people are out there taking a very constrained category and finding ways to create brilliant new flavors out of it.
2: That's Brad Barron, a chemical engineer who researches spirits at the University of Kentucky. During the bourbon aging process, water and ethanol moves in and out of the barrel's curved slats, extracting flavors from the wood. In high humidity areas like those on and near rivers, Barron says less water tends to evaporate from inside the barrel, leaving behind more liquid with more wood influences.
4: So you're going to more or less lower the concentration of the alcohol in that barrel, and oftentimes that leads to really interesting flavors coming in.
2: Though the topic hasn't been heavily researched, Ingram says the movement of the mighty Mississippi underneath the floating barrel house also influences the final products.
3: The motion of the river keeps the barrels agitated ever so slightly. That allows for the whiskey to work itself against the charred surface of the barrel. That's more barrel contact, therefore more barrel influence.
2: Ingram says there's not a lot that hasn't already been tried in the whiskey and bourbon making space. But he says his barge experiment on the Mississippi River shows there's still room for innovation and more flavors. For NPR News, I'm Hannah Sod in Columbus, Kentucky.
5: And it's 6:17 in Philadelphia, desperately craving some bourbon. I'm Matt Gillum, joined by Patrick Stoner.
6: Matt, we're down to it. We are down to it. Either there will be happiness and a good thing for all, or we will have just missed it. Want to tell them what we're talking about?
5: We have a $25,000 challenge in play. This has been put up by our very dear friends Ira Brown and M&T Bank. They have said that if we get 400 contributions by 6:30...
6: Of any amount
5: by 6:30, just 12 minutes from now, we are going to be receiving $25,000 additional dollars from Ira and M&T for WHYY. We have been working on this all day. We started at 6:30. It lasts until 6:30 p.m. We now have just 39 contributions to go to unlock $25,000, Patrick.
6: And we have, let's see, it is 6:18 and 29 seconds, so we have basically about 10 minutes. We will either get those 39 or we won't. We play fair. So let's see what happens. Look, may I be just a little bit personal? I like to be here, and they are nice enough to always ask me to be here on the final day of the membership drive to push it over the top, because Well, I've been doing it longer than anybody else, so I certainly should be pretty good at it, or I've been wasting everybody's time all these years.
5: Patrick was our founding sustaining member.
6: I was the founding member of, you know, Abraham Lincoln's campaign for the presidency. but I can't be here on the final day. So we looked at a day, we saw this challenge on this day, and I said, okay, I'm going to come in on that day. Let's see if I can help you get that challenge. That's so important. Well, now we're here, and I hope that I can find the words to tell you that it really does matter. Consider, the administration ended all federal funding of public broadcasting. That resulted in the dissolution, voluntary dissolution, because they weren't about to, well, the voluntary dissolution of the Corporation for Public Broadcasting. 7% of our budget went away, but we made up in the last year the 7% and more. You responded incredibly. Now, it's no longer urgent, but it's time to keep on meeting it, because they're certainly not restoring the federal funding. And so we're here at this moment, either getting this extra $25,000 in the next, oh, 7-8 minutes, or not. We have 38 pledges of any amount, and we get it. We have 37 pledges of any amount. Well, you can do the math. So I'm going to ask you right now, take a moment. Become a member. That's the ideal thing. We have some very nice thank you gifts. And you decide you don't want a thank you gift. It's 100% tax deductible, which comes in very handy. I'm going to give you the phone number, and I'm going to say the website. And I'm hoping that immediately you'll say to yourself, okay, I needed to know that you had to have me to make this happen. You've been very honest with me. You have told me now is my time. I'll do it. So here we go. 888-345-9499. 888-345-9499. Or on whatever you use, whyy.org. Why .org, by the way? Because that's the not-for-profit signal. It's not .com, it's not .edu. It's a not-for-profit signal, because we're not here to make a profit. We're here to serve the community. That's what we do, and that's what we're going to be doing for years to come. You can count on that part. But you can make this happen right now with a $25,000 extra. Just 33 calls of any amount, or 33 pledges, I should say, of any amount, and we're there. It is 6:22 exactly. We've got about 7 minutes to do this, and you're going to be the one who puts us over the top if you're hearing this and decide to do it.
5: 888-345-9499, the number. Again, 888-345-9499. 33 contributions to go. And remember, if you decide that today is the day not only to give to public radio to help us get closer to that goal in unlocking $25,000, if you decide today is the day to become a sustainer, you are going to be in that final bit of people that is going to get us to 100,000 sustainers. That is a huge milestone. Six figures of sustained giving here at WHYY to have that many people. That amounts to, we've done the math, about 95 miles long of people
6: simply holding hand to hand,
5: yeah.
6: The string 95 miles long. That's how many people. It's 100,000 people.
5: It's a city. It's a giant sports arena full of people. And we are so close to actually filling up the stadium. You can be the person getting in one of those last few seats.
6: And that's why having so many makes a difference, because that means nobody has to contribute a huge amount. You can contribute something that everybody can pretty much afford, and you get back so much else. I mean, we don't have time to talk as much as we normally do about having Passport. People love Passport. My wife and I use Passport all the time to watch those cozy mysteries and everything else.
5: Everything at your fingertips.
6: Everything at your fingertips. You have your own personal password. It happens automatically. As soon as you become a member, you get it, and it's yours. And you also, of course, as a sustainer, get invited to the big event, which I already heard the date for. It's in the fall, but we're going to hold off on telling you the date until it's closer to the time. 888-345-9499. 30 calls, and we've got it. 30 calls of any amount. You can do that. You can make it happen.
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5: Now, just 4 minutes to go to the bottom of the hour. 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
6: The teens to go.
5: That's right. Patrick Stoner here with me, Matt Gilliam. 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
6: Well, that was important to mention,
5: well,
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5: Well, and you have mentioned it. 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And we now just need to hear from 17 more people to give. If you are a sustaining member, if you already gave to WHYY, if you kick in an extra few bucks, that is going to count towards this challenge. And I want to quickly pause and say, if you have already done that, as so many people have throughout the day, thank you so much for going an extra mile to help us get to this challenge. That was incredibly generous of you to begin with, even more so for you to step up and help us get towards this goal. Just 16 is what we need now. 888-345-9499. 888-345-9499.
6: 2.5 minutes to go. I'm going to take a chance here. There's a mug. It's my mug. It's Flicks with Patrick Stoner. It's got people like Killian Murphy on it and Oprah and Tom Hanks. 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You have the power to provide $25,000 with only a tiny amount from you. You have the power when you make the call at 888-345-9499 to put us over the top with 11 pledges to go. You start dialing now, you will probably be the one who does it. You could also do it at WHYY.org. That gets in here. Let me take a look. 6:28:30. A minute and a half to go. It still says 11. 11 calls, 11 pledges, 11 of any amount, and we make it 10 and we don't. It's in your hands. You have the power at this moment. Oh,
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5: 888-345-9499, the number to call. And we got Gary in Jameson. 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
10: In Los Angeles, I'm Kai Rizdahl. It is Thursday today. This one is the 25th of June. Good as it always is to have you along, everybody. This is a day of data in this economy of ours, data about prices and data about growth. 4.1% is the headline price level data point, as you have likely already heard today. The personal consumption expenditures price index for May. And that 4.1% is faster than April inflation, as you do not need me to tell you. Most of it thanks to energy and the president's war in Iran. So with energy on its way back down now, on the theory that the ceasefire is going to hold, we are going to do what the Federal Reserve likes to do. Spend some time on all the other inflation happening in this economy. The core rate, as it's called. As Marketplace's Justin Ho reports, that's picking up too.
11: The rise in core inflation really started in April of last year when the president announced his import taxes.
12: Those tariffs did push additional price pressures into the economy, particularly for the price of goods.
11: Tim Dewey is chief U.S. economist at SGH Macro Advisors. He says later last year, core inflation started to hit services too.
12: So that could be anything from, you know, insurance or healthcare services, financial services, food services, accommodations.
11: Dewey says the delay could be because tariffs took a little time to impact other costs, but it could also be because demand was strong, thanks to a good jobs market.
12: The labor market did seem to turn stronger at the end of last year, and I would note that really some of our biggest accelerations in the inflation started in December and January and into March.
11: The war in the Middle East is boosting core inflation, too. Jeffrey Roach is chief economist at LPL Financial.
13: Think of logistics costs. Think of transportation costs.
11: Roach says that's increased the price of goods, and that, in turn, is boosting the cost of services, including healthcare.
13: When you think about the impact on the costs of the materials those professionals use, it starts to make sense understanding why, for example, dental services is up over 8% from a year ago.
11: It'll take some time for the war's knock-on effects on prices to subside. Michael Pierce is chief U.S. economist at Oxford Economics.
14: If we look at gasoline prices, they've fallen back, but they're still about a dollar above where they were before the war. And it's going to take time for that to normalize.
11: Meanwhile, Pierce says there's still plenty of demand keeping prices high. And overall, the labor market is still in good shape.
14: Our expectation is that the labor market will be broadly stable this year, that we'll see the unemployment rate remain pretty close to where it is.
11: And that could keep pressure on prices to keep heading upward throughout the year. I'm Justin Ho for Marketplace.
10: The growth data point du jour is the third and final look at gross domestic product for the first quarter of the year. It came to us courtesy of the Bureau of Economic Analysis, which told us this morning the economy grew at an annualized rate of 2.1% January through March. That is a revision up from the last guess, which was 1.6%, which is nice. But it's not the whole story. Consumer spending was revised down, and the overall GDP number was boosted in part because we imported less stuff than people had originally thought. Now, what might that mean for the economy yet to come? Here's Marketplace's Henry App.
15: These GDP numbers measure where the economy was several months ago, but they can give us something of a baseline for the rest of the year. The new data released today actually make that baseline look a bit lower than expected, says Tuan Wen, an economist at RSM.
16: You put softer spending growth and lower imports together, you get a much weaker picture of the American consumer in the first quarter.
15: Not great, given that consumer spending makes up close to 70% of GDP. But there are different ways you can look at where economic growth might go from here. The glass half full view, the worst of the oil price spike, which was a drag on consumer spending and ate into corporate profits, might be behind us.
16: Most of the impact of the Iran war was actually felt in the first quarter.
15: And if oil keeps falling, consumers might have a bit more spending power, says Eugenio Alaman, chief economist at Raymond James, which is a Marketplace underwriter.
17: I think that things are going to improve for the American consumer. And as long as the job market remains strong, I think that the economy is in a good path.
15: The glass half empty view, yeah, the job market is pretty good, but wages are not keeping up with high inflation. Sarah House is a senior economist at Wells Fargo.
18: Those paychecks still aren't rising very quickly, and with that inflation backdrop, it's hard for consumers to really ramp up their spending right now.
15: Plus, in the first quarter, consumers were getting a boost from higher than usual tax refunds.
18: As we get into the second half, a lot of that money's already been spent.
15: Still, there's a lot of corporate investment going on right now, so House thinks economic growth might plod along the rest of the year. Ethan Struby, an assistant professor of economics at St. Olaf College, has a similar view.
19: Without like big changes to population growth, big changes to, you know, productivity, that kind of thing, then we're just not going to see much faster than 2% growth very often.
15: So in that sense, first quarter GDP might be a sign of things to come. I'm Henry App for Marketplace.
10: Wall Street, as the week winds down, the chipmaker Micron Technologies blew the doors off its earnings forecast yesterday. But that was small solace to traders who've gotten the AI jitters. We will have the details when we do the numbers.

0: Justin was telling us earlier about core inflation, that is price levels less food and energy, which always seems odd because we all need energy and food too. And those prices, as you know, have been going up. The national average for a pound of chuck is $6.70, almost a buck up from the same time a year ago. But the price of beef at your local grocery store doesn't tell the whole story for American ranchers. So we've called Nathan Bradford. He's the owner and operator of G-Line Ranch. He's in Boley, Oklahoma.
1: You know, here at the ranch, with the inflation, the cattle market is good. It's been on the increase at least once a month. I'm hearing some record prices. But the problem is the banking system is not keeping up. I feel like that the cattle number is probably going to end up being smaller. The amount of producers are going to keep declining just because we don't get the financing. Once you used to borrow $100,000, now it's like $30,000 just to do the same kind of work. It's going to be really hard and challenging for America to see beef prices come down, just because the simple fact is there is no resources that's helping out, you know, the Main Street out here like they're doing out here on Wall Street. If the screw worm hits the heart of Oklahoma, it's going to be a pretty devastating deal. So what we're trying to do is apply fly repellent onto our cattle, spray them as often as we can. And then we're looking at buying some mineral supplements that has repellent in it as well that will stop the reproduction of the fly. But there's not much we can do. It's just a simple fact that we already have a shortage of veterinarians in the United States, especially large animal vets. I don't think that the veterinarians that in the state of Oklahoma can handle the amount of workload that's going to be generated. This screw worm deal, you have to get those wounds healed up, and that means you got to have a proper and right facility to catch those animals. Everybody doesn't have that. I'm scattered out in two different counties, and I can't do it at the end of the day. The way I feel today is really kind of saddening and heartbroken, because what we thought that once was is no longer at the end, is what it seems like. I've seen several farmers go out of business. So you think about the experience. I look at my neighbors, the experience that these farmers and ranchers have, that they're taking it to the grave with them, and there's nobody to replace them. But you know, in this ranching world, in this rodeo world, sometimes you have to tie off your rope to your saddle horn, and when you hook up, whatever happens, happens, you know what I mean? But we're gonna be in a world of trouble if something doesn't change.
0: Nathan Bradford tying his rope to the saddle horn, G-Line Ranch, Boley, Oklahoma. Let's do the numbers. Dow Industrials up 71 points today, a tenth percent, 51,920. The NASDAQ down 118 points, about a half percent, 25,358. The S&P 500 basically flat, 73.57. Darden Restaurants reported earnings today that beat estimates. Consumers were resilient, the CEO said, but cautious with an increase in visits from all income groups, including those at the bottom. Darden, which owns Olive Garden and Longhorn Steakhouse, down 0.3% on the day. Caitlin Tan was talking about eliminating or reducing property taxes. Intuit, home to the TurboTax family of tax software, contracted 2.7%. H&R Block put back 1.5% on the day. Bond prices down. The yield on the 10-year T-note rose 4.39%. 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
0: Forty-seven minutes past the hour here at WHYY. Good afternoon. Matt Gillum and Patrick Stoner with you here during Marketplace. We take a quick break to update you with some very good news. We had a challenge in play. We had $25,000 of extra money for WHYY put up by Ira Brown and M&T Bank. We were trying to get 400 contributions of any amount.
3: And Ira and M&T Bank, either this is good news or bad news, depending on your point of view. But you offered, and we accept, the $25,000 because we met the challenge.
0: We made it. Good job. Thank you, everybody out there who contributed and got us there. That is $25,000 extra dollars for the programs here on WHYY made possible. Thanks, quite literally, to listeners like you who picked up the phone, made the pledge of support to WHYY, pushed us over the edge, and got us there. 400-plus people stepped up today. Thank you, thank you, thank you. And almost 100,000 people are stepping up each month as sustainers.
3: Is that right? I see that our producer, Brendan, just wrote that. I'm going to read it. Almost 100,000 people step up every month as sustainers. Huh.
0: That's a lot of people.
3: And, oh, I love this. If you just tune into Marketplace, and a lot of people, of course, it's where they go. They may not have been listening earlier. We're very near 100,000 sustainers, and our overall producer, Suzanne Fisk, she put that into perspective, and I think it's just amazing. Consider this. We're very close to 100,000 sustainers. And if they stood hand to hand, the human chain of support would stretch nearly 95 miles. That gives you an idea of how well we're doing with sustainers. And we really do appreciate it.
0: We really do. And if you did not get in today to make us help us get to that challenge, well, it's not too late to make that contribution. It's not too late to sign up as a sustainer, because you know what? You could be the sustainer that is number 100,000. You could get us there and be that person. The number is 888-345-9499. Again, 888-345-9499 to become a sustaining member here at WHYY. And once more, if you did contribute earlier today, helped us get that $25,000 extra dollars for the station, thank you again.
3: Let me mention, if you are somebody that Marketplace is particularly important to you, we're going to be continuing to air Marketplace. We can, and we're going to. You don't have to worry about that. But just this thought. A lot of stations around the country don't air Marketplace. They decide to air other things. 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And therefore, when you make a pledge, even if it's not as many as For All Things Considered or Morning Edition or Terry Gross or whatever, you make a statement, and people pay attention to these statements. So if you'd like to join us, listen. Over this next year, you're going to need to be aware of what's going on in the world. And therefore, the digital edition of the New York Times for a $10 a month sustaining membership, you can have the digital edition of the New York Times to put on your pad, your phone, your computer, whatever you use, even your watch. 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And you're going to want to know what's going on during these next few months, are you not? 888-345-9499, WHYY.org.
0: That's right. 888-345-9499, WHYY.org/radio. Patrick put it so eloquently. The world is changing so quickly. Mm. Staying informed has never been more important. And yes, the New York Times, definitely a bastion of journalism and something there that keeps you up to date with sound information. 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
0: This is Marketplace. I'm Kai Rizdahl. Freight in this economy, the getting of goods from there to here, comes in a couple of three main varieties. Trucking, that's the lion's share. Air freight, when you got to get whatever it is moved real quick. And then ships. Coastal ports tend to get all the glory because that's where a lot of the stuff you buy on Amazon comes into the country. But some of the busiest ports in this country are on the Great Lakes. Last weekend, some group of people who understand just how important Great Lakes shipping is gathered to pray for fair winds and following seas. From Ashtabula, Ohio, Marketplace's Kaylee Wells reports.
5: Since the 1940s, the residents of this city in the very northeast corner of Ohio have been gathering where the Ashtabula River flows into Lake Erie after the lake has thawed and the freighters have set sail.
6: Welcome to the 77th annual Blessing of the Fleet here in the beautiful Ashtabula Harbor on the banks of the Ashtabula River.
5: The program features a memorial service for fallen sailors and a prayer led by a retired priest from the local Catholic Church.
7: Protect them from the dangers of wind and rain and all the perils of the deep.
5: Folks here take this seriously because Lake Erie on a perfect June day may not look perilous, but
8: holy mackerel!
5: Christine Seifert of the community association that hosted today's event says looks can be deceiving.
8: When it blows up on Lake Erie, it blows up quick.
5: Shallower water means storms make waves much faster and closer together. Federal Seaway pilot Gunnar Luta, who's sitting quietly in the audience, has experienced the rough seas of Lake Erie before, like on Christmas Eve 25 years ago.
9: We were taking waves over the top of the pilot house. We lost our lifeboat, lost everything except for our GPS, lost our radar, and was able to navigate into the harbor using an old paper chart.
5: Luta says his job's only getting busier every year, with hundreds of ships and billions of dollars of cargo passing through Lake Erie annually. Expand that to include the Great Lakes and inland waterways, and it's nearly 700 million tons of cargo every year, according to the American Great Lakes Ports Association.
9: A lot of steel and a lot of grain, those are the primary things, but there's also project cargo like windmill parts, mast sections and blades for windmills and engines and all sorts of stuff.
5: All of that travels on the Great Lakes because they're close to a lot of steel mills and grain growing areas. The cargo is the grain that'll feed the cow, that'll end up on your 4th of July burger, the steel that'll go into your next car, the salt that'll make your roads safer next winter, some of which comes from a giant salt mine underneath Lake Erie, not far from Ashtabula. Jonathan Ernest is an economics professor at Case Western Reserve University.
10: The most efficient way to ship a whole bunch of salt that you mine under the lake is to ship it on top of the lake versus putting it on a whole lot of trucks and trying to send it that way.
5: Ships cut down on fuel use, pollution, and road congestion, and they save money. So the demand for them on the Great Lakes isn't going anywhere, which also means
7: we pray that those who use these boats and ships
5: that residents of Burns Harbor, Indiana, and Bayfield, Wisconsin, and Harbor Springs, Michigan, are going to keep showing up to their respective harbors every year and do what they can to make sure those ships get where they're supposed to go.
7: Amen.
5: In Ashtabula, Ohio, I'm Kaylee Wells for Marketplace.
4: .655 here at WHYY. Matt Gillum and Patrick Stoner with you for Marketplace on this Thursday. Hope you'll be staying with us here at WHYY coming up at 7 o'clock. It's an hour of conversation with fresh air. Then at 8, a special treat, Ask Governor Meyer of Delaware. Delaware Governor is going to be here taking your questions live on the air. Again, that program begins at 8 on WHYY. Still a few minutes left to make a contribution today. If you haven't gotten around to it, the number is 888-345-9499, 888-345-9499. And if you decide that it's the day that you want to become a sustainer, for just $10 a month, you are going to get a pair of tickets to the WHYY Happy Hour on Independence Mall. This is coming up on July 2nd, 4 p.m. to 6 p.m. right there on the mall, as we are, everything is festooned in its bunting for the 4th of July. We've got 40 pairs of tickets available. You can only get them by calling the phone number. That phone number again, 888-345-9499. $10 a month gets you two tickets to the WHYY Happy Hour.
3: Which is on what date?
4: July 2nd.
3: Okay, that's going to be that's going to be something.
4: That's coming up. That's next week.
3: Yeah, it is. It is. 250 years earlier something happened, and they'll be talking about that. And we are talking right now about the fact that if you want to keep track of what's going on in the marketplace, what a better way to do it than if you had a digital app on your phone, your pad, your computer, whatever you use. 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I'm really amazed. I'm a news nerd, so I'll check in the morning. It's one thing. Check late morning. It's something else. Early afternoon, again, different. That night, different. Overnight, different. But when you've got the app, the digital edition of the New York Times, they're following all of that, and you're hearing about it in real time. 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
14: From WHYY in Philadelphia, this is Fresh Air. I'm Tanya Mosley in Los Angeles. Today, actor and playwright Anna Deavere Smith. For more than 50 years, she's pioneered a type of theater built on real people's words, interviewing hundreds of Americans and then performing their words verbatim. Now she's telling a story from her own family in a new play called Basil Biggs. It's about her great-great-grandfather, a free black man who prepared the ground where Lincoln delivered his most famous speech. And this time, she's using a cast of actors to tell the story.
15: One actor walked in and looked exactly like my cousin Basil Biggs and like my brother. And I have to tell you, I just burst out crying in the auditions, sobbing.
14: The play premieres in Philadelphia for the nation's 250th. First News.
16: Live from NPR News in Washington, I'm Ryland Barton. The Supreme Court struck down Hawaii's law limiting when gun owners can bring their guns on private property. The decision impacts four other states with similar laws, as NPR's Jacqueline Diaz reports.
17: In most states, gun owners can bring firearms onto private property, unless the property owner tells them otherwise. But five states have laws requiring gun owners to get permission from homeowners before bringing their guns. Those states were Hawaii, California, Maryland, New York, and New Jersey. But this latest decision from the high court says those states cannot force gun owners to get that permission. In a 6-3 decision, the judges said requiring permission in advance places an undue burden on a person's right to possess and carry a gun. Jacqueline Diaz, NPR News.
16: A pause is in effect for an evacuation of thousands of sailors stranded in the Strait of Hormuz. This after maritime trackers say a ship was hit near Oman by an unknown projectile. It comes the same day that maritime intelligence firm Windward says five ships turned around after orders from Iran's Revolutionary Guard not to transmit the waterway. NPR's Aya Batraoui has more.
18: Iran's Revolutionary Guard says ships must coordinate with its naval forces in order to transit the Strait of Hormuz. Its state Thursday says transit outside of approved routes is, quote, prohibited and very dangerous, and that violators will be dealt with. It comes a day after nearly 50 ships carrying millions of barrels of oil made their way through the waterway along a route near Oman after an interim peace deal was signed between Iran and the U.S. Iran's foreign minister says his country's in dialogue with Oman to define the future administration of the waterway and its maritime services. The U.S. and Gulf Arab states say they will not accept tolls. However, Iran and Oman say they're discussing costs of services to administer navigation through the waterway. Aya Batraoui, NPR News, Dubai.
16: The State Department says it's mobilizing $150 million in aid for Venezuela in the wake of deadly and devastating earthquakes. The U.S. is also sending rescue teams to help dig through the rubble, as NPR's Michelle Kellerman reports.
19: Secretary of State Marco Rubio says he set up a task force at the State Department and has sent search and rescue teams from California and Virginia to help find survivors of the earthquakes in Venezuela.
20: That's their most immediate need right now is search and rescue efforts. They have a bunch of collapsed buildings, and so they'll need a lot of help in terms of digging through that. The airport there is badly damaged, so we'll have to rely on the Department of War to deploy assets there.
19: Rubio, who dismantled the lead U.S. aid agency last year, announced $50 million for private aid groups on the ground in Venezuela and another $100 million to be distributed through a U.N. fund. Michelle Kellerman, NPR News, Washington.
16: The Federal Reserve's preferred inflation gauge rose to a 3-year high in May as gas prices peaked. Rising prices have caused the Federal Reserve to keep their key rate unchanged this year. This is NPR News from Washington.
4: At 7:04 in Philadelphia with WHYY News, I'm Matt Gillum. PECO's unionized workforce says it'll strike on the 4th of July if contract talks continue to stall. The two sides have been at an impasse for 5 months, and the workers have been without a contract since April 1st. WHYY's Susan Phillips reports it would be the first strike in the company's 140-year history.
21: What do we want?
22: Contract!
21: When do we want it?
22: Now!
23: Union. Hundreds of PECO's union employees rallied in Washington Square Park Thursday after announcing their intent to strike. IBEW Local 614 business agent Larry Anastasi says PECO's parent company, Exelon, is paying PECO workers less than the prevailing wage at other utilities in the area.
24: We understand that the strategy of Exelon, a company of kings, a monopoly of monopolies, have decided that they want us to go on strike. They never intended to bargain.
23: The 1,600-member union workforce includes electrical linemen, gas odor responders, and call center employees. PECO Chief Operating Officer Nicole Levine disputes the union's claims, saying they are offering a competitive wage.
25: We think a federal mediator really would be a great option here, but for months, the union has declined that option.
23: Both sides have filed federal unfair labor practice complaints. Talks are planned for July 2nd, 2 days before the scheduled walkout. Susan Phillips, WHYY News.
4: Mostly clear skies over Philadelphia, 82 degrees in Center City. Overnight temperatures drop down to about 70. And looking ahead to Friday, patchy clouds with temperatures in the mid to upper 80s.
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14: This is Fresh Air. I'm Tanya Mosley. My guest today, actor and playwright Anna Deavere Smith, has played a national security advisor on The West Wing, a matriarch on Black-ish, and a magazine editor on Inventing Anna.
0: But for more than 50 years, the work she keeps returning to is America itself. Smith pioneered what we now call documentary or verbatim theater. She interviews people, sometimes hundreds of them, caught inside a national fracture, like a riot or epidemic. And then she stands alone on a stage and performs their exact words. In her 1992 play Fires in the Mirror, she became Crown Heights, Brooklyn, in the aftermath of a deadly racial conflict. In Twilight, Los Angeles, 1992, she became the city in the days after the Rodney King verdict. And in her 2016 play Notes from the Field, she examined the school-to-prison pipeline. Here she is as Letitia de Santiago, a parent from Stockton, California, on the lengths she takes to keep her kids out of trouble.
1: And I think I was a very strict mother. Anything involving my kids, I was very involved. I used to even go at nighttime and smell them. Yes, oh yes, yes. To see if they were not drinking or smoking. Oh yes, I did so many things to keep my kids out of trouble, and thanks to the Lord, I think I did a good job.
0: Anna Deavere Smith's new play turns that lens on her own family. Basil Biggs premieres this month in Philadelphia, written for the nation's 250th anniversary. The title character is her great-great-grandfather, a free black man who became a prominent Gettysburg figure and a conductor of the Underground Railroad, helping to lead enslaved people to freedom. Smith first learned about him a decade ago while appearing on PBS's Finding Your Roots with Henry Louis Gates, Jr. In this clip, Gates explains the remarkable role Biggs played in the war's aftermath.
6: Now, this obituary, Anna, is for Celia Biggs Penn, Basil's daughter, who died in 1936. And it gives us a sense of what your ancestors did in the fateful days right before the battle.
8: Mrs. Penn, last of kin who fled 63 battle, dies. The only colored persons in this section, the Biggs family, was warned to leave this section with the approach of the Confederate troops.
6: Okay, so
1: wow.
6: Your ancestors fled.
8: Unbelievable.
6: The Confederate invasion. Now, remember, it's 3 days of combat, right?
8: Right.
6: And Basil's farm was converted into a field hospital.
8: Huh.
6: By the Confederates.
8: My God, that's a story right there. That's an amazing, that's a play.
0: Anna Deavere Smith, welcome back to Fresh Air.
9: Thank you for having me.
0: That moment that

0: other black men that he brought together. I believe that he did that because he was broke. Now, it could be that, you know, he had a huge civic responsibility. I'm not sure. But they started that in October, and they had it in good enough shape that by November, when Lincoln came to consecrate what becomes the National Soldier Cemetery, it was possible to do. The irony is that at least then, black Union soldiers were not buried in that cemetery. And so Basil Biggs was a part of an organization called the Sons of Goodwill, who created a separate cemetery at that time for the black Union dead.
1: Did you ever consider playing Biggs yourself, like a one-woman show? Because this is a traditional play with a cast of actors.
0: I'm very excited about these actors. And this, the whole part of casting the play was huge, you know, trying to find who would play these characters. And one actor walked in and looked exactly like my cousin Basil Biggs and like my brother. And there's a scene in the play that is just a real sort of contentious moment between Basil and this young man called Calvin. And I have to tell you, I just burst out crying in the auditions, sobbing, because it just reminded me of discord between my brother and my father. And I made a very intentional decision in 1980, when many of us who were not white, heterosexual presenting males were encouraged, not just invited, but encouraged to write about ourselves. And I made the opposite move. And I said, I'm not going to write about myself. I'm not going to write about my family. I'm going to chase America in terms of that which is not me. And I did that for 50 years. And so to have this kind of homecoming is very powerful in so many ways. And I think to see it outside of myself rather than trying to embody it is part of the power.
1: Today, I'm talking with actor and playwright Anna Deavere Smith about her new play, Basil Biggs. It's about her own great-great-grandfather, a free black man who reburied thousands of Union dead at Gettysburg and prepared the ground where Lincoln delivered his famous address. We'll continue our conversation after a short break. This is Fresh Air.
2: 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Here with me is Eric Nixon, our multi-platform editor in our newsroom. 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Hearing this story about Basil Biggs, you know, it's fascinating, and it also is really timely ahead of the 250th. We're here in Philly. There's so much going on in the city. And Eric, I know the newsroom is covering really everything right now.
3: Absolutely, especially on the website, on our 250 page, Philadelphia 250. A lot of our reporters are going out and just reporting on various events going on in the city for this celebration of our country's birth. And really think that we get to the different crux of conversations with people who are just throwing these events for all of us, to historical things that we're just coming up and realizing. And I definitely say that we are working hard to make sure that the listeners are learning along with us, mm-hmm. as we report in the newsroom. And overall, couldn't be more grateful.
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1: 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This is Fresh Air, and today I am talking with actor and playwright Anna Deavere Smith. Her new play, Basil Biggs, traces the life of her great-great-grandfather in the Civil War-era Gettysburg. It premieres this month at the Wilma Theater in Philadelphia, written for the nation's 250th anniversary. Smith was born in Baltimore in 1950 and came up through the theater as a classically trained actor. Somewhere along the way, she set down a different path. Instead of playing invented characters, she started turning a tape recorder on real Americans and performing their exact words, becoming a pioneer of what we now call documentary or verbatim theater. Anna, I want to talk a little bit about verbatim theater because you came up, as I said, as an actor, and then you did this unusual thing. Instead of looking for roles, you started collecting people. What sparked that shift?
0: I think everything starts with a question. And I feel, for example, that education should be about us discovering our questions rather than seeking answers. And I had that extraordinary opportunity in a Shakespeare class when I first started studying acting. I didn't really begin that pursuit until I was 22 years old. And our Shakespeare teacher on the first day, and I was very worried about Shakespeare class, and it's about speaking Shakespeare, it's not Shakespeare scholarship, made this particular suggestion that we expect the rhythm of Shakespeare to be like this, da-da-da-da-da-da-da-da-da, what we call iambic pentameter. And she suggested in her argument that when we are trying to speak Shakespeare, we just speak the words as they are written, right? We don't add extra emotion or anything. In making that argument, she said, but if there is an upside-down rhythm in the second beat, this tells you that something is awry with the character. So that little other beat's called a trochee. So if the rhythm goes da-da-da-da, da-da-da-da-da-da, that means there's something unsettled. And she gave the example of the end of the play King Lear, when Lear has lost everything. And he says, never, never, never, never, never. Everything's upside down. So when I was in the conservatory, I was trying to figure out, how did that happen? How could emotions be captured in rhythms? And I decided that I would see if I could listen in real life to how people's rhythms changed and if those changes would be indicative not only of disarray in a story that individual was telling me, but also in the world around them. And so this is one of those random things. I was at a cocktail party and standing next to, like, a wallflower, another woman was standing next to me. And she asked me what I did, what was my work. And I never to this day say I'm an actor. Like, even on a plane, if somebody says, what do you do? I never say I'm an actor, because then you have that very embarrassing question, well, what have I seen you in?
4: So, right, yeah. What do
0: so
4: you say?
0: So I said, well, I'm trying to learn something about, imagine at a cocktail party, I'm trying to learn something about language and identity. And I said, and I'm trying to figure out how to get people to break their linguistic patterns when they speak. And she said, well, I'm a linguist.
4: Ah.
0: And she said, I'm going to give you three questions that will guarantee this can happen in the course of an hour. And the questions were, have you ever come close to death? Have you ever been accused of something you didn't do? And do you know the circumstances of your birth? And so the first show that I made was with other actors. I only played one part. And I literally walked up to people on the streets of New York or wherever they were, and I said, I know an actor who looks like you. If you'll give me an hour of your time, I will invite you to see yourself perform. This was in 1980. And so I talked to the lifeguard at the gym. I talked to the lady up the street who had a secondhand clothes store. I talked to somebody who was in a fancy beauty parlor. And I made a show in which I would talk to somebody for an hour about whatever they want to talk about. Hair, you know, swimming lanes. And somewhere in that, I would ask those questions. And lo and behold, their language took on these different patterns. And so I trained myself how to listen by doing that. And then when you think about it, since I've gone to do plays about things that are upside down, are in disarray, are not iambic pentameters, but are trochees, then it is the case that people speak in disrupted sentences and they struggle to make sense, which means that they actually make these gorgeous, as far as I'm concerned, sort of architectures of language. And I'm very interested in those things, I will call them, those moments, and that's what I perform.
1: I'm sure you've heard a lot of people say, oh, that takes a lot of bravery for you to just walk up to people on the street and just ask them questions. What were those early responses to you? Because you weren't talking to people on behalf of, say, a news organization or something tangible, specific that people know that this would go toward.
0: Well, I think, you know, it was kind of a curious thing, right, for some girl to, you know, ask you that. Or I was doing a lot of temp work at the time, and the person I performed was Julia, who was at JCPenney. We worked in a basement. My desk was right next to hers, and I would hear Julia talking on the phone, and I thought, I've got to get an interview with Julia. So I'd know in advance, you know, of somebody who I thought was very, very interesting. And I think because nobody had ever asked them before. And by the way, this isn't like now where people are going around taking selfies and pictures of each other. This is when my tape recorder was, you know, it was like this Panasonic thing that was probably almost a foot long.
4: Yeah.
0: Right?
4: Yeah.
0: So people weren't walking around with iPhones that they could record on. So I think it was like this odd thing, a rather charming girl asking them to do. And they said yes.
4: This thing that you do, this verbatim theater, I have heard you describe it as you're borrowing people's stories with their permission. And there's something very specific about the people you choose. How do you decide who to interview?
0: Well, who to interview is just who could, you know, say my play Let Me Down Easy was about health care, but it was also about the vulnerability of the human body to the state, to disease. And so I did extensive interviewing. I went to, for example, South Africa during the AIDS crisis when Mbeki was an AIDS denialist. I went to Rwanda. 10 years after the genocide, sort of broken societies, and talk to people. And I have an abstract idea of the problem that I'm trying to investigate. And I don't have a story. And then in the process of doing the interviews, and more importantly, in the process of being in the rehearsal room, I find a through line of a story.
4: Where did the inspiration come for Let Me Down Easy?
0: Dr. Ralph Horowitz was the head of internal medicine at Yale School of Medicine. And he invited me in the late 90s to come to Yale Medical School and to interview doctors and patients and to perform at something called Medical Grand Rounds as a way of showing the doctors that they don't listen. And I kept saying, no, no, no, no, no, no, no. And at first I thought it was because I was just too intimidated to be around all those doctors. And he didn't give up. And when I finally went and started doing the interviews of patients, I realized the reason I was really worried was because I knew it would have something to do with death. And I did this performance at Medical Grand Rounds, and I performed doctors and some people who had been very, very sick. And after that performance, maybe a year later, he asked me to come back and do it in another situation, and I did. And those same patients, they were waiting eagerly backstage to say hello. And I thought, now why would you want to come to see a show again that's dealing with a moment in your life where you almost died? And it dawned on me, because dying or not, something about the performance made it all real in a good way and solid in a good way. Because this was before the big healthcare conversation. But once the healthcare conversation, as we started to approach Obama and the whole conversation of healthcare starts to become real, then I realized I have a real sort of political place to put this excursion really around death into a frame. And that's what made me continue to work on it. And also because, you know, people say, oh, how did you get this person to talk to you? Or how did you get this person to trust you? I say, oh, no, no, no, no, no, no, no, no. I'm looking for the people who are screaming from a mountaintop and I just happen to be walking by. And when you go into a palliative care unit, you sit with somebody who's dying, if they have the strength, it's a scream from the mountaintop. They want to be heard. They want to communicate. And that's very dramatic and very stage worthy.
4: In Let Me Down Easy, there's a person that you embody, Brent Williams. He's a rodeo bull rider from Idaho. You talk about him quite a bit over the last 20 years. He was someone who really taught you what seems like a lot of lessons. But I want to play a little clip because he talked to you about the ways bull riding has wrecked his body, that he has this one story that a bull shoved his face through metal chutes, for example. And in this clip of your performance as Williams, you're talking about his health care deductible.
5: Yeah, I got insurance, Blue Cross of Idaho, family policy, $260 a month, cover all of us. Then we got a $7,500 deductible, which is stupid. I mean, you know, we don't ever meet that. I mean, all this paying money, then we got to pay $7,500 before they meet it. They're just trying to rape us. Like all the people that got the money, they rape the poor till pretty soon, or they rape the middle class till the middle class becomes poor. Then they're going to start raping the rich. And they're gonna break the whole country, I think. But basically, I'm an optimist.
4: That was my guest, Anna Deavere Smith, as Brent Williams in Let Me Down Easy. And when you watch this, there is a lot of physicality to that performance. You're wearing a cowboy hat, your legs are wide, you're strutting across the stage. And these are parts of the story as well, that body language. What is it telling us? What is it telling you that words don't convey?
0: First of all, if my performance is attentive to detail, then you see the choreography. You don't know why you're drawn to that person. But if we were to sit down and break it down for you and show you the choreography, you'd know why. I mean, with Brent, he was kind of outrageous. You know, I actually invited Brent to New York a couple of times, and he's a very different person than the sort of artists that I hang out with. Very, very conservative. But... you know, he's a perfect example of someone who's game, you know, who comes with goodwill. He knows. And he was in my apartment dancing cheek to cheek with the astute legal scholar, Patricia Williams.
4: What? Wow.
0: And so it's about goodwill. You know, we talk about how do we get over these differences. It's like he doesn't agree with anybody. In this case, it's sitting around the dinner and then dancing afterwards and people had drank enough. You know, he didn't agree. Nobody agreed with Brent. But he felt at home in my house, right?
4: You like talking to people that you don't agree with.
0: Well, not necessarily all the time. For the purpose of putting them in a play, yes. So, we have to admit that that's also different in a way from real life, right? I can do things in my art that I may not be able to do in my life. So with Brent, I went to the National Rodeo Finals with him and standing around with all of his friends, you know, swigging Chivas and telling stories about women that weren't so great, right? Would I be doing that just for fun? Probably not.
4: Today, I'm talking with actor and playwright Anna Deavere Smith about her new play, Basil Biggs. It's about her own great-great-grandfather, a free black man who reburied thousands of Union dead at Gettysburg and prepared the ground where Lincoln delivered his famous address. We'll continue our conversation after a short break. This is Fresh Air.
2: 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We are here with you today, getting to listen to Fresh Air with you because we are in our end of fiscal year fundraising drive, one of the few times of year that we come to you and ask you to become a member to support the programs like Fresh Air. You know, I knew of Anna Deavere Smith from various TV shows and everything, but I didn't know about any of her other work, all of the background research and efforts that she takes into all of her plays and all right. her other various work. And it's a great example of how you can always be frequently surprised by conversations and by things that you hear with our programming. I, like many people, will just turn on WHYY as kind of background listening. And even in that instance, I always learn something new. There's always something that I can take away with that really enriches my life. And that's a very rare thing, I think, now for media these days. And that doesn't just apply to our radio programs. It also applies to all of our kids' programs. 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I remember hearing a PBS Kids show editor say that the goal of all of those kids' shows are to educate kids, but not leave them mindless, scrolling, stuck to their screens, stuck to their phones. And that's really what our goal is with all of our programming. I think it's a great thing to support. I know that you support that mission as well. 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
3: So our hourly gift is 36. 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We're at 8. So come on, you, a friend, a family member, be those additional gift givers to join and become a sustaining member to WHYY to make sure that overall we all stay as a community informed, entertained, and educated. And I definitely like what you were saying, Laura, about how the educational programming is more so about making those foundational moments, but not something to stretch out the engagement, but just to give you nuggets to work with mm-hmm. over time, mm-hmm. and something that sticks with you. And really think people think about milestones with PBS and things like that. People don't think to just watch it all day long, but you remember those programs.
2: Yes,
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3: At the end of the day.
2: Yeah, and you know, we aren't just programming. 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Even getting that number, close to that number, it yeah. just really says how much our audience appreciate and values our programming. And it's becoming a sustainer. It's great for you. 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Eric, I know you're intimately involved with that in the newsroom.
3: Yes,
2: right.
3: Yes.
2: Now. 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
3: I'm really enamored by this design on a tote bag and beach towel illustration by talented local artist Mario Zucca. And becoming a sustainer for $10 a month, you get this new stylish tote bag that I might try to take home for myself because I really like this design, or $20 to get this stylish beach towel. And there are a few things that are on the image, such as, let's see, Love Park, Wildwood, the Collingswood bus, the Sussex County, Delaware bus, so many different things that are reflective of our area. This is a really nice design, and this is something that can come to you as long as you want to also be a part of this community. Mm-hmm. I'm taking this design with me.
2: Yeah. Yeah. Beach towel in the summer. Great time of year. I'm yeah. sure many of you listeners are probably planning on heading down the shore at yeah. some point. We're going into 4th of July weekend next week. Really great way to show off your fandom of WHYY. And, you know, we have a comment here from a member, Valley in Penland. Listening to WHYY is part of my daily routine. It's part of mine too. 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
4: This is Fresh Air, and today I am talking with actor and playwright Anna Deavere Smith. Her new play, Basil Biggs, traces the life of her great-great-grandfather in the Civil War-era Gettysburg. It premieres this month at the Wilma Theater in Philadelphia, written for the nation's 250th anniversary. Smith's earlier plays include Fires in the Mirror, Twilight Los Angeles 1992, and her 2016 play, Notes from the Field. I want to talk briefly about the choices you made in Notes from the Field. You showcased a wide range of people, civil rights leaders and high school students and prisoners like Denise Dotson. She was an inmate at the Maryland Correctional Institute for Women, and she was serving time for murder. And I'm going to play a clip. Here she is talking about her children and the circumstances of her crime, you playing her. Let's listen.
7: I had 6 children. Now I have 5. One of them died since I've been here. The oldest being 34, the youngest being 21. I had my youngest child when I was in a Baltimore detention center. I've been here 23 years. Well, my boyfriend, my former boyfriend, because we wasn't together at the time, shot and killed a guy who tried to rape me. Well, they didn't consider it accomplice. I got the same charge as he did. First degree murder. I think it's fair. You're talking about somebody's life. Whether it's in your control or not, somebody's life has been taken, so I do think it's fair. But I think that if I had had a better education, I would have been more upright, so to speak. You know, because without that education, I always felt less than. And I think if I had had that education, I would have known that I am somebody. I am a good person.
4: That was my guest, Anna Devere Smith, as inmate Denise Dotson. I can almost hear your questions in her answers, Anna, of course, like the questions you asked to elicit those answers. But it's her demeanor. She was one of several Black women and girls at the heart of this Notes from the Field. What drew you to put people like her at the center of this story?
0: Well, the story really was about looking at the pressures, or what we call, what are the things that pull us away from giving people an education? And why, when they are unable to fit into maybe the sorting mechanism of education, do they end up incarcerated? And I heard a chilling statistic that there's something like in the 70% of Black and brown kids that can't really read at the level they need to read.
4: Just across the board in the United States.
0: Yeah, and so we have to ask deeply, deeply, what's in the way of that. And Notes from the Field was looking at education and the things that pull people away from school, and the things that pull school away from people. And with Denise, you know, you, of course, sitting in a prison, I mean, she's aware of being under surveillance all the time. You know, she's probably about a year maybe from going for the review board again. She's very conscious of every single thing she's saying. And there was extraordinary humility in Denise and emotional power. And her job in prison was to train service dogs. And she talked about how dogs are more decent than people. And even that the amount of attention that she gives those dogs to train them, what if we gave the same type of attention to children? And the last thing I'll say about this is, even if you go back to Thomas Jefferson and and you look at his plan in the notes from the state of Virginia, on the state of Virginia, his plan for education was to find the excellent ones and throw out the rubbish. The word rubbish is in that document. So, and that's just talking about white men. And so our system has always been one of sorting. Let's sort out the people that we don't want to be bothered with.
4: I mean, you're deep in the Basil Baig story right now, but is there an American story you have your sights on for the future that's been swirling in your head that you're dying to explore?
0: No, because I think that Basil Baig's story about approaching the Civil War, about being a part of restoring his town after this massive, massive catastrophe, and following through to touch the American promise, and going through the 15th Amendment, which the play takes us through that. I think there are many things about that are still unfinished business in our country right now. And so I'm pleased to be able to see what lessons I can learn, the actors can learn, and the audience can learn by looking at that moment in history and looking at this particular family and how they came through it.
4: Anna Deavere Smith, thank you so much for this conversation and your time. This has been a real pleasure.
0: My pleasure. Thank you so much to you and your producers.
4: Actor and playwright Anna Deavere Smith. Her new play, Basil Biggs, debuts at the Wilma Theater in Philadelphia this weekend. This is Fresh Air.
2: 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And also, you know, The Pulse, Studio 2, all of our local programming, all of those local news stories that you hear are news anchors like Jennifer Lynn, Matt Gillum, all of them tell you throughout the day. 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
3: Absolutely. 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The best reason to give is that you're listening right now. 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
2: 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Yeah. The Pulse has been producing producing shows connecting, you know, stories of like science and crazy things that happened and the founding of the nation, giving context, but also Billy Penn writing an 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
3: 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Mm-hmm. It's a big foundation. I think that's something we really would just overall like to build that foundation on, and in the community aspect of it is really important. 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